0: seek to override the will of God, our flesh will begin to dominate our lives, and we will shop or customize the situation to meet what we want emotionally. We'll be making emotionally based decisions. Proverbs 14:12 says, there's a way that seems right to a man, but that way ends in death. Boy, is that not true? Romans chapter 8, verse 5. You'll hear a lot from the book of Romans tonight because it deals with this very thing. Romans 8:5 says, for those who live according to the flesh, set their minds on the things of the flesh. They're always thinking just fleshly things. But those who live according to the Spirit, the things of the Spirit. For to be carnally minded is death, but to be spiritually minded is life and peace. Because the carnal mind, that is the mind of this world, the unregenerate mind, is enmity. That word means is at warfare against God. For it is not subject to the law of God, nor indeed can be. So then, those who are in the flesh cannot please God. You say, well, I'm a Christian, I'm living in the flesh, and deal with it, Pastor. No, I don't have to deal with it. It's your life that you're messing up. It's your life you're destroying, and the people who live in your immediate vicinity. But if you're going to say, no, I'm going to live as I please, and I'm going to call myself a Christian. The Bible says that you're deceiving yourself, and that the truth is not in you. I know that's a strong word, but listen, you're dominating yourself and your passions of the flesh, that lust. And then number two, look at this, refusing what we see with our eyes. In 1 John 2:16, he goes on and says that it's the lust of the eyes. It's the lust of the eyes. Notice the progression of that. He says it's the lust of the flesh, what we feel. If it feels good, do it, says the world. And then number two, it is the lust of the eyes. Ooh, it's funny. When we see stuff, it comes into our eyes and then it goes out of our mouth. Look, oh, right? And you all know that your eyes and your ears are gateways. What we hear is so powerful. I can totally derail you right now from what you're paying attention to right now. I could say right now, the music you listen to today, instantly something will come to your mind about what it, you'll hear one of the songs out of the entire day that was in your head, boom, right there. Or what did you see today that was awesome? Oh. What did you see today you shouldn't have seen? Oh, they're gateways into the soul, what we hear, what we see. And the warning that John gives is we've got a situation when we have to battle what is dominating in our flesh, and one of those things is the eye gate, what we see. Job 31:1. This is the oldest book in the Bible, Job 31:1. Listen to this. You say, man, what can we learn from an old guy that old? Well, I tell you what, let me read verse 31:1. He says, I've made a covenant with my eyes. Why then should I look upon a young woman? Smart guy, huh? Wouldn't that be great? Now, I'm not saying do this. You'll get arrested. I just made it up in my mind just now what I'm about to say. So that's pretty scary. But imagine if you had a bunch of stickers like that and you just walked around liquor stores and slapped those things on those porno magazines that are at liquor stores. Right on the cover. Boom! I've made a covenant with my eyes not to look upon a young woman. Imagine that. Imagine if Christian men began to take that verse seriously and say, Lord, I am consecrated to you. And I'm making a covenant tonight with my eyes, between you and my eyes, God, not to look upon, you know, the implication is to look upon a woman with a lust. Not going to do it. Going to turn my eyes away. I got to tell you this. I was at the car wash over here, and there was a young lady sitting there, and she was all wrapped up in her hijab. All you could see is her face. This young Muslim girl, and I've been challenging my wife and encouraging my wife for a long time. Lisa, you gotta start talking to those girls and start finding out what's going on inside their head. They're locked inside their world. You gotta reach out to them. So that thought came to my mind. Now I know the rules. They're not supposed to talk to men. But that's their rule and not my rule. So I said, "Excuse me." She said, "Yes." I said, "Can you explain this to me? I want to hear from you what this means." And she said, "It's an act of modesty. It's a display of modesty." And I said, "That's cool. That's excellent. So as you display your modesty by wearing this fashion, I think that's commendable. What effect do you think it has?" "Oh, it keeps a man from having lustful thoughts." She said this. "It keeps a man from having lustful thoughts." And I said, "With all due respect, I'm old enough to be your dad. So with what I'm about to say, just remember that. Miss, you can go out into the parking lot right now and we could build, or somebody could build a concrete wall around you and just leave enough air in the concrete for you to breathe in. And if somebody hung a sign outside that said, 'Woman inside,' a man would go, 'Really? In there?'" I told her this. And I said, "The reason why is because I really respect your display of modesty, but that doesn't affect a man's imagination. His heart is wicked, and his heart needs to be changed." And she listened to me. She just listened. And I said, "What if instead of the burden being on you to drape yourself up, what if the burden was on the man for him to turn his eyes away?" And you know what she said? She said, "No man would do that. No man can do that." Think of that for a moment. No man can do that, or no woman can do that without the power of the Holy Spirit in your life. To love God more is the point for tonight. It's not "thou shalt not, thou shalt not, thou shalt not." It's "thou gets to's." "Thou gets to's, thou gets to, thou gets to." You get to. Not by religion, but by your relationship with Christ. The Bible says in Philippians 4:8, "Whatever things are true, whatever things are noble, whatever things are just, whatever things are pure, whatever things are lovely." This should be on daytime TV. "Whatever things are good report." "If there is any virtue, if there is anything praiseworthy, meditate on these things." Why? Because what you meditate on becomes part of your very being. Listen, you young people, right now you're going through this experiment with life. The more that you are immersed in something, it begins to come out of you, even if you don't like it, and it will still come out. We have this, saying? It's biblically based, but it's an earthly proverb. Bad company corrupts. How's it work? Something like that. You don't know either? In other words, don't hang out with weirdos and goofballs. Why? Because you will become a weirdo and a goofball. Very important. Because what you meditate on will marinate you. You'll be pickled. And whatever you're soaked in, you'll be pickled in that thing. Birds of a feather. Okay. Listen, the reason why we say that and we know that is because that's a common thing. Oh, look, there goes some seagulls. You don't see seagulls with robins and storks and eagles. They're not sitting there on the wire. You ever see them on the wire talking to you? Hey. They don't do that. It's all seagulls, or they're all pigeons, or they're all pelicans. Whatever you hang out with, whoever you hang out with, that sense of meditation gets into you, and it's going to come out of you. So watch out what you see, is what he's talking about. The domination of the flesh, we have to watch our eyes.
1: 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And now, let's get back to today's message. Once again, here's Pastor Jack.
0: Thirdly, under this point, it's this. We want to be refusing what we want for our lives. Can you believe I said that? Refusing what we want for our lives. You say, what do you mean? Are you trying to make like a monk out of me? Are you trying to make me climb some tower and sit in some monastery? What are you talking about, Pastor? Are you crazy? Refuse what we want or what I want for myself? Well, here's the truth of the matter. If we're just honest, so much of what we thought we really wanted turned out to be a ginormous danger. Especially when you hear things like, if I don't get that thing, I'm just going to die. Oh, dear. Could be an idol, you think? I can't live without that thing. Or I can't live without her. I can't live without him. If I don't have a, what, fill in the blank. It's an idol. We put it up on a pedestal. We would never confess that, but it's true. It's the meaning, the purpose. It governs the decisions of my life. Or maybe it's a person. Refusing what we want. So what's the answer to this then? Taking our lives, and let's be honest, those whose lives are around us, those who we know. This is the great thing about being a Christian. You can go to your prayer closet and talk to God alone and involve your entire family. You can involve your entire company, your entire neighborhood. When you go to pray, you can involve your entire school. And when you begin to invite God into these things, I tell you what, he begins to calm your heart and he will let you know what you need. It's very liberating. The Bible calls this self-denial, to deny yourself. Jesus says, deny yourself, pick up your cross. He said, and follow me. To deny yourself. It's not a negative. How can something be a negative when it draws you closer to God? You say, well, I don't know if I like what you're saying right now. Because something of the flesh is dominating your life in that area. Is there a room in your soul, in the soul of your home, as it were, is there a room that God's not allowed in? God, you can have a key. You have a key to the whole house. But you can't go in this room. He's Lord. And he's Lord of your house. He's the Lord. If you tonight say, well, I'm a Christian, Jesus says, right on. Then I have the key to every room in your house. You have to hand him the key, or else you can't call him Lord. The domination of the flesh will try to derail us from what God wants to do in our lives. It's human nature to want, for example, satisfaction. That's human nature. Thirst needs to be satisfied. Hunger, comfort, warmth, affection. Those are things that God has placed in us. But listen, it's a very different thing to want satisfaction that comes at the expense of other people, or satisfaction we think by things. And so look, 1 John 2:16, now at the end, number three, it's this: the pride of life is not of the Father, but is of the world. The pride. This pride is the pride of wanting. The word in the Greek means wanting something to brag about. It means to to exalt yourself or to boast about yourself. The Bible says, let another man's lips praise you. What does that mean? That means if other people want to talk about you favorably, praise God. If you want to talk about yourself favorably, weirdo. You know, somebody would say, well, that's enough about this conversation. Let's talk about me for a while. That is sick, man. You say, well, I've never met anybody like that. Well, how about this? Somebody comes walking up into your group and says, man, I just found a dollar in the parking lot. And the next thing out of your mouth is, oh, yeah, I found 50 bucks the other day. What are you saying that for? Number one, we don't care if you found 50 bucks. This guy came, he's all stoked about finding a dollar. Let him enjoy his dollar, will you? But no, the flesh says, hey. So the guy, you know, his team wins the softball game. We won the softball game. Yeah, well, you know what? We won 3 games last week. Everybody in the group goes, in their mind, they don't say it out loud. They go, weirdo. What is with that pride? Just got to one up somebody. Pride. Why would somebody do that? Insecure. Why would somebody be insecure? Not trusting God. Why would someone not trust God? They're not believing in his word. Well, what does his word say? That he loves that man. He loves that woman. If you believe that God loves you, you don't have to go around talking about yourself. You're content. You say, well, I don't like me. Why don't you like you? I'm so ugly. You don't like you because you're ugly. I make myself sick. I can't stand myself. Why? I'm so dumb. If you think about the logic of that, you should be very happy then with yourself that you're so ugly because you can't stand yourself. Gosh, I'm so happy. I'm just the dumbest person I've ever met. And that pleases me because I can't stand myself. It just doesn't work. Pride gets us into trouble, all of us. And you know we all battle this. You ever seen a group picture? You know, don't do this. But what if we move the camera like at the hockey game and around the sanctuary tonight? And you go like this. It's coming by me. Is it coming by me? Is it coming by me? Is it coming? Where's it coming? There it is! There it is! Right? Have you ever seen that happen? What is that? Pride. We're just so accustomed to it. You get a group shot, and the first person you're looking for is you. Oh, man, I told him to take another picture. It's weird, man. We have to be careful because we've got to ward off the domination of the flesh. Proverbs 4:23 says, keep your heart with all diligence, for out of it springs the issues of life. Our hearts need to be guarded and protected. Jesus said in Matthew 6:19, do not lay up for yourselves treasures on earth where moth and rust break in or thieves break in to steal, but lay up for yourselves treasures in heaven where neither moth nor rust nor thieves break in to steal. For where your treasure is, there your heart will be also. Think about that. What we want as Christians is to not have our hearts burdened with the things of this world, but to be invested in the things of God, and you want your treasure in heaven. And that's vital. Refusing what we want for ourselves very quickly, Galatians 6, verse 7 says, do not be deceived, God is not mocked, whatever a man sows, that shall he also reap. For he who sows to his flesh will of his flesh reap corruption. But he who sows to the Spirit will of the Spirit reap everlasting life. Man, is that not true or what? You will someday reap a harvest. Every one of us are reaping today. Think about it. We reaped today dividends, a crop of what we've been investing in 6 months ago, or 6 years ago, or 6 hours ago. So think about that. How will your life look 6 weeks from now? So, if that panics you, then change your course right now. Point number two tonight, it's this, the discipline of domination is, number two, receiving the domination of the Spirit, the Holy Spirit. Receiving the domination, the rule, the jurisdiction of the Holy Spirit. The Holy Spirit is who we need in this world. Church, more than ever, these are the last days. The world's gone nuts. World's crazy. The Bible warns about us. Listen, the Bible warns about us living in these days. Hear me out. The scripture says that one of the great dangers of the last days, Jesus said that while the virgins waited for the bridegroom to come, some of those who were waiting, their oil ran out. Remember? The Bible says, teaches us from Old Testament to New, that oil is the symbol of the Holy Spirit. We need the Holy Spirit in these last days more than ever.
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13: Hey there, gang. This is Bart Rathbun. And you know what? We're just getting ready for a time of wonder, adventure, and excitement. Yous will love it. So would you like to join us? Then get ready, because you never know what can happen when you have an adventure in Odyssey.
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14: 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But I'm just a kid.
13: Another one of them bleeding heart things, huh?
16: 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Well said.

0: a mysterious phone call, and a new nemesis? 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
2: Now, let's see if I have everything. Connie, I'm getting ready to leave.
3: Okay, Jack. Do you have everything?
2: I think so. Permit application, color schemes, mock-up. No, this isn't the right one. Connie, where's the latest mock-up for the poster?
3: It's right there under the counter. I didn't want it to get spilled on.
2: Good. I guess that's it, then. I'll be at the city hall and the coffee place if you need me.
3: Okay, have fun.
2: Hello, Bart. Goodbye, Bart.
4: Goodbye. Where was he off to in such a hurry?
3: City Hall. What can I do for you, Bart?
4: Oh, nothing. I'm just returning this book I borrowed from your library.
3: You borrowed a book?
4: Yeah. What's the matter? You don't think I read?
3: No, of course you do. Let's see. Oh, How to Get Organized. That sounds pretty good.
4: Yeah, well, I found it under a pile of junk at home. Mm-hmm. So anyway, what's Jack doing at City Hall?
3: He's getting a permit to hang posters.
4: Posters? For what?
3: For a new project he started called Food for the Hungry. It's a citywide program designed to collect and distribute food to the needy.
4: Another one of them bleeding heart things, huh?
3: Well, I wouldn't call having compassion on hungry people a bleeding heart thing, Bart. The needy have to eat, too.
4: Yeah, I guess.
3: Besides, it's something that brings the whole community together. Hey, maybe you could be a part of it, huh?
4: Me?
3: Yeah. The Electric Palace could be one of the collection points.
4: Collection points? Oh, you mean like people leaving canned goods and stuff at my store?
3: Sure.
4: No way. Forget it.
3: Why not?
4: Because the only thing I want people leaving at my store is their money. Besides, I ain't got the room.
3: Well, do you at least have room for a poster in your window?
4: My windows are taken up with my own posters.
3: This one isn't very big.
4: Let me see it.
3: Okay, here's a mock-up. It's not the final, but it'll look just like this, except there'll be more room at the bottom to list the collection point. See? Not very big at all.
4: Well...
3: Come on, Mr. Rathbone. It'll show the community you're a leader.
4: Oh, all right. I'll put the poster in a small corner of the window.
3: Great! I'll deliver one to you as soon as they're ready.
4: I can't wait.
2: Good afternoon, Erica.
5: Oh, hi, Mr. Allen.
2: Is everything all right? You look worried.
5: I do?
2: Well, not worried exactly, more like concerned.
5: Well, that's because I am. Concerned, I mean.
2: Really? About what?
5: About this pamphlet.
2: Let's see. Pedal Smart. Bicycle safety for young people.
5: I got it in my health class. It talks about how many kids are hurt and even killed each year because they get into accidents and aren't wearing helmets.
2: Yeah, that's quite a problem, all right. Well worth being concerned about.
5: Did you know it's against the law in the state to ride a bicycle without a helmet?
2: No, I didn't.
5: Neither did I, and neither did any of my friends.
2: A lot of kids probably don't know about it. That's why they get hurt.
5: Yeah, well, someone should spread the word about something that important, don't you think?
2: Yes, I do. So, what are you going to do about it?
5: Me?
2: You're someone, aren't you? And you're already very familiar with your subject. I can't think of anyone better to spread the word.
5: But I'm just a kid who listened to me.
2: Well, the Apostle Paul told Timothy, let no one despise your youth.
5: What does that mean?
2: It means don't let anyone look down on you because you're young. Put another way, being a kid is no excuse. If you have a good message, you should tell it.
5: Yeah. Yeah, you know what? You're right, Mr. Allen. Okay, I'll do it.
3: Hi, Mr. Rathbone.
4: Huh? Oh, hiya, Connie.
3: Here's your poster.
4: A poster?
3: For the Food for the Hungry program. Remember? I told you yesterday I'd deliver one to you.
4: Oh, yeah. Thanks. Just leave it on the counter.
3: I saw a perfect spot for it on a window near the front door. Nothing's there now. I can hang it up for you if you want.
4: Yeah, thanks, but I'll do it myself.
3: It's no problem, really.
4: Look, Connie, if you don't mind, I'm busy with a potential big customer here.
3: Really? Who?
4: See the tall guy in light bulbs?
3: Yeah?
4: That's Harry Wainwright, one of the biggest businessmen in the area. Owns a factory out on Connellsville Road.
3: Wainwright Plastics?
4: That's the one. He's got almost 1,000 people working in that factory. It's huge.
3: So how does that make him a potentially big customer for you?
4: If he likes what he sees here, maybe the Electric Palace can supply all the electrical needs for his plant.
3: Oh.
4: Shh, here he comes. Good afternoon, Mr. Wainwright. Did you find everything you were looking for?
6: Yes, I did. I'll take this box of light bulbs, please.
4: Excellent choice. But are you sure that's all you need?
6: Yes, just the light bulbs. My wife told me to stop and pick some up.
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6: All I need today are light bulbs.
4: Are you sure? We got lots of electrical devices here, you know. 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
6: I'm sure you do, but...
4: Hey, there is a terrific idea. 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
4: So we'll match or beat any prices in town, and I know we can offer better service than the bozo you're buying from now.
6: I doubt it.
4: Why?
6: Because that bozo happens to be my brother.
4: Oh. Well, then, that'll be $3.95 for the light bulbs.
6: Right. Food for the hungry. What's this?
3: It's a new charity program to collect and distribute food to those in need. Hi.
4: Why don't you go hang that up somewhere, Connie?
6: Distributing food. I think that's great.
3: Really?
4: You do?
6: Yes. It's important for business to promote and support charity work.
4: You know, I feel the exact same way.
3: You do?
4: Yes, I do. As a matter of fact, the Electric Palace is one of the collection points for the Food for the Hungry program.
3: It is?
4: Yes. Don't you remember? That's why you came by.
3: Oh, yeah, right.
6: Well, I'll be sure to tell all my employees to come here and donate food.
3: Maybe you could take a couple of posters and hang them up around your factory.
6: Good idea.
3: Great. Here you go.
4: And here's your light bulbs.
6: Thank you. Good day.
3: Thank you.
4: I knew I'd get him one way or another. If I can't supply the factory, I'll get all the employees to shop here. Oh, this is really great.
3: Congratulations, and welcome to the program, Bart.
4: Program? Oh, yeah. You know, I always did think it was a good idea. The needy have to eat too, you know.
3: So I've heard.
4: Yeah, and we all gotta get our share. I mean, do our part. You know, with the right kind of publicity, this could turn into something really big.
3: Well, we certainly hope so. Listen, I have to get back to Wits End. I'll see you later.
4: Yeah, right. See you, Connie. Yeah, really big.
7: Okay, Erica, get to it. You've got to get these posters up before school starts. Hi, Erica.
8: Brenda, you scared me.
7: Sorry.
8: What are you doing here so early?
7: I always come around this time. Both my folks work, so they drop me off.
8: Why are you so early?
7: To put these up before everyone gets here.
8: Posters? Are they for the assembly this afternoon?
7: Oh yeah, I forgot about that. No, they're not for the assembly.
8: Really? Then what are they for?
7: Read for yourself.
8: Wear a helmet, it's the law. If you ride a bike without wearing a helmet, you could be gone with the Schwinn. This is your brain, this is a helmet. This is your brain if you ride a bike without wearing a helmet. Any questions?
7: Erica, these are great.
8: Thanks. Did you do them all by yourself?
7: Yeah, it took me 3 days.
8: What class are they for?
7: No class.
8: You mean you're just doing it? For no reason?
7: Not for no reason. I want to promote bicycle safety and helmet awareness.
8: But nobody's, like, making you?
7: No.
8: That's really neat.
7: Thanks. Well, I better get started. See ya.
8: Oh, wait a minute.
7: What?
8: Well, I was just wondering. I don't have anything else to do. Maybe I can help you?
7: Sure, you don't have to be shy about it. Here, you take that half of the school, and I'll take this half. Just be sure to hang them where people can see them.
8: Right. I'll meet you back here when you're finished.
7: Okay.
9: Brenda?
8: Mr. Hunt!
9: What are you doing?
8: Oh, just hanging up these posters.
9: You've
10: know you have to get permission from the principal's office before you do this.
11: Really? But I didn't...
10: It's all right, Brenda. Let's just see what you've got here. Bicycle safety, huh? Very good.
11: Really?
10: Yes, it's a worthy cause. You may continue. Just make sure you get my permission before you start next time.
11: Yes, sir, but...
10: You better get to class. Don't want to be late. You, boys, walk.
11: Yes, sir.
2: Honey?
3: Behind the counter, Jack. What's up?
2: Well, I'm not exactly sure. When you took the Food for the Hungry poster over to Bart Rathbone the other day, what happened?
3: Nothing, really. He was trying to impress Harry Wainwright.
2: Harry Wainwright?
3: Yeah, he owns that big factory on the outskirts of town. In fact, that's what got Bart to agree to making the Electric Palace one of the collection points.
2: I don't follow you.
3: Harry Wainwright said he liked it when businesses are involved in charity. He took a couple of posters and said he'd tell all his employees to bring food to the Electric Palace.
2: And Bart saw them as potential customers?
3: Of course. Why?
2: This is why.
3: If you care about the hungry, you'll come to the Electric Palace. This isn't our poster.
2: No, it isn't. But dozens just like it are on every lamppost and telephone pole in town.
3: Bart must have made up his own. Don't just light your home. Be a light to the needy. Help the Electric Palace feed the hungry. Get wired with compassion. Let's electrocute hunger. Together we conduit. Whether it's beacons or bacon, the Electric Palace is serving Odyssey. Oh, brother.
2: I'll say this for the man. He's not afraid to promote his business.
3: Well, this is terrible. I'm sorry, Jack. I'll go over there and take care of this right now.
2: Well, Connie, you really don't have to.
3: No, it's my fault. I won't be long.
2: But... bye.
10: Is this on? All right, people, let's quiet down. Let's quiet, please. Thank you. Now, before we begin our assembly this afternoon, I'd like to say a few words about one of your fellow students. She doesn't know I'm going to do this, but this morning, before most of you arrived, she was putting up the posters you've seen around the school promoting bicycle safety and helmet awareness. I think this is a wonderful, constructive idea, and I want to honor the person responsible for it. So will you all join me in giving a big round of applause to Brenda Perry?
3: What?
10: Brenda, why don't you come on up here?
3: What?
10: All right, let's hold it down. Brenda, I just want to say that I'm very proud to have a student like you in this school. Someone who cares enough about others' safety to sacrifice their own comfort to spread an important message. Your good ideas and hard work will benefit everyone. You're an example to us all.
11: I just want to say thank you very much.
3: What?
12: Thanks for coming. Remember, you're really helping the hungry. Oh, and don't leave without checking our eye specials.
3: Bart Rathbone.
12: Oh, hiya, Connie. Excuse me a second. The food bin is in the back of the store. Just go right through the bargain appliances aisle.
3: Bart.
12: Not bad, huh, Connie? If I'd have known this charity stuff was so great for business, I'd have done it years ago.
3: It is not supposed to be great for business. And would you mind telling me what this is all about, please?
12: Hey, what's the big idea taking down one of my posters?
3: I didn't take it down. Jack did. And what's the big idea of making your own posters?
12: Yours was too bland. Mine really livens things up.
3: Not to mention advertises the Electric Palace 6 times.
12: People gotta know where to bring the food, don't they?
3: Bart, the whole purpose of this program is to feed the hungry, not advertise your store.
12: Uh-oh, my watch alarm. Love to stay and chat, Witches Connie, but I'm afraid I'm going to have to excuse myself. I got to get ready for a TV interview.
3: You're going
12: to
3: be on television?
12: Yeah, on Odyssey Forum.
3: The talk show?
12: Yeah. They called and said they want to interview me about the Food for the Hungry program.
3: Interview you?
12: Yeah.
3: They should be interviewing Jack. It's his idea.
12: But they didn't call Jack. They called me. I'll be on live in about 20 minutes, so be sure and tune in. See yous.
3: Bart! Oh, brother. How am I gonna tell Jack?
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13: 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We always love hearing from you.
2: Good afternoon, Erica. How is the bicycle safety project going?
7: How's it going? I'll tell you how it's going. Great, that's how it's going.
2: Well, I'm glad to hear it, I think.
7: Sure. Why shouldn't it be going great? Brenda Perry is on the job.
2: Brenda who?
7: Perry. We go to school together, the credit-stealing backstabber.
2: Credit-stealing backstabber? Erica, maybe you better calm down and tell me what happened.
7: It's just what I said. Brenda Perry helped me put up my helmet awareness posters at school this morning.
2: Oh, that was nice of her.
7: That's what I thought, too. Until this afternoon. We had an assembly, and Vice Principal Hunt told the whole school that he saw Brenda hanging up the posters, and that he was so proud of all her hard work and great ideas.
2: Well, it was an honest mistake, and after all, the principal didn't know you were responsible for the posters, right?
7: Yeah, but Brenda didn't say anything to correct him either. She just stood there and took all the credit.
2: Oh. Did he give her some sort of a reward, a certificate, or a good grade or something?
7: No.
2: Ah. So you're really upset because Brenda got her name mentioned in front of the school?
7: No, I'm upset because Brenda got credit for my work.
2: In front of the whole school?
7: Well, yeah.
2: I see. Well, Wits End isn't as big as your school, but there are quite a few kids in here now. I'll tell you what, I'll make an announcement that everybody know the posters were your idea.
7: What?
2: I'll do it from the top of the stairs so everybody can hear better.
7: But, Mr. Allen, no.
2: What's the matter? Isn't attention what you wanted? The admiration of your peers?
7: Well, no, not exactly.
2: Then what do you want? Why did you make those helmet awareness posters? To get a pat on the back or to help save kids' lives?
7: To help save kids? That doesn't mean I want Brenda to get the credit for it.
2: Then I'll make an announcement giving you the credit for it.
7: No, Mr. Allen, you just don't understand.
2: I guess I don't.
3: Jack?
2: Hi, Connie. How'd it go with Bart?
3: Well, I think I've created a Frankenstein.
2: What do you mean?
3: Well, there's something you need to know, and I'm afraid it won't be easy for you to hear.
2: What is it?
3: Let me get out the portable TV.
2: A TV? But why?
3: Because that's the best way to tell you. Just listen.
14: 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I'm your host, Abby Libbins. You know, feeding the hungry is a lot like the weather. 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Well, on this segment, I want to introduce you to a local businessman who is doing something about it through a program called, appropriately enough, Food for the Hungry. 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
15: Thank you, Abby. It's a pleasure to be here.
14: Food for the Hungry. Tell us about it.
15: Well, I think it speaks for itself, Abby. 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
14: How, Bart?
15: By donating canned goods. We got a big storage bin in the back of the store there where people can bring in canned goods and stuff like that, all for the poor.
14: Now, how long have you been doing this?
15: Just a couple of days. But I'm pleased to report that the response has been great.
14: That's wonderful, Bart. Truly wonderful. How did you come up with this idea?
15: Believe it or not, I was lying in bed one morning when it just sort of popped into my head.
7: What?
15: Shh. You might say I was inspired.
7: I don't believe this.
14: Well, your inspiration is an inspiration for all of us. Businessmen are so often portrayed as being heartless and cold, but here you are helping those less fortunate than yourself.
15: It's like I've always said, Abby. The poor gotta eat, too.
7: Like you've always said?
15: You see, being a leader in the community means more than just offering low prices and great service on the finest electronics around, although we do that, too. It means, well, being a leader. 'Cause without leadership, nobody's really in charge. And when no one's in charge, well, You got no leader.
14: Well said, Bart. Well said. We have to take a break. We'll talk more with Bart Rathbone when Odyssey Forum continues, right after this.
3: I'm telling you, this is a new low, even for Bart. Food for the hungry was your idea, Jack.
5: It was? You see, Mr. Allen, now can you understand how I feel about Brenda?
2: Yes, Erica, I do understand it a little better.
5: Doesn't it make you angry?
2: Actually, no.
5: No? But Jack, Bart Rathbone just took credit for all your work.
2: Who cares as long as the hungry are being fed?
5: Huh?
2: Look, I'm not against either giving or getting credit for good work and ideas. But that's not why I started the Food for the Hungry program. I started it to gather food for the hungry. And apparently that's what Bart is doing. So how can I be upset that the program is working?
5: But Mr. Rathbone should have said something about you. Just like Brenda should have said something about me.
2: Oh, maybe they should have, but Brenda and Bart have their rewards in full. Fame, glory, praise. Those things are fleeting. You and I have the satisfaction of knowing that our work is helping to save lives. Isn't that the most important thing?
5: Yeah, it is.
3: Oh, Odyssey Forum's back on.
14: We're back with Bart Rathbone. Now, Bart, I'm sure there are many viewers out there who would like to get involved with Food for the Hungry and who would like to know just how the program works.
15: Well, like I said, Abby, it's easy. Everyone should just bring canned goods to the Electric Palace.
14: Uh-huh. What happens then?
15: Well, then?
14: Yes. What happens to the canned goods after people bring them in? How do they get distributed?
15: Distributed?
14: You know, to the hungry?
5: What's the matter with him?
3: He doesn't know. He was so caught up with the profit potential, he never bothered to find out how the program really works.
14: Bart?
15: Well, Abby, the distribution of the food really ain't my area. For information about that, you really ought to contact Jack Allen.
14: Jack Allen?
15: Yeah, over at Wits End. He sort of set up the distribution end of things, so he knows more about it than I do. Great worker, that Jack. I never could have done none of this without him.
3: Oh, brother.
2: I never knew Bart was such a good tap dancer.
3: He said it.
5: Erica?
11: Brenda!
5: Erica, before you say anything, I'm really, really sorry. I don't know what came over me. When Mr. Hunt called me up there, my mind just sort of went blank.

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7: There are people here that you'll see, you'll change their life, they'll stay with it for years and years and years. 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But your kids are only going to be probably what they see you. I'm talking to you younger folks. What they see you do, that's what they're going to become. 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Be what you want them to be. Show them what it is to be a man of God.
6: 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We'll be back to the message in just a moment. But first, we want to tell you about Pastor Alan's new book. 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That's 855-577-2255. We're so glad you're here to listen. Today's program will complete the message we began yesterday. Here's Pastor Alan with part two of A Father's Faith, an interview with Dr. George Jackson.
8: So, two more boys, Phillip's born, and then Doyle is born, and you're just finishing up vet school.
7: Right.
8: Getting ready to take your national boards. And mom goes to the hospital to deliver, she had to have a C-section for Doyle. And while she's in the hospital, she's diagnosed with cancer. And we go to church every Sunday. I remember, by now I can remember, I'm seven. And church was not optional. I tried. And you had to have a doctor's excuse. And so we went to church every week, but we weren't Christians, because when they told her she had 6 months to live, and that becomes a pivot point, because they wanted to do dramatic surgery the same time they did the C-section, and you said no. Actually, the line I've been told is you said, I wouldn't do that to a cow.
7: Right.
8: Which took courage when my mom could hear you say that.
7: She'd been an old heifer for some time.
8: No. Right? Yeah, you're brave
7: heaven,
8: now.
7: Heaven will rain down. You know, actually, today is 2 years on Father's Day, was the day that Betty first got sick. It's been 2 years. She wasn't an old heifer.
8: Go ahead. So you go to Mayo Clinic a few days after that, and it's at Mayo Clinic where the doctors come in. My mom prayed a prayer on the way. You're reading a book on lameness in horses.
7: Or our Adam.
8: And my mom prays that if there's a God, she can know the truth before she dies so she can tell my brothers and I. Because she didn't know what that was. She didn't know if it meant to be Baptist or Jewish or Catholic. The minister came to visit her when she was in the hospital in Columbia, Missouri in the 60s, and he didn't believe in heaven or hell. Folks, the challenges in our churches are not new. The seeds of those have been growing for decades. We moved from Columbia to Hollywood, Florida, went to the most fashionable Methodist church there, and the pastor didn't believe in the divinity of Jesus. So the challenges we face in contemporary Christendom aren't new. We've spent decades walking away from the Lord. But anyway, you get to Mayo Clinic, and the doctor says he can't find the cancer. And so you have a whole new future now, because you were looking at a future with three little boys and no wife or mother.
7: Right. The hope that I didn't know at the time is the man that was head of clinics in veterinary school, they didn't have children, Ed and Hazel Ebert, but they came into our life kind of as parents, surrogate parents. They would come over to the house because I was older when I went back to school. There were three of us guys in a class of 30 that were older than the rest of them. And they would come over. We'd play bridge with them. I've got pictures of Alan sitting on the couch with Dr. Ebert. And they'd had that place in our life to where he wasn't just a professor that I knew from a distance. And the day that they diagnosed Betty and gave her her prognosis, I walked back to school. It was just about two and a half blocks from the hospital. Went to Dr. Ebert's office, and I told him the situation, and he swiveled around in his chair, looked out the window, lifted his arm, and he said, "George, there's someone bigger than us." And that's all he said to me. I thought, man, Dr. Ebert, I need more help than that. But I got up, left, walked back to the hospital, and that's when I made the decision I wouldn't let them do more than the C-section. We would give her time to heal, gain some strength, and we would know what to do next. I've told you, God's ahead of you, even when you're not following him. He's ahead of you and will help you if your heart's looking the right direction. So we went home. We stayed in the hospital 7 days. In those days, they stayed till you passed the Hebrew seven-day test. And went home. First day Betty was home, I was at school. My stepmother gave her a call to see how she was. And Betty told her what they had told her at the hospital. And Mom abruptly said, "Well, I've got to go." She hung the phone up. My dad had been to Mayo Clinic previously with some cardiac problems. And she called Mayo Clinic to see if there was a possibility for us to get there. There was, and that's where that was on like a Friday. We were on an airplane Sunday, headed to Mayo Clinic. Our life began to change, take a whole new direction.
8: So Mayo Clinic, they said you had cancer. We have pictures of it. It wasn't a blown diagnosis.
7: We had pathology. We had x-rays. We had laboratory reports.
8: But we can't find the cancer. Go home and raise your babies. I'll add my commentary before he jumps in. We were pagans. I knew him B.C. You know, you can go to church and not be Christian. And we did. And God intervened in our family, because I know it was a miracle for my mom, and I'm sure it was a miracle for my dad, but it was a miracle for my brothers and I. And God intervened, not because we knew the Lord or we knew how to pray. It was the grace and mercy of God. So what are you thinking when you hear at Mayo Clinic that she doesn't have cancer?
7: Well, I knew we could go on with the life we had planned ahead of us. We, as a family, I was trying to figure out what I was going to do at the place I was in my life professionally with three little boys, no wife. I was afloat in a rapid river, didn't know where I was headed.
8: So you get a whole new lease on life.
7: Right.
8: And you graduate from vet school and we moved to Miami.
7: Right. We graduated and the trailer was already backed up, loaded, and we left that very next day to go to Miami.
8: We were so organized. You left Doyle in the infant seat in the house and we were driving away.
7: Yeah. We were getting loaded up and Betty said, "Well, where's Doyle?" So we went back in the house and got him. It didn't work.
8: So, Philip and I had hidden him. We almost made it. So. So we get to Miami. You go to work on the thoroughbred tracks on the horses. And you go back to church because it's what good people do. And the Sunday school teacher was born again.
7: Right.
8: And that's really the next kind of seismic shift.
7: I think this is a place to tell you to pay attention in your life. You know more than you think you do. You can spot people when you're out wherever you are that they need to know what you know. And Bud Cobb, I send Alan's outlines to his daughter every time we have a service. We're still in contact with the man that led Betty and I to the Lord through his daughter, Sandy. She's probably about a little older than your age. And
8: she's young.
7: But Bud recognized, because Betty got aggravated and left the Sunday school class after our first time because Bud was absent our first time. A good friend of ours was teaching it, but the pastor's daughter and husband were in the class. And in the conversation in the class, the pastor's daughter said, "Well, we don't believe the Bible." And so with that, Betty made the decision, "I'm going down and help where Philip is in a class. They need help down there. I'm not coming back to this class." But Bud somehow saw something in me that he knew he could talk to us and make a difference in our life. You see people you can talk to and make a difference in their life. Just let the Spirit of God that's in you pay attention. They need to know what you know. And it'll make a difference. That's what Bud did for us. He said, "George, could you all stop by our house after church?" So Alan knows the story. He can tell it from there.
8: You know the time frame. I do know the time frame. I mean, I ignore it regularly, but I know what it is. So, no, but we stopped by their house on a Sunday after church, and you and Mom went in and knelt in their living room and accepted the Lord.
7: Right.
8: So you started your journey as Christ followers. You left three boys in the car in South Florida.
7: Lovingly. Boy, they're hard to get rid of.
8: And you started your addiction to Bible studies, because my memory is you went to Bible study about 8 nights a week. Someplace.
7: Well, Bud had Bible study every Monday night, and we actually hired babysitters to come be with the boys. But that was a problem because we had this disease we'd picked up on, and every time we'd have a babysitter, a couple come, we'd lead them to the Lord, and they'd quit being a babysitter and come to the Bible study.
6: We'll be right back. But first, a word from Pastor Alan about his new book.
2: Folks, understanding who you are in Christ, the price that was paid to give you status in the kingdom of God, It will write a future for you that is not dependent upon your family of origin, your life circumstance, the expressions of evil that you've had to overcome. 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We put this little booklet together. 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
6: 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Now, let's get back to Pastor Alan to wrap up part two of his message called A Father's Faith, an interview with Dr. George Jackson.
8: So we lived in Florida for 2 years, and you had this genius idea to leave Miami and move to Murfreesboro.
7: I'd done reconnaissance. The first time I brought Alan in 1960, I'm gonna tell his age, to a horse show. I came down here, didn't know what I was coming to. I stood because there weren't seats available, held him in my arms while we watched the horse show. He wasn't very big, but I'd begun scoping this place out since 1960. We moved here in 67, June 10, on our anniversary.
8: So you came here, you're Christians 2 years, and you're here a few months, and you start a Bible study in your home. You weren't like grizzled veterans with great experience, or your lives weren't perfect. I can testify to that part.
7: Actually, what happened was through our relationships in Florida, we'd met Derek and Lydia Prince, and I invited them to come. I'll make the story shorter. To come if they ever were going back to Florida from Chicago, spend the night with us, which they did one. And one of their trips through here, Derek said to me, I took your pastor to breakfast and I told him you were starting a Bible study on Thursday night. Lydia said, it's good you told him, you'd about forgot. And so that next Thursday night, we started a Bible study. I was highly educated. I had a CD player, a cassette player, and I put the cassette player on the kitchen table, pushed play, and we listened to a cassette. That's how we began.
8: But there were some principles that were kind of baked in back in the day that are still present today. Because of Mom's healing and how you came to faith kind of outside the structure of organized church. You had a conviction that God would change lives, whether he would heal a body or heal a marriage or put a family back on course. Because while you had achieved some academic success and some professional success, there was still room for some course correction. And I think those things are still, they are the story that's still told in the lives of the people here. They may not know your story, but they're still extending those invitations to people to be changed by the power of the gospel, which feels like the DNA from the kingdom that you, God, put into your life once upon a time.
7: Well, by the grace of God, we cared for people, and that was the bottom line for World Outreach. I mean, if we had that other 2 hours Alan's talking about, he could tell you some of the stories of the people that were in that initial 29 people. they all had a story. Now, there's one lady still comes to the church, comes to Bible study, that came to the motel where we met first, that's still in the church. I won't embarrass him, but there's here this morning, I saw him already, a horse trainer who was the son of a horse trainer that I had an interaction with his dad. He knew what I believed, and Betty and I were out, I've heard, traveling to Missouri someplace one time, and I got a phone call, and it was from this guy's dad that's here today. He was traveling across southern Texas. He said, "Doc, I just wanted you to know I've come to know Jesus, and he's real in my life." And so we just cared for the people that were involved in our lives. We didn't go out and try and reach beyond where we live, but there's enough people in your life that need to know what you already know that'll make a difference.
8: There's one more piece, and then I'm gonna ask you to pray for the dads. But your childhood wasn't simple. Your mom died when you were 2 weeks old, and you lived for a while with grandparents, and then your dad remarried, and you had a stepmom and two stepbrothers, and so there was more trauma in that season than would be preferred. But because of that, you have always had a compassion for children and families. Even though the church was small, that was whatever the spaces, whatever the best resources we had. And when the church was small, there weren't very many resources. We would direct those towards the children and those young families. And I think you still carry that passion today. I watch you when you're around this place. There's usually kids and young families, and you wanted to bring two up here this morning.
7: Yeah, I've got several young people of multiple ages that call me Grandpa George. And that's what you got to get in your life. People.
8: I think if I could, I guess I have to, but the bow around it really is what he said to you several times now is people matter. And the part that's easy to miss, it's fun to, you know, you tell the story today with a church filled with people and all those things that you can see, but along the way it didn't feel fun. I won't speak for my brothers, I speak for myself. I was not always thrilled at the people they kept making time for. They would bring them in our home. We would wake up in the morning and there were people sleeping on the sofa that we didn't know, and weapons laying on the kitchen table that didn't belong to any of us. And, you know, it was like the island of misfit toys. And when it was holidays, they wouldn't want to invite all those people to the holidays to have Thanksgiving with us. And, you know, they would always introduce it in such a positive way. Wouldn't you like to have? And the answer was no. We wouldn't like to have, but we would usually find some way to. But through that, we did learn that people matter. And then we saw people's lives change. And it was that passion in them that affected my brothers and myself and our families, and have really given expression through your lives in this community. When you volunteer and you come to Character Quest and you serve those students, or you help on the weekends with the nurseries and the children, or you do all the things that a church is about. You know, I stand on the side and I watch, and I think, I still sometimes inside of me think, no. And I realize the Spirit of God is still moving through your lives. So I think my encouragement to you would be, it isn't because your family's perfect. And it isn't because everybody in your home is cheering. Parents, teach your kids to seek God. We have to be different from a secular culture. And that difference isn't about where you sit on the weekend. We sat in church every weekend, and I couldn't have spelled God if you'd have given me a G and an O. But once my parents got to know the Lord, Our home changed so dramatically that it began to reframe how we all understood the world we lived in. And I would encourage you to seek the Lord in your homes, a meal a week at your table. Read your Bibles. Pray. Your families aren't perfect. Your family systems aren't perfect. We've shared the polite part of ours that wasn't perfect. But in the midst of all of our brokenness, God moves, and He still is. Amen. I fully expect what you can see to be WOC today to be the seed of what God will do next, because He's going to use your lives. We're not coming in here to do the right thing and be polite. We're coming because we believe God changes lives, and we want to see that extended to another generation. Amen. If He'll do this because a veterinarian, you know, in between chasing horses and cows through the field, you want to see somebody lose the love of Jesus, watch him chase a cow through the field.
7: But no, what I want to tell you, what you're doing will last because there is a God and the truth is a spiritual realm. Don't think of it of what you can think through with your head. There is a spiritual realm. But there are people here that you'll see, you'll change their life. They'll stay with it for years and years and years. You have no idea the difference you'll make. But your kids are only going to be probably what they see you. I'm talking to you younger folks, all the old ones huddled down here in the front. What they see you do, that's what they're going to become. Forget trying to tell them. I've tried it. It doesn't work. Be what you want them to be. Show them what it is to be a man of God.
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17: What's for you will remain with you. Sometime if you let things go, but you have to first, you can't let some things go if you hold on to the anger associated with it. As long as you hold on to the anger for what happened to you, you can't let it go, because the anger will keep it ever in your mind. You can't let it go if revenge is inside of you and you want to get revenge. Then you can't let things go so your life can be regenerated or renewed, because revenge is there and it keeps it ever on your mind. What you have to do is turn things over to God. And when you want mercy, you have to first show, become a merciful person, that God will be merciful to you. This is a year that we're entering into. God many times had years that he declared years of jubilee. And in those years of jubilee, God would declare that every man would proclaim liberty to his neighbor. If an individual had owed money to an individual, God said, this is the year of jubilee. It was after seven Sabbaths. They would have seven Sabbath years. 7 years of Sabbath year, 7 years, and then the 50th year was a year of jubilee. And Israel had to observe that year as a year of release. Now, God commanded them to be that way every 50 years. But I believe God wants us to be that way every year. I proclaim we are entering into a year of jubilee. It is time for every one of us to release every man of every little trouble, hurt, and pain. Somebody call you and let us move on to what God has for us. Let us cross this river. Turn with me to the book of John's Gospel. John's Gospel chapter. I want to tell you something. You ain't going to be able to hold nothing against nobody here tonight. I don't care what they did. When they come to you talking about some old stuff happening, you tell them, didn't you hear the pastor call a year of jubilee? What's wrong with you? Don't you know every year Israel even had to have in their law, they had to release every year a condemned murderer and let him go free. God had in their laws they had to do it. And that reason was to show God's mercy toward the worst of criminals. And if you note in the Bible, in the Gospels, it talks about a man named Barabbas that was actually a murderer. When Pilate understood their laws, he came out and said, you have a year that you have to release. Every year you have to release somebody condemned, so let us release Jesus unto you. And the people cried, said, no, don't release this man. Release us, Barabbas. But he said, what you want us to do with Jesus? They said, crucify him. And you know, some of us today, we have that same kind of mentality. Want to see people hurt and want to see people suffer because you are discomforted. All you have to do, you can move from your discomforted position if you learn how to be compassionate. And you learn how to stop blaming others for what you've gone through. Well, I wouldn't have been this if my daddy hadn't did this. My mama did this to me when I was 13. That stuff is behind you. That's why you don't, it's a bright future ahead of you if you can look ahead. Paul said, this is one thing I do. He said, I forget those things that are behind me. He said, I reach for the things that are in front of me. See, as long as you looking behind, you ain't got no future because you're too far bad looking back. When you stop looking back, you'll start seeing a future unfold in your eyesight. And it will be accessible to you.
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17: Turn with me to John. Chapter 5 of the Gospel of John. After this, that was a feast of the Jews, and Jesus went up to Jerusalem. This is John chapter 5, verse 1, and I'm in verse 2. There is in Jerusalem by the sheep market a pool which is called in the Hebrew tongue Bethesda, having five porches. That pool was called a pool of mercy, a pool of compassion. And in these lay a great multitude of impotent folk, of blind, halt, withered, waiting for the moving of the water. Those people hung around there waiting for the water to move. And I mean, they had five porches. What it meant by five porches, it was a pool where they put canopies, five canopies was out there for folks that couldn't walk, was lame, had leprosy, whatever. They laid out there by that pool waiting for that water to move. And the Bible tell you why. For an angel went down at a certain season into the pool and troubled the water. How many of you remember the saints used to saying, God's going to trouble the water? Hallelujah. The angel would come down and trouble the water. Whosoever then first after the troubling of the water stepped in was made whole of whatsoever dis-ease he had. Whatever dis-ease, whatever disease, whatever dis-ease he had, if he stepped in that water first, he was healed. Now, this is back there. God had this, and these folks sat there and waited and laid there and hoped to get in that water. And a certain man was there which had an infirmity 38 years. And when Jesus saw him lie and knew that he had been now a long time in this case, he said unto him, Wilt thou be made whole? First of all, things that have you trouble or dis-ease, or you want to call it disease, things that have you depressed, do you want to get out of that? Things that's got you a broken spirit, things that's got you where you just lost hope, you're not happy. Jesus said, do you want to be made whole? Now, you have got to make a choice. You either want to be a grumbler and a complainer and an arguer and a fusser and a fighter and a blamer and an accuser, or you want to be made whole. You can't have them all in one package. You can't be whole and still complaining and murmuring and talking and criticizing. You got, if you want to be free from this, you have to make the choice to let something go. Jesus said, "Will you be made whole?" And the impotent man answered him, saying, "Sir, I have no man when the water is troubled to put me in the pool, but while I'm coming, another step down before me." Now, here is this man in this condition lying there, and he is blaming other folks for beating him to the water. You see, faith will cause you to find a way to get in the water. You see, now he said, "Now I can't get it." Now, 38 years, this man waiting on the water to move. And he taking his time when the water get, when that angel will come down, you see that water swirling. And man, folk were getting in there. And before he could get started good, for 38 solid years, he couldn't get there now. But if he would have wanted it hard enough, see, that'd have been me. I'd have been laying there with 1 foot by the water, in the water. Brother, ain't no way in the world I'd have had to get up. I'd have been now so, see, when you won't, if I know what God says to change conditions in my life, I'll start to do it. But as long as you can blame other folks for your reason. So that's why I never blame people. I've had people to fail me and I trusted in and depended on and not been there for me, like, and work with country. I just look around and say, "What else? What I got? Let's do what I can do here." And I move on. And I don't be angry with folk because I want to be made whole. He said, "I have no man to put me in the pool." I guess he supposed Jesus was going to pick him up. Jesus said unto him, "Rise, get yourself up and take up your bed and walk." I want to say to every one of you today that may be down about anything, it's time for us to rise out of that muddy ground. It's time for you to get up out of that complaining spirit. It's time for you to get up out of, "I can't do nothing. I can't get no job. I can't do, ain't nobody gonna help me. All the jobs are taken up and every application." Rise up and walk. Get yourself up and make something out of yourself. You are not a failure. You are a victorious individual. You are not an overcome person. You are an overcomer. Shout glory, somebody.
18: Hallelujah. I want to bring to you tonight, stand up on your feet, give Jesus Christ a great big hand clap. A great big hand clap. Come on and shout glory. Come on and shout glory. Hallelujah. For our apostle, chief apostle, Wendell Archer. Come on, give it to him. Come on, give it to him. Those hands together.

The Bible said the dead in Christ gonna first rise. And we that are alive and remain to the coming of the Lord, we're gonna be caught up to meet him in the air. How many wanna go on that trip with him in the air?

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6: Some of you, I know, probably are miserable in your work, and you're saying, I know God doesn't want me here. But I got news for you. If God doesn't want you there, He's going to move you from there. But you stay there until God moves you. All right? He has a purpose for you being there. Even the difficulty and the difficult circumstances and the difficult people that you're dealing with, they are part of God's overall plan to bless you and bless them.
7: When your alarm sounds, waking you up for another day, do you sometimes wonder why you're doing what you're doing? I mean, after all, there might be more enjoyable jobs out there with bigger paychecks and better benefits, right? Welcome to Leading the Way. This is the place where Dr. Michael Youssef passionately proclaims uncompromising truth on each episode. And today, Dr. Youssef answers some of the whys in life, like why God placed you in your job, in your neighborhood, or family. He points you toward the life of Joshua and how God chose and grew him to become one of the greatest leaders in history. So join me now in listening to a challenging teaching from Dr. Youssef on this episode of Leading the Way Audio.
6: Back in the 60s, there was a well-known spy by the name of Eli Cohen. In fact, he was probably the greatest spy in Israel's history. Eli has infiltrated the highest echelons of the Syrian government. He had access to the high military secrets. He got the master plan of the Syrian defenses. He got the precise locations of the armaments and of the fortification of that country. And he transmitted all of these from a hidden location in Damascus all the way to Israel. Eli Cohen lived deep into the enemy's territories. Eli Cohen became close friends with those who are at enmity with his people. And as a result, Israel experienced victory back in the Six-Day War in 1967. Now, in many ways, this is a modern story that is a replica of the story that is found in the book of Joshua, chapter 2, and I want to encourage you to turn to it. Joshua sent two spies to the enemy's territories. Their job, their task, their call, their mission was to bring victory to their people. Of course, today we have satellites that are so powerful that can literally see into people's bedrooms. Today we have the AWACS planes. We have reconnaissance planes. We have drones. We have all kinds of technology. And yet, the cry of all of the military experts around the world, particularly our military experts, is good and helpful as all of these technologies may be. The greatest need, and there are no substitute for people living and breathing behind the enemy's line. Military experts, and by the way, so many of our generals, including MacArthur, literally studied the book of Joshua, and they followed the book of Joshua. And Joshua to them was a great military leader. But military experts would testify to you that there is nothing like sharing the experience and the life on the other side. And in many ways, I am grateful for technology. I am thankful for technology, for the preaching of the gospel. I am grateful for television. I'm grateful for radio. I'm grateful for the internet. So many people watching around the world even now. We use every form of technology that's available to us to penetrate into areas where no man has gone. We do it for gospel dissemination. We do it for gospel proclamation. But there are no substitute for a person, life lived with another person. Life on life. They could never take away from the absolute necessity of the walking and talking and breathing with another person on the other side of the divide. Let me apply Word of God to every one of you, whether you're at school, in college, whether you're at the office or the factory or on the golf course, wherever you are. The call of God on your life is where you are and where you spend the majority of your time. And around you, there are many people who may be sitting next to you in an office or in a classroom, but in reality, they are living deep into enemy's territory. They are living deep into Satan's domain. Many of them are living deep into the territories that most of us, if not all of us, have lived before Christ came into our lives. Let me make this very clear. Your non-Christian co-worker, your non-believing fellow students, your antagonistic neighbor, your hostile colleague, they are not your enemies. Did you get that? They may declare enmity on you, but they're not your enemies. They may live in enemies' land and territory, but they're not your enemies. They may be living under the control of the enemy's power, but they're not your enemies. They may be enslaved by the enemy's chains, but they're not your enemies. They may be enslaved by addiction, but they're not your enemies. They may have adopted the enemy's characteristics in their life and in their walk, but they're not your enemies. When you see your work as God's gift to you, as God's opportunity to you, when you see your place at school, wherever you are, in the classroom or in the playground, as God's mission field for you, when you see your neighborhood as God's mission field for you, when you see your workplace as a fishing pond and you are the greatest fisherman that's ever lived, when you see your surroundings as God's given opportunity to penetrate deep into the enemy's territories, then you will be able to reach people nobody else can. You're going to see them as potential brothers and sisters in Christ. You're going to view them with sympathy. You're going to view them with compassion. You're going to view them with love and longing to help them be saved eternally. Now, this is the second in a series of messages entitled, what? You got it. Let me ask the question and you give me the first answer, okay? We've got the second today, but let me ask the question. You want me to do what?
1: Step up.
6: Step up is the first step. And the second thing I want to talk to you about today, if I ask the question, you can give me the answer. You want me to do what? Go to the enemy's territory. That's what God wants you to do today. These spies went in, and they saved a whole household. And a woman was the most unlikely woman, Rahab, the prostitute. I couldn't help but think of another person in the Bible who went to the enemy's territories, but instead of preaching the gospel, instead of sharing the good news about Jehovah, instead of talking about the mercies of God and the power of God and the sovereignty of God that he had seen with his own eyes with his uncle Abraham, he went in and he became part of the culture. His name was Lot, and he lived in Sodom and Gomorrah. But instead of being a light in the dark city, he became an ember. Instead of being salt in that rotting place, he became dust. Instead of standing strong, he compromised. But not these two people, who understood that the job was God's opportunity to minister to whomever he sent them to. Wherever you spend the majority of your hours, that's your mission field. Wherever you spend the majority of your time, that's your mission field. You are called by the Lord there to be a missionary. And so the question that we need to ask ourselves is this: am I helping to save those who are lost all around me? Or have I blended with the environment? That's the question. Have I forgotten why God has placed me in my work environment? Have I forgotten that? Have I forgotten and beginning to see my job, my work, my school, whatever I am, as a drudgery instead of an opportunity? Have I forgotten that? Can you imagine if these two guys have gone to Canaan and there they saw the prosperity and they could have said, man, what we can do here. What a great business opportunity. We can just blend with the rest of that community. We can just blend with that culture. We can do great business deals here. Oh, God can take care of his own. We don't have to worry about him. Oh, but they didn't. Why? Because they understood. They understood that they were on a mission. They understood that they were sent for a purpose. That they understood that they were to fulfill the plan of God in the history of mankind. They were to fulfill God's plan for his kingdom. And that's exactly what you're doing. You are fulfilling God's plan for his history and his kingdom. They were to fulfill God's plan for the future of their people. And in many ways, your workplace, your school, or your neighborhood is your call. That's your call. That's your mission field. You see, that's God's plan for you. That's God's plan for you. Some of you, I know, probably are miserable in your work, and you're saying, I know God doesn't want me here. But I got news for you. If God doesn't want you there, he's going to move you from there. But you stay there until God moves you. All right? He has a purpose for you being there. Even the difficulty and the difficult circumstances and the difficult people that you're dealing with, they are part of God's overall plan to bless you and bless them. Amen. You are on a mission. That's God's plan for your life. That's God's plan for someone in your workplace to come to the kingdom and to know Jesus and be eternally saved because of you. That's God's call on your life. In fact, it is because of their focus on their mission in their workplace that these two spies were able to save Rahab and her whole household. Now, here's a mistake that a lot of Christians make. They think that people ought to clean up their act before they can become Christians. They think that they ought to look like us and dress like us and speak like us and live like us before they can become believers. That is a mistake, big mistake. God saves from the guttermost to the uttermost. Let me repeat that. God saves from the guttermost to the uttermost. God saves the very ones that we think are impossible to be saved. God saves those whom you think are beyond reach. Jesus saved the prostitutes, he saved the tax collectors, and the people that the Pharisees thought they are beyond God's reach. The very fact that God chose a harlot of all the Canaanites, he chose a harlot by the name of Rahab and her household. That fact alone, that he would choose a woman of ill repute, should be an encouragement to all of us. Oh, love the Lord Jesus and love people. God's grace is for the criminal. God's grace is for the rebellious. God's grace is for the most unlikely people. So don't ever say this person is beyond the grace of God. That is a mistake, a terrible one. And don't ever forget that God has shown his grace and he's shown his mercy upon a brutal, persecutor of the Church of Jesus Christ by the name of Saul turned Paul, and Paul turned to write 1/3 of the New Testament. Don't ever forget that. So your boss may be foul-mouthed. Your co-worker may be living in an immoral lifestyle. Your fellow student may be strung out on drugs. Your neighbor may be angry all the time. But none of them are beyond God's grace. None of them are beyond God's reach. And God placed you there, wherever you may be, for a purpose, and the purpose to save that which was lost. I know people ask through the years, was it right for Rahab to lie in protecting the spies? Read my lips. No. No. I want you to hear me right on this one. It is never right to do the wrong thing for the right reason. I want to repeat that. It is never right to do the wrong thing for the right reason. The Bible merely reports it, does not approve it. And don't ever forget that at that point of her life, she has only heard about Jehovah God. She had not experienced Him yet. In fact, when you see your workplace and your school and your factory and your neighborhood and your environment as your mission field, you are going to be amazed of who's going to come out of the woodwork. You'll be amazed. I'm convinced there are people who are just waiting for you to open your mouth. You see, it works that way. When you begin to see your workplace as your mission field, God is going to honor you. And these two Israelites probably could not believe their ears when they heard from Rahab what they heard. I mean, they were not prepared for this. Look at verse 9 of chapter 2, book of Joshua. Here's what she said. She said, I know that the Lord has given His land to you, and that a great fear of you has fallen on us, so that all who live in this country are melting in fear because of you. Look at verse 10. We have heard about the Lord drying up the water of the Red Sea for you so that you can come out of Egypt. Can you imagine this? I mean, they're probably looking at each other. He said, you know, can you believe this? Is she really, is she for real? The king of Canaan is terrified of us, a bunch of, you know, ragtag army of former slaves. But beloved, listen to me. While it is important to be equipped for the task, while it is important to have knowledge, but you do not need a PhD in apologetics to tell somebody about Jesus who forgave your sins. Amen. All you need is a God going ahead of you and preparing their heart. That's all you need. And that's why we pray for the lost. We pray because we know that only God can do it. And therefore, we trust the living God to go ahead of you and with you and beside you in order to accomplish His purpose. In fact, Rahab told them all that they wanted to hear, all they needed to hear. I mean, she just gave them encouragement they never thought was possible. They never dreamed that this would be the case. God had already terrified the hearts of the Canaanites. He had gone ahead of them. He has done His spade work. He already prepared everything for them. All they need to do is to walk in and get it. Why would the Canaanites be terrified of this ragtag army, former slaves? Oh, they were not terrified of them. Listen to me. They were not terrified of them. They were terrified of the God of Israel. They were terrified of Jehovah because His reputation as the God of power and might had already gone ahead of them. It is the power of God that melts people's heart, no matter how hardened they may be. Let me review again. In the first message, we saw that the answer to you want me to do what was? And the answer today is go to the enemy's territories. You see, Rahab knew that a nation of former slaves had no strength of their own to take on the Canaanites. She knew that. Oh, but she heard about their God. She heard about their God. And now she's delighted to meet two of His children. I have no doubt that wherever you are, wherever you spend the majority of your time, in your office or school, the factory, clinic or neighborhood, wherever you are, there are those who are in pain and anguish. There are those who are tormented and in sorrow. There are those who are lonely and fearful. There are those who are saying to themselves, I've heard that Jesus saves. I've heard that Jesus heals. I've heard that Jesus transforms lives. I've heard that Jesus gives strength to the weak. I've heard that Jesus liberates the addicted. I have heard that Jesus sets a prisoner free. I have heard that Jesus binds the broken hearts. I have heard that Jesus forgives the sin and removes guilt. And that person is waiting for you to speak a word of healing, a word of forgiveness, a word of restoration. They are waiting for you to say, oh, you know, the Jesus that you've heard about, I have firsthand experience with him. I know him. I know him. Let me tell you about him. Jesus set me free from worry and anxiety. Jesus set me free from fear and dread. Jesus forgave all of my sins and took all of my guilt away. Jesus put my feet on the solid rock. And Jesus gave me a spiritual garment that no one can take away from me. And that person would say, amen. Give God glory. Give God the glory. That's fine. That's all right. That's all right. Amen. For that is not your testimony, it ought to be. And the person would say, where have you been all of my life? And you say, I've been here all the time. I just kept my mouth shut. I've been here all the time, but I've been waiting for an opportune time. I have been praying, spying the territory, and I've been waiting for you to give me the chance. And just like God saved Rahab, without regard to her former life, without regard to the life that she lived, God is ready to forgive the sins of any repentant person, no matter what he or she has done. God is ready to give eternal life to those who come to him and ask for it. God is ready to dispense mercy to those who cry for it. God is ready to put out his welcome mat to those who seek him with all of their heart. That same grace that worked in a Canaanite's harlot life is available to all who ask for it.
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14: Most Americans think of Abraham Lincoln and they think of the Civil War or the Emancipation. But in 1862, he signed another hugely significant piece of legislation, the Homestead Act. It offered eligible Americans up to 160 acres of land, not as a prize for the powerful, but as an opportunity for ordinary families willing to live on it, work it, and build something lasting. Why did it matter? Because Lincoln understood that freedom was not merely the absence of tyranny. Rather, freedom required responsibility, labor, stewardship, and moral courage. A free people must be given room to build, but they also must be willing to cultivate what they have been given. That still matters today. Liberty without responsibility decays. Opportunity without character collapses. Lincoln's lesson is clear. A nation stays free when its people remain willing to work, build, and steward freedom under God.
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16: Multitudes of people will go through life. They will never learn to love God. They'll never learn to receive the love of God. Therefore, they'll never learn to love themselves. They'll never learn to love others. They may cohabit with each other. They may relate to each other, but they'll never learn to love one another. They'll never be able to feel and to sense the greatest emotion God ever placed in a human heart. And that is the emotion to feel the love of God, to love Him in return. You cannot love somebody you do not give yourself away to.
17: Service, obedience, evangelism. These staples of Christian life are all important, but there's one thing that should fuel each of them, and that's love. Today on In Touch, the teaching ministry of Dr. Charles Stanley will explore a key teaching of Christianity. That is that it's through faith in Christ that we are liberated to love. 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
16: Have you ever pondered seriously why God allowed you to be born? Well, more than likely you've thought about it, but the question is, what kind of a conclusion did you come to? Or did you come to any conclusion, or did you just say, well, I just guess I was born and here I am and I'll make the best of it? Well, the reason God allowed you to be born is in order for God to express His wonderful love to you. You may not feel it. You may not even understand anything about the love of God, but that's why you were created. Not only that He could express His wonderful love to you, but that you could love Him in return. And you see, when man fell in the Garden of Eden and sin came into this world, it just really fouled up our capacity to understand the love of God, to receive the love of God, and to love Him in return. But that's why Jesus came, to liberate us from the power of sin in our life, so that you and I could love God Almighty with all of our heart, and that we could receive His love for us. And that's what I want to talk about in this message today. And I want to begin a series entitled, Liberated to Love. And I want you to turn, if you will, to Luke chapter 10. In Luke chapter 10, a familiar passage of Scripture, Jesus makes it very clear that you and I were created to love. And you recall, this is the incident where they're asking Him a question about the law. And in the 25th verse of this 10th chapter, the Scripture says, "And behold, a certain lawyer stood up and put Him to the test, saying, Teacher, what shall I do to inherit eternal life? And He said to him, What is written in the law? How does it read to you? And He answered and said, You shall love the Lord your God with all your heart, and with all your soul, and with all your strength, and with all your mind, and your neighbor as yourself. And He said to him, You have answered correctly. Do this, and you will live. Now, I want us to look, first of all, at this whole idea of the nature of love. In the New Testament, for example, there are two words for love. One of them is agape love, which is a sacrificial kind of love. The other is phileo love, like we get Philadelphia, the city of brotherly love. Phileo love is an affection, an approval, a friendship kind of love. The other word for love, which is not found in the New Testament, is the word eros, from which we get the idea of physical love or a passion or sexual love. The first two is found in the Scripture, the other one is not. And of the 300 and some times that love is found in the Bible, 185 times of it is found in the New Testament, and of those times, 140 some are sacrificial love, agape love. So when we talk about the love that God has for us here, When you talk about love, you're talking about this kind of attitude, that love always asks what's best for the other person. Love asks the question, what can I be and what can I do in your behalf? What can I be to edify you and to grow you up into Christ-likeness and to build you up? Love is always looking out for the other person. And love is gentle and kind. Love is forgiving and loyal and faithful and true. And love has many, many qualities, which we'll come to in the series. But just to get us started in this whole aspect of why God created us to be lovers, simply to say that love is always asking the question, what's best for the other one? And what can I do and what can I be in your behalf? And so God created you and me to love us. And what is he always asking us? He doesn't have to ask us any question, but what is he always doing? He's always expressing that love according to what we need him to be for us, what our needs are at the moment. And he is faithful and loyal and loving and kind. And you see, true love doesn't keep score. True love doesn't have a book. It keeps score. You did this and this and this, because you see, true, genuine love is a forgiving love. And God has given us the pattern by which we are to love ourselves and we're to love others. When we think about the kind of love that he has, this unconditional love of God that knows no conditions, it doesn't make any difference who we are, what we are, where we've been, where we're going. His love for us is absolute. There are no conditions to his love, no ifs, no ands, no buts, no conditions whatsoever. When we experience the love of God, we are being absolutely, genuinely loved, penetrated every facet of our being by a love that knows no limitations and that is absolutely complete and full and contenting. There's nothing in the world like experiencing the love of God. Now, let's look at that love for just a moment, because he says we are to love him. He says, if you want to know what the whole law is all about, here's what it's about. It's about loving God and then loving others as yourself. So first of all, let's look at this idea of loving God. Now, he said to these people who, the scribes and Pharisees and others who were there asking questions, what he did, he's referred them back to the law of Moses and the command of Moses that they knew. So I want you to go back, if you will, to the sixth chapter of the book of Deuteronomy, the fourth and fifth verse. Look at this fourth and fifth verse of the sixth chapter of Deuteronomy. He says, hear, O Israel, the Lord is our God, the Lord is one. And you shall love the Lord your God with all your heart, with all your soul, and with all your might. Notice, if you will, he says, hear, O Israel, the Lord our God, the Lord is one. The word God is Jehovah, the faithful covenant keeper, the faithful one, absolute in faithfulness. Lord, Elohim, infinite in power. So he says, hear, O Israel, the one who is the faithful covenant keeper, the Lord Almighty, the Lord God, infinite in power. He says you're to love him with all of your heart, with all of your soul, with all of your might. Now, it's interesting when you look in the scriptures that in the Old Testament, five times God says he's a jealous God. Now, if you and I said to someone that that person is jealous, we would imply that there's something about their character, their attitude that's not right and needs to be changed. But when God declares that he's jealous, what he's expressing is this, that his love for us is of such nature and of such quality and is so absolutely essential and important to everything about our life, because it's our very purpose for living, that he desires that we be so committed and tuned into him that anything that competes with our love and our loyalty for him absolutely does not fit who we are. We are to love one another. We are to love ourselves. We're to deeply love each other. But nothing is to take priority over our love for him. Go back to Exodus chapter 20 and the Ten Commandments. You'll notice in Exodus chapter 20 how he begins the Ten Commandments very strongly and what he begins it with. He says, then God spoke of all these words saying, verse 2 of chapter 20 of Exodus. Notice now in each of these five times, he says the same thing. I am the Lord your God. And if you'll notice, Lord is always in capitals. I am the Lord your God, who brought you up out of the land of Egypt, out of the house of slavery. You shall have no other gods before me. You shall not make for yourself an idol or any likeness of what is in heaven above or on the earth beneath or in the water under the earth. You shall not worship them or serve them, for I, the Lord your God, am a jealous God, visiting the iniquity of the fathers on the children, on the third and fourth generations of those who hate me. Now, look, if you will, in Deuteronomy chapter 4 and the 24th verse. Notice what he says. He says, "For the Lord your God is a consuming fire, a jealous God." And again in the 5th chapter and the 6th chapters, each time he says that God is a jealous God. Now, he is jealous because God knows that whenever our allegiance and our loyalty and our devotion has any competitors in our life whatsoever, and we put other things and other people before we do him, there is an idol in our life. And God says he hates idolatry. If you go back to the Old Testament, for example, the most scathing denunciation of the people of Israel was always because they fell into idolatry. They worshiped Baal, they worshiped all kinds of gods, and these other religions came along, and they had all kinds of things to worship. And he says he hates all of those things. He hates anything and despises anything that competes with our love and devotion and loyalty to him. Why? Because that's the very reason you and I exist. We exist for the purpose of being recipients of the love of God and loving him in return. Any form of idolatry that competes with that, God says he hates it. Now, all the idols weren't destroyed in the Old Testament. And all the idols don't belong to other religions today, because there are many idols, whether it is the idol of sports or the idol of money or the idol of sex or whatever it may be, business, position, prominence, prestige, fame, and money, whatever it might be. An idol can be anything that comes between God and ourselves, grabs our attention, and directs our thoughts and dominates and controls our life. God hates it. He says, "I created you for me. I created to express this wondrous, incomparable, indescribable love of mine, this forgiving love of mine to you in such a fashion that you would understand who I am, that you would know me as the one true God, and knowing me that you would desire to worship me and desire to serve me, that you would praise me and honor me not only by your lips but also by your conduct." And so, since we are created to be lovers, if we miss learning to love God and being loved by him and experiencing that, no matter what we accomplish and what we do in life, we've missed the whole purpose for living. And so, God hates all forms of idolatry. He says in this passage, how are we to love him? Certainly not half-heartedly. We're to love him with all of our heart, the seat of our emotion, all of our soul, the very core of our personality. With all of our mind is to be consumed with him, and all of our strength. That is, this isn't some half-hearted kind of devotion to him. This is absolute, genuine, total submission and loyalty and devotion and love to him. He is the center and the core of our life, and everything is to revolve around him. And if you'll think about your life for just a moment, when you're going to make a decision, what's the first thing you ask? Will it profit you? Will somebody else think? Or what does the Lord Jesus Christ think? If he's the center of my life, if he is, and he is to be the very core of our being, then everything must get sifted through him. Everything revolves around him. We are alive to receive and to return, to reciprocate in love to Almighty God. And so, therefore, if our life is lived at any time apart from him, we have forgotten our very purpose for living. There is no other reason to be in existence than the fact that God chose to create us, to love us, and to express that love. He didn't need us. He could have created the world with all kinds of things, but without us. But God chose to create us to love him. He is so full of love. He is absolutely the essence of love. And love is so absolutely important to God, and it is such an essence of who he is. What he wanted to do is to give himself to us. And how is the best way for God to give himself to us? For you and me to enjoy what he is. The Bible says that God is spirit, God is light, God is holy, God is love. All genuine love stems from him. It flows from him. And so what did he do? He created all of humanity to be able to experience what he was. And that is what he is, and that is love. And so God has created us to be lovers, lovers of Almighty God, first of all. And if I genuinely love him, I will submit myself to him. I will ask God, "Father, what is best for you in my life today? What do you want me to be and to do in your behalf today? How do you want me to represent you today, Father?" Because love is always giving, and love is always yielding, and love is always expressing itself. And so when he says God is love, he is the essence of all love, and he sent the Lord Jesus Christ as a living, walking demonstration of what it's like. Think about this. No place that I know of in the Gospels did Jesus ever say to anybody, "I love you." He never said it. But what was he always doing? Expressing it. He knew how to express the Father's love. And Jesus Christ came into this world to show us, to demonstrate to us what genuine love is all about. The highest pinnacle of the essence of love is when he went to the cross. Absolute, total, sacrificial love for sinners like ourselves. He says we're to love him with all of our heart, all of our soul, all of our mind, all of our strength. Now, why are we to love him? I mean, why love him? Well, think about this. Is he not worthy of our love? Look what he's done for us. He has done for us what we could never do for ourselves. Has he not committed himself to us? That if you and I trust him as our personal Savior, no matter what we go through in life, he's going to take us home to heaven. The Bible says that the Lord Jesus Christ went back to heaven to prepare a place for you and me. Has he not committed himself to answer our prayers, to give us divine guidance and direction throughout our life? Has not Almighty God made this awesome, unbreakable commitment and covenant relationship with us? Do we not love this God of ours? Probably most people do not. We're to love him because he's worthy of our love, because of what he's done for us, because he has loved us first. No one of us said, I think I'm going to love God. Maybe I can get him to love me. Now, I say that people don't say that, but in essence, that's exactly what a lot of people do. They think somehow I've got to get God to love me. And so they decide that if I do the following things, maybe God will love me. My friend, listen to me carefully. You can't get this omnipotent, omniscient, omnipresent, indescribable, incomparable, immeasurable God to love you one bit more than he already loves you and loved you before you were ever born. You do not have to do anything to get God to love you. Listen, that's why he created you to love you. And secondly, you can't ever do anything bad enough to cause God to stop loving you. And no matter how hard his disciplining hand comes down, that has nothing to do with the fact that he does not love you. It has to do with that he does love you. Most people are going to go through life never loving God. They will have a relationship, and they'll talk to him, and they'll pray to him, but they will never experience the love of God. Because the truth is, he will always be slightly distant out there. They get on their knees and talk to him up yonder. Or they'll talk to him, but somehow, God being this genuine, loving Father who wants to pour out his love upon me and pour out his love in me and pour out his love through me, that's what he wants above everything else. That's why he created us. And so he says he first loved us before you and I ever thought about loving him. And the truth is, you can't know him. You can't really know God unless you love him. And you can't love him until you know him. And so you see, that's why Jesus came. He says, he came that you and I may know the Father. And to know him is to have eternal life. And what he did, he came to connect us to the Father so we could fulfill the Father's purpose in our life. Jesus came to liberate us from the power of sin in our life and to so transform us by the new birth that you and I would have a new spirit and a new life and a whole new perspective so that now we can love God because we have a spirit that is able to love him and to receive his love in return. That's why people who rejected the Lord Jesus Christ have rejected the Father. Somebody says, well, you know, I believe in God, but I don't believe in Jesus. Forget it. Or I know God, I have a relationship with God, but forget Jesus Christ. He says you can't know the Father till you know him. That's why he came. He was so intent on you and me knowing him, and knowing him as the lover of our soul, the lover of our total being. He sent his only begotten Son to do what? To liberate us from the power of sin so that we could experience this awesome love of Almighty God. I say again, to live your life and never learn to experience the love of God or to love God in return is to live your whole life and miss the purpose of God. And that is exactly what many people, most people will probably do. They think they know how to love God. They think, well, yes, I'm sure I do know how to love God. Well, the truth is, they don't. And if you should ask them, well, how do you love God? One four-letter word, O-B-E-Y, obey him. That is an expression of our love. Now, if my purpose for being alive is to receive his love and to love him in return, if I fail to receive his love, and if I fail to love him in return, then I have lost. Listen, when I think about going through life and never learning to love God, what I would have missed. And going through life and never being able to receive that love, what I would have missed. When you think about loving God and how you and I would love him, We miss the purpose of life. We miss the blessings of life because to live this life without God, personally, I don't understand how anybody lives this life without God. I mean, listen, there has got to be this huge, empty hole in your soul, my friend. You can fill it up with a thousand things, relationships and money and prestige or whatever it may be. You will never be able to fill the gap in your heart that Almighty God created for himself, and it is first place in your life. Everything else is second, third, fourth, thousandth, whatever it may be. But to live your life apart from God is to live with this big, huge emptiness, and people are cramming and jamming and seeking and searching anything, everything they can to fill up that place, and you can't fill up that place. That place, it is in the image of God, and nothing else fits there but God himself.
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16: This is one of the wisest things you can do to keep from drifting. When you wake up in the morning, before you get out of bed, you say to him, Father, today, or Lord Jesus, today, here and now, I surrender my entire life to you for this day. Then when something comes along, the Spirit of God's going to remind you, that's not surrender. You're having your way now. When you make a genuine commitment, I surrender my entire life to you today. It's amazing the impact. You know what it's like? It's like God gave you this radar system, and it reaches way out that you can see it coming down the track. And God reminds you, remember, you laid all that down, and you surrendered everything to me today. Now, we have to stay on guard. You have to be on guard. Now, let's say I've been drifting. How do I get back? Well, first of all, you acknowledge and recognize the fact that you've been drifting away from him. Secondly, you confess it and repent of it, which means I've taken an about face. It's one thing to read the Word of God and say, well, I'm going to talk to God about this and so forth. No, it's not enough. Repentance means change. It changed my way of thinking about the way I'm living. So wherever you are in the drift, you say, I want to get back where I ought to be. I acknowledge I'm drifting. I confess it before God. I repent of it, and I surrender myself to Him.
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0: respond rightly to the evil doer only as we are responding rightly to God. Our response to God is the answer for our response to the evil doer. And what shows up throughout this psalm, when you think about your response to God, are two things. You respond to God's character, and you respond to God's marching orders.
1: 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For more information, visit foundersbaptist.org. How do you respond when you're being attacked by wicked people? Do you react in anger? Do you give in to fear and anxiety? In today's sermon, we'll examine God's Word and consider the ultimate source of our hope and confidence. This is part of a sermon entitled, Resting Before Evildoers, from Psalm 37, verses 1 through 20. Now, let's listen as Pastor Teacher Richard Caldwell brings us God's Word.
0: I'm going to ask you please to join with me in turning to the 37th Psalm, Psalm 37. And tonight and for the next couple of Sunday evenings following this, we will walk through this 37th Psalm together. Tonight we'll be focused on verses 1 through 20, Psalm 37. I'm going to read beginning at verse 1 down to verse 20. Do not fret because of evildoers. Be not envious toward wrongdoers. For they will wither quickly like the grass and fade like the green herb. Trust in the Lord and do good. Dwell in the land and cultivate faithfulness. Delight yourself in the Lord, and He will give you the desires of your heart. Commit your way to the Lord. Trust also in Him, and He will do it. He will bring forth your righteousness as the light and your judgment as the noonday. Rest in the Lord and wait patiently for Him. Do not fret because of him who prospers in his way, because of the man who carries out wicked schemes. Cease from anger and forsake wrath. Do not fret. It leads only to evil doing. For evildoers will be cut off, but those who wait for the Lord, they will inherit the land. Yet a little while, and the wicked man will be no more. And you will look carefully for his place, and he will not be there. But the humble will inherit the land and will delight themselves in abundant prosperity. The wicked plots against the righteous and gnashes at him with his teeth. The Lord laughs at him, for he sees his day is coming. The wicked have drawn the sword and bent their bow to cast down the afflicted and the needy, to slay those who are upright in conduct. Their sword will enter their own heart, and their bows will be broken. Better is the little of the righteous than the abundance of many wicked. For the arms of the wicked will be broken, but the Lord sustains the righteous. The Lord knows the days of the blameless, and their inheritance will be forever. They will not be ashamed in the time of evil. And in the days of famine, they will have abundance. But the wicked will perish, and the enemies of the Lord will be like the glory of the pastures. They vanish like smoke. They vanish away. Wicked people, evil doers, trouble the hearts of God's people. There's a reason why this is a common theme throughout the Scriptures, especially a common theme in the Psalms. It's a common theme in the Word of God because it is a common grief for the people of God, God's people. We can find ourselves fretting, worrying, frightened, sometimes because of wickedness in general. You look at the world around you, you recognize, listen to God in His Word, and you recognize that the world is not friendly to Christ. The world is not friendly to the Christian. It's not friendly to what we love. It's not friendly to what we hold dear. It celebrates that which destroys people. It mocks that which would truly satisfy people. And so sometimes just living in the world in which we live, we find ourselves troubled because all around us, we see evidences of that which would threaten us. But sometimes wickedness troubles us in a far more personal way. We find ourselves under immediate threat by the words, the behaviors, the scheming of a wicked person who means to do us personal harm. If you've never experienced that yet in your Christian life, I'm glad you haven't. Just wait, sooner or later you likely will. And so it's not just general wickedness that troubles you, it is targeted wickedness that troubles you. The joyful thing, however, is however we're being troubled by evil doing, God has spoken to us about it. He speaks directly to our worries, and He tells us how to think, He tells us what to do. He tells us what to expect. He tells us what He promises He will do. He tells us how it all finally ends, certainly ends, faithfully ends. And all of that information from our God adds up to our comfort, adds up to our confidence. Underscore this in your mind. The ones who heed the voice of God are safe in the hand of God. The people who heed the voice of God, and there's only one group of people who do that, His people. The people who heed the voice of God are safe in the hand of God. This psalm is a psalm of David. It's a wisdom psalm. Seems to reflect a man who has seen a lot of life. And so I think it's likely David wrote this toward the end of his life, later in his life. It's an acrostic in the Hebrew text. It's very difficult to outline. I agree with James Montgomery Boyce that the best way to deal with a psalm is to deal with it thematically. James Boyce said this, like most acrostic psalms, this one is fairly hard to outline. Mostly it seems to be a string of aphoristic sayings like portions of Proverbs. Yet certain themes dominate various sections of the psalm as one moves through it, and these give a framework for study, and I agree with that. And so that's what we're going to do over the next 2 to 3 weeks. We're just going to walk through it thematically and in that way see how the psalm is organized. Tonight, 3 main points. I'll just mention them as I come to them. First of all, verses 1 through 11, refusing to be agitated by the wicked. God speaks to our fretting. God speaks to our fears. God speaks to our worries, and what He tells us at the outset of this psalm, and this proves to be the theme for the entire psalm, we must refuse to be agitated by the wicked. We must respond to evildoers, evil doing, whether it's general or it's targeted, we must respond in a way that is careful and wise. And the first place we must begin is what is going on in our own hearts. Before you think about how to respond in any other way, we're called to think about how we're responding in our hearts. And the first thing we're told is what our posture must be toward the evildoer. How do we think about the evildoer? What is our response to the evildoer himself or herself? You see this in verse 1, do not fret because of evildoers. Be not envious toward wrongdoers. This has to do with your attitude toward the evildoer himself. Don't fret because of him. Don't be envious of him. Verse 7, rest in the Lord and wait patiently for him. Do not fret because of him who prospers in his way. because of the man who carries out wicked schemes. That has to do with your posture toward the evildoer. Don't fret because of him who prospers in his way, because of the man who carries out wicked schemes. Verse 8, cease from anger and forsake wrath. Anger and wrath toward whom? Toward the evildoer. Forsake that kind of anger and wrath. Do not fret. It leads only to evil doing. The Hebrew word translated fret has in it the idea of agitation, internal anger, to be in a state of worry and concern as an extension of being internally bothered. And that's the battle for us, isn't it? That's the difficulty. We see the character of wicked people. We see the behaviors of wicked people. We see the scheming of wicked people. What do we long for? We long to see it answered, to see it exposed. The descriptions we find in the first part of the psalm summarize what we're dealing with. Verse 1, these are evildoers. Just means wicked people. These are wrongdoers, into verse 1. That is to say, they work iniquity. They do what is wrong. They are wrong, and they do what is wrong. They are wicked schemers, verse 7, because of the man who carries out wicked schemes. Their evil is expressed in planning, and they strive to execute their plans. And oftentimes, I think what bothers us is it seems like they're getting away with it. We see the prosperity of wicked people, and it bothers us. Verse 7, do not fret because of him who prospers in his way. And if you wonder what kind of person he has in mind, just read it in the context of the psalm. He's talking about the wicked person, the evil person, who is prospering in his way. In fact, the end of verse 7, because of the man who carries out wicked schemes. This is the one who's prospering. He's executing his wicked schemes. Your God knows your battle. And he tells you exactly what your careful response must be. How do I respond to the evildoer himself? What is my posture toward the evildoer himself? Verse 1, do not fret. Don't worry. Don't be agitated. Don't be bothered. Verse 1, don't envy them. It might seem like for a little while they're winning. It might seem like they're prospering. But listen, you don't want to be them. You don't want to be the person who's doing evil. Don't envy them. Don't worry about their schemes. He says in verse 7, do not fret because of him who prospers in his way. Because, carries the thought over, don't fret because of the man who carries out wicked schemes. Don't fret over his scheming. I wonder what they're planning. I wonder what they're doing behind the scenes. I wonder what they're saying. I wonder what they're cooking up. Don't fret over that, he says. This is our God speaking to us. Then he says in verse 8, turn away from anger and rage. Turn away from anger and wrath. Don't return evil for evil. Now, how do you do this? How do we live out these commands from God concerning our posture toward the evildoer? How do we not fret? How do we not envy them? How do we not worry about their schemes? How do we deal with the anger and the wrath in our own hearts? How do you do this? Well, this has to do with your posture toward God. In this psalm, it's not just our posture toward the evildoer. God speaks to us about our posture toward him, toward our God. We respond rightly to the evildoer only as we are responding rightly to God. Our response to God is the answer for our response to the evildoer. And what shows up throughout this psalm, when you think about your response to God, are two things. You respond to God's character, and you respond to God's marching orders. You live your life in view of who He is, and then you do what He tells you to do. And in that way, you respond rightly to God. You respond to His name, and you respond to His instructions. You see this in verse 3. Trust in the Lord and do good. Trust God and give yourself to goodness. In the face of wicked schemers and wicked schemes, I trust the Lord and I do what is good. I do what is right in God's sight. That's what I do. I live my life feeding on His faithfulness. Verse 3, dwell in the land and cultivate faithfulness. Interesting word, the word translated cultivate. It can mean to pasture, to tend, to graze. Some have rendered it feed. Feed securely or feed on His faithfulness. The English Standard Version has befriend, because the word can also mean that. In fact, it's used that way in Proverbs 13, verse 20, Proverbs 28, verse 7, Proverbs 29, verse 3. But however you understand the word's meaning, the point is clear. Trust God by living your life with your heart set on God's faithfulness. Make God's faithfulness your friend, or feed on His faithfulness. That is, set your focus in the midst of your trial, in the midst of your fears, in the midst of your worries, in the midst of your temptation to fret. You must make the faithfulness of God your focus. You do that by resting in God's faithfulness to you. Isn't He faithful to His people? Hasn't He always been faithful to His people? Child of God, just look back across your past life and ask, has He ever been unfaithful to you? He has not. But you also do this then by demonstrating His faithfulness in your life by your actions. Dwell in the land. Live for God where you are. Honor the Lord in keeping with the covenant. Demonstrate you're a God lover, a God worshiper, a God follower, even as you feed on His faithfulness. Live like a believer in the face of evildoers. That's your posture toward the Lord. You trust Him. You give yourself to goodness. You live your life as you do that, feeding on His faithfulness, befriending His faithfulness, focused on His faithfulness. But I love this. Immediately the psalmist makes clear, David makes clear, this is not resignation. This is celebration. Verse 4, delight yourself in the Lord, and He will give you the desires of your heart. We have so often read that verse outside the context of Psalm 37. He is talking about your response to evil doing. And he says, delight yourself in the Lord. That is, you must find your pleasure in God. You must find your joy in God. Where do you find your joy in the face of wicked people, wicked behaviors, wicked schemes? How do you find rest? How do you find peace? How do you find joy? The answer is, you find it as you delight yourself in God Himself. Lord, You are my joy. You are my peace. You are my delight. It's the same truth on display in the first part of the book of James. We're told in James chapter 1, verse 2, to consider it all joy, my brethren, when you encounter various trials. Consider it all joy. Count it to be joy. And not just joy, but all joy. I mean, have a party when you meet with these various trials. How do you do this? Out of knowledge, knowing that the testing of your faith produces endurance. And let endurance have its perfect result, so that you may be perfect and complete, lacking in nothing. How does that happen? How do trials produce anything good? The answer is, in the hand of God. So your rejoicing in the midst of your trials is not found in the trials themselves. Your rejoicing in the midst of the trials is in the knowledge of what your God is doing in the trial, doing through the trial. Your joy is found in Him. And He is your ever-present resource. Which is why the very next verse in James 1, verse 5 says, "But if any of you lacks wisdom, let him ask of God, who gives to all generously and without reproach, and it will be given to him." Lord, how should I respond in this? He is there to give you guidance. And in fact, this is one of the great proofs that you really have been saved, that you really do know the Lord. You have a joy available to you that's not explained by nature. It's not explained by natural emotions. It's not explained by favorable circumstances. Lost people can know joy when things are going the way that they want. But we know joy when everything seems to be going just the opposite of the way that we want. Because it's a joy found in God. This means, as I said a moment ago, this is a joy found in faith. This is a joy found in knowledge. To think that we're always going to feel happy, that that's Christian joy, that you always feel happy, that's an error. You're not going to always feel happy. You might well be feeling right now about something in your life. I sure wish this was over. Well, does that mean that necessarily you're not walking in the joy of the Lord? No, it doesn't mean that. You can know the joy of God when you despise your present circumstance because you believe Him. You cling to Him. You find your comfort in Him. You worship Him. Though you slay me, I will trust you. This is what Job said. That's a worshiper. That is a supernatural kind of satisfaction in God. What's our posture toward God that allows us to have the right posture toward the evildoer? We trust God. We give ourselves to goodness. We live our life feeding on His faithfulness. We delight ourselves in Him. And we entrust our life to Him. Verse 5 says, "Commit your way to the Lord. Trust also in Him." Commit your way to the Lord. Very interesting word, the word commit. The Hebrew word means to roll down or to roll away. And so commentators debated about its exact meaning in a context like this one. I don't think it's that difficult really to grasp. I think what is being pictured is sort of moving something away from yourself. It's an entrustment. It's a giving over. You roll it away from yourself. What are you going to do in the face of the conflict? What are you going to do in the face of the threat? You're going to take this way that you've determined to pursue, a way that pleases God, a way that honors the Lord, a way that doesn't return evil for evil. You're going to trust God, and in that way, you're going to give it to Him. You're going to give it to Him. I think, in fact, the next line explains what he means by commit. Commit your way to the Lord. Next line, trust also in Him. Trust Him with it, you see? And He will do it. He will bring forth your righteousness as the light and your judgment as the noonday. Similar thought is found in Psalm 55, verse 22. Cast your burden upon the Lord and He will sustain you. What a picture that is. Take your burden. Take the thing that is weighing you down and cast it onto the Lord. Give it to Him.
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8: Most Americans think of Abraham Lincoln and they think of the Civil War or the Emancipation. But in 1862, he signed another hugely significant piece of legislation, the Homestead Act. It offered eligible Americans up to 160 acres of land, not as a prize for the powerful, but as an opportunity for ordinary families willing to live on it, work it, and build something lasting. Why did it matter? Because Lincoln understood that freedom was not merely the absence of tyranny. Rather, freedom required responsibility, labor, stewardship, and moral courage. A free people must be given room to build, but they also must be willing to cultivate what they have been given. That still matters today. Liberty without responsibility decays. Opportunity without character collapses. Lincoln's lesson is clear. A nation stays free when its people remain willing to work, build, and steward freedom under God.
9: 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Or maybe you need a concordance right now. Or maybe you're stuck on that sermon you've been working on. 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

0: Good afternoon and welcome to The Narrow Path radio broadcast. My name is Steve Gregg and we're live for an hour each weekday afternoon at this time. And we take your calls throughout the program. If you have questions you want to bring up for conversation about the Bible, about Christianity, about anything that's kind of related to those topics, if you disagree with the host, either because you're a Christian and you have some Christian disagreements with the host, which is, I'm sure, the case with many listeners, or if you're not a Christian, you just disagree with Christianity and the Bible altogether, you're always welcome to call and bring up those differences. We can talk about them. The number to call is 844-484-5737. Right now, I think we have one line still open. If you want to try to call now, 844-484-5737. All right. Now those lines are full. Let's go to the phones and talk to Myrna in Worcester, Massachusetts, first of all. Hi, Myrna. Welcome to The Narrow Path.
1: Hi, Steve. How are you?
0: I'm well. Thank you.
1: Quick question. Looking at the Bible and what it says about forgiveness, I know that God wants us to forgive, not necessarily with the other person repenting. At any time, has God himself forgiven without the person repenting? And I'm mentioning this because I'm looking at Adam and Eve.
0: Right. Well, we don't know of any case, at least I don't know of any case, where God forgave somebody who did not repent. God would certainly be free to do that if he wished to. Now, when we talk about Adam and Eve, we don't actually read of them repenting. In fact, in both cases, when they were confronted by God after they sinned, they seemed to make excuses and try to pass the buck and not really come clean. And therefore, of course, they did suffer punishment, but they did live a long time after that, you know, 930 years, during which time they very well might have repented. We don't have any more stories about them. Except for them having some children, and that must have happened rather early on after the fall. So, I mean, there must have been at least 900 years or more of their lives that we have no information about. So we can hope that they may have repented and been forgiven, but if God did forgive them, it no doubt would have been because of their repenting. I don't know of any case of God forgiving someone in the sense of restoring the relationship. You see, we have to understand what we mean by forgiveness. Forgiveness, the goal of forgiveness is reconciliation. That is to say, to restore a relationship that's been broken by an offense. And there's two parts of reconciliation. One is that the person who's been offended has a willingness to forgive, maybe even an eagerness to forgive, because they love the person that hurt them, and they want things to be reconciled. They want things to be as they should be. But the desire that that should be so, even though that may be a disposition within the injured party, doesn't make it happen. Because as long as the injurer, as long as the offender has not had a change of heart, there must always be assumed that, well, what they did to you once, they might do it again. They don't have, they've never expressed any desire not to. They've never even acknowledged that they were wrong. And therefore, whatever it is they did to you might be something they would do regularly without even giving a thought. So you can't really trust them again. You can't really let them, you can't be vulnerable to them again. And that means that the relationship isn't fully restored. You know, and so I believe that God does exactly what he expects us to do. In fact, I think he wants us to do it because that's what he's like. And that is that before we repent, God still is eager for us to be reconciled to him. That's why Jesus was sent to the world. Because the world was alienated from God. He could have just let it go, and he could have just burned it up and punished everybody. But he actually wanted to be reunited, reconciled with the people who were the offenders, which is all of us. And so he sent Jesus to do what he could to draw us back. But that would be through repentance. Now, God can't make us repent, I don't think. It doesn't seem like he has. That's not the way he deals with man. He waits for us to repent. He may induce us somewhat. He may convict us by his spirit. He may deal with our behavior in such a way that we realize we'd be better off if we repented. I mean, it's not like we repent in a vacuum. But God, I don't think, just unilaterally puts it in us to repent. Some people think he does. I don't. Because if he could do that, he'd do it with everyone. Because the Bible says he's not willing that any should perish, but that all should come to repentance. And yet some people apparently do perish, and not everyone does come to repentance. So it must not be in God's power to simply, you know, unilaterally put repentance into people's hearts. There's some agency that we have. There's some responsibility we bear. So God's heart is toward us even before we repent. It says in 2 Corinthians 5, that God was in Christ reconciling the world to himself, not imputing their trespasses to them. Now, in other words, the world is alienated from God, but God in Christ was expressing his not desiring to impute trespasses, that is to hold these things against us. Now, there's still no reconciliation unless we choose it. Because when a relationship has been broken, it takes both parties to restore it. In many cases, the offender is somebody who doesn't want the relationship restored, and sometimes the offended party doesn't either. And therefore, people remain alienated and offended for the rest of their lives. But on the other hand, very often it's the case that somebody, let's say the offender, hasn't changed and doesn't care about the relationship, but the offended party does. Especially this is true if, say, the offended party is the parent or the spouse or something of somebody that has hurt them, and they want that relationship restored. They value the relationship, and the other party doesn't. The only way the relationship will be restored is if the offender has had a change of heart and the offended party is willing to forgive. But if one of those two things is so, then there's no restoration of the relationship. So what I think we have to understand is that God was in Christ reconciling the world to himself, not counting their trespasses against them. That is to say, God is saying, okay, you've injured me, you've offended me, you've done harm to me, you've insulted me, but I'm not going to hold that against you. I'm going to send my son to bring you back to me. I want this relationship back. But there still has to be agreement on the other side. One person can't make a relationship happen. And God already has decided he wants the relationship restored. So it's up to us to choose it also. That's why Paul, the passage I was referring to, 2 Corinthians chapter 5, it says in verses 19 and following, that'd be actually 19 and 20, it says that God was in Christ reconciling the world to himself, not imputing their trespasses to them, and he has committed to us the word or message of reconciliation. Therefore, we are ambassadors for Christ, as though God were pleading through us. We implore you on Christ's behalf, be reconciled to God. Now, obviously, Paul's saying that in Christ, God was trying to patch up the relationship, but it's not fully patched up unless we participate, unless we also want that relationship. And so he says, we're imploring you. We're agents of reconciliation sent by God to implore you in his place to be reconciled with him. So obviously, God is waiting for us to respond now, because he took the initiative in removing the basis for offense by sending Christ.
1: So when we think of Adam and Eve, the reason I mentioned them was because I want to believe that they did repent, because it's kind of like a foreshadowing, an atonement there for them, where he kills the animal and covers them.
0: And clothed them,
1: Yeah,
0: I'd like to believe that too. I think we all would. And it may be just wishful thinking, but I think we have every reason to hold out hope that that's what did happen, that they, he covered their nakedness, which might be a symbolic act of forgiving them. I mean, I think in preaching that passage, we often see it that way. But we don't know what their attitudes were. We don't know if they continued to live in rebellion against him, or whether they turned around and tried to live out their lives obedient to him. We just don't have information. I guess we'll find out someday.
1: Thank you, Steve.
0: Okay, Myrna, thanks for your call. All right, Daniel in New Rochelle, New York is our next caller. Hi, Daniel. Welcome to The Narrow Path.
2: Hey, Steve. Hello, Steve.
0: Hi.
2: Yes, Steve. Today I want to ask you about you heard of the seven deadly sins, right?
0: I've heard of the seven deadly sins. The Bible doesn't list seven deadly sins, but go ahead.
2: Do you believe in them? Because
0: I believe they're sins.
2: The Bible, yeah.
0: Yeah, is that your question?
2: It says, yeah. Well, no. Well, it says the Bible doesn't. The Bible doesn't list them. It's not in the Bible, but it's developed with an early Christian theological tradition. So, right. Are they true, or are they just like?
0: Well, I mean, are they true? I'm not sure what that means. Does that mean, is it true that there are seven and only seven sins that we could call the seven deadly sins? If that's the question, I'd have to say no. No, there aren't only seven. If the question is, are these really the very worst, the seven very worst sins of all? Maybe. I mean, I'm not sure that I could say what are the worst of all. I don't think murder is on the list, if I'm not mistaken. Maybe it is, but I mean, it's mostly things like pride and, covetousness and, sloth, I think, is on there. I don't remember all the list, but I don't need to. I don't try to memorize lists of sins. The Bible doesn't give us a list of deadly sins. Many, many sins are enumerated in Scripture, and everything that we do that's not like Christ is sin. That's falling short. The word sin means to miss the mark. It's like you're an archer shooting at a target and you're trying to hit a bullseye and you don't hit it and you keep trying, you still don't hit it. Now that's what sin is suggesting, that we are aiming at being like Christ, but we fall short of it. Our arrows fall short and hit the ground. You know, we fail to be like Christ. And that's what sin is. It's missing that mark. It's missing that target. How many ways are there to do that? Maybe hundreds. I don't know. I'm not really sure why the seven deadly sins were ever listed or who made the first list, but it wasn't in the Bible, and it wasn't the apostles that did it. I don't have any objection to the list, except if I have any objection, I don't know what it is. I guess I'd have to know what is it they're saying about these sins to make them more deadly than other sins. The Bible says the wages of sin is death, and I don't think there's just seven things that are sins with that penalty attached to them. So, the list was probably made because these are very prominent sinful behaviors, and probably to just teach a moral code to, catechized believers. Somebody made up a list of the sins that are most notorious to be aware of. I'm only guessing because it's a very early list, I think. I don't know who made it, but it doesn't have any inspired authority behind it that I know of. So I'm not really, I don't have a problem with the list. But if you're saying, is it true that these are really the bad ones? Well, they are bad ones. There's other things that are bad, too. So, why confine yourself to that list? You know, I think maybe if you've found somebody who's totally a pagan and has had no restraint in their life until they become a Christian, and you want to give them a memorable list without 100 things on it, which they can't keep in mind, you say, here's seven things. Work on these, I could see that as maybe a starting point. But, if you get to a place where you're not really committing those sins with any regularity, there's going to be other sins that you will become aware of in your conscience. And the idea of that, well, there's seven deadly sins, does that mean that other sins are not deadly? I think they're all pretty deadly. So, yeah, I don't make anything special of that list. Never have. I appreciate your call, though. Let's talk to Priscilla in Vancouver, British Columbia. Hi, Priscilla. Welcome.
3: Hi, Steve. I went through a really good flogging since our last conversation.
0: Flogging?
3: I've been doing, much needed. And
0: are you talking about self-flagellation?
3: Yes, and much needed. I'm going to get to my question. I want to know. I've been using all this investigation and. You, to me, are in that hall of faith living. I'm referring to Hebrews 11, chapter 11.
0: Also, well, not yet. I haven't died yet. I haven't died faithful yet, but I will.
3: No.
0: With the help of God.
3: You're the living hall of faith, sir, the living cheerleader. And I feel like you're definitely going to be there. And I've just been studying that. I would like you, if you may, could you expand on that more? And when I go through this, you were actually even quoted it yourself, what it means for you. It's very deep. Do you know that you have an autobiography?
0: Yes, yes. At our website, there's a short autobiography.
3: Beautiful. It's inspired me so much. And you are golden through and through, hair and all, wink, wink, okay?
0: Now, that's silver. I mean, my hair is silver.
3: you are worth more than gold. I just wanted all to right. check in and say thank so, you. And right. I'm going to let you go for now. And amen, praise God.
0: All right, Priscilla, thanks for your call. You wanted me to say something about the Hall of Faith. The Hall of Faith in Hebrews chapter 11 simply lists people beginning with Abel, which was the first generation after Adam and Eve, and going on through, you know, frankly, all the great people we know of in the Old Testament, from Abel, then it goes to Enoch, then it goes to Noah, and then you jump to Abraham and Isaac and Jacob, and then you're going to jump up to, Moses and Joshua and stuff, and then the prophets are mentioned there. Pretty much covers the whole Old Testament. It basically says, okay, all these guys that we read about, they were people of faith, and the reason we remember them is because they had faith. And what he's saying to his readers is, that's what God expects of us. God expects us to keep the faith. And these are, you know, examples of people who kept the faith. In James chapter 5, it says, take the prophets, brethren, for an example of suffering affliction and of patience. Behold, we count them happy who endure, James says. And then he says, you've heard of the patience of Job and have seen the end of the Lord, that I think it says the Lord is very patient or long-suffering or whatever, and of tender mercy. Basically, it's saying these Old Testament characters, you know, they went through a lot of stuff, and they remained loyal to God. And that's what we're supposed to think about them as kind of examples. Now, since the time that those books were written, since the time of the New Testament, there's been thousands and thousands of great examples of Christian faith. We don't know most of them, but somebody knew them. I mean, they've been all over the world in every century. There's been martyrs. There's been Christian leaders. There's been people who stood out for their following of Christ. And I have to say, when I see their biographies, when I read about them, they inspire me just like the Old Testament prophets do. The Hall of Faith, as we might call it, did not end with the Old Testament saints, but if anything, it was just the beginning. As there have been now, in the past 2,000 years, many thousands of Christians who, if we met them, we would feel probably like we are their spiritual inferiors. I know I would. Now, when you try to add me to that list, well, I hope that we can all be added to that list. That's the idea. The idea is that everyone who follows Christ should be faithful unto death and receive the crown of life. If you begin to compare yourself with others of your generation, you begin to make a mistake because, I mean, you probably think that about me because you read my biography and I've been a Christian all my life and I trust I'll be a Christian all my life to remain. And I know you've told me before you've had a rough background and you know, so you probably think of me as a great saint. I'm not a great saint. I'm just I'm about average, I think, when it comes to if you take true Christians throughout history, I'm about average. And I don't know of anything about me that's exceptional except maybe I feel God has given me gifts, but if God gives you gifts, that's no credit to you. It's what you do with them. It's whether you live a godly life or not. I've tried to do that since my youth. I have, and I'm old now, and I intend to live out the rest of my life as godly as God's grace will allow me to do. But I've had my stumbles too, man. I've done some bad stuff. It hasn't ever characterized my life. It's been like James said, many things we all stumble. I'm no exception to that. I've stumbled. You know, I don't go around broadcasting all the things I've done that were awful, but I'm aware of them, and God's aware of them, and there are people who are aware of them. So, you know, don't think too highly of anyone. I'll tell you, it always concerns me if when I hear people seemingly kind of putting me on a pedestal, because I just see myself as a person who's an ordinary Christian who's just doing what the Bible tells us to do, and I've just been taking it seriously all my life, but I've stumbled too, and if you put someone on a pedestal and then you find out they aren't as perfect as you thought, then that can really be a stumbling block. And I certainly would not wish, if I have any regrets about my stumbles in the past, it's this, that people maybe themselves stumbled by them. And so you're less likely to be stumbled when you hear that somebody you admire, you know, is human and falls too, if you just remember they're human. Remember they're not special. If somebody's a better Christian than me, and many people are, I consider it because God's given them more grace. And if I'm a better Christian than someone else, and that might be the case in some instances, that's because of the grace that God's given me. We all are to walk in whatever grace God gives us. And that will, you know, if we take Jesus seriously, And we don't ever stop doing that. We're going to grow. We're going to grow in grace and in the knowledge of Jesus Christ. And hopefully we can be examples to others as a result of that, because people need examples. And unfortunately, there's a lot of bad examples, too. Anyway, I appreciate your confidence and your flattery, but I think there's other people who deserve it more than I do. And if there's anything there, it definitely is God that gets all the credit for that. And I'm not saying that just to be humble. I'm just saying that because I know it to be true. Thank you. Roger from Bakersfield, California. Welcome to The Narrow Path.
4: Thank you. My question has to do with penalty for sin. It's my understanding, or one position is that Jesus died for the sins of the world, all the sins, mm-hmm. which means that if a believer dies and is saved, then Christ has paid the penalty for his sin. If an unbeliever dies and is lost, he pays the penalty for his own sin. But if Christ has also died for his sin and paid the penalty, his sins are, the penalty for his sins are paid for twice. Is that possible?
0: Well, I personally think that the metaphor of purchase is one of the metaphors for the atonement that the Bible uses. There are others. What Christ accomplished at the cross is sometimes spoken of as if it's a payment of a ransom. Jesus said he came to give his life a ransom for many. And Paul says in 1 Timothy 2 that Jesus gave his life a ransom for all. So, I mean, a ransom is a payment that's made to a kidnapper, right? And to release somebody. But that's not the only metaphor that is used in the Bible. Conquering Satan at the cross is a very a major metaphor for what Christ accomplished. Buying and freeing a slave is another metaphor. Again, that's that's kind of a financial one. You know, you pay for a price for the slave to be free. There's a lot of different ways that the atonement is described in the Bible, and because it is a divine transaction, that I believe there's probably no perfect earthly transaction that is completely like it. But God has done his best to find analogies, you know, legal analogies, slavery analogies, battle victory analogies, and so forth, things that we're familiar with. I think all of these things are true about what Christ did in a certain sense, but to press any of them as if that's the whole picture, or that that it's in every way like the earthly counterpart that's being used as an analogy would be, I think, going too far. I think that we could say, see, what you're saying is if Jesus died for someone who never gets saved, well, he paid the price for their sins. But if they die without receiving that, they pay the price for their sins. But Jesus already paid it, so why would there be two payment twice made? I don't think that the analogy is intended to be taken that far. I think it'd be more like this, that what Jesus accomplished was a general pardon. Suppose the president of the United States, because he has the power to do so, simply issued a general pardon to everybody in prison. Everyone's free to go. Okay? Now, that would mean that he's provided pardon for everybody. But what if they say, I don't want it? Especially on the terms. If the idea was, if you'll come out of your prison and not commit the crimes anymore, then I'll pardon you. Well, some might say, I'm not going to commit myself to not doing that. I like those crimes. I want to keep doing those crimes. Or if it's like a man had slaves, let's say a very cruel man had slaves, and a very rich man came and said, I'll buy all your slaves and give them freedom, like Jesus has done. So Jesus pays the price for all to be out of slavery. But suppose some of the slaves say, well, I like my master. I don't want to be free. You know, thanks, but no thanks. I kind of like the way my master treats me. Well, some people like the way the devil treats them. Some people like the way sin their master treats them, and they don't want that. It's not that the pardon hasn't been issued generally or the purchase made in those cases.

0: 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You don't need a building. You don't need a choir. You just need to turn your heart to Air One.
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0: back to the Narrow Path. My name is Steve Grigg, and we're live for another half hour taking your calls. If you'd like to be on the program, you have questions about the Bible or the Christian faith, or want to disagree with the host, the number to call is 844-484-5737. That's 844-484-5737. Our next caller is James from Manhattan, New York. Hi, James. Welcome to The Narrow Path. 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
10: 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In this hour of the world's greatest crisis, hear a unique revelation and message by Brother Ray Pringle, a man anointed to be a prophet of God. The voice of one crying in the wilderness, prepare ye the way of the Lord, make his path straight, as saith the prophet.

And many of the children of Israel shall he turn to the Lord their God, and he shall go before him in the spirit and power of Elias, to turn the hearts of the fathers to the children, and the disobedient to the wisdom of the just, to make ready a people prepared for the Lord.

0: Welcome to Radio's Most Challenging Hour, the Word of Prophecy broadcast, and I'm Brother Ray Pringle with a true message from the prophetic scriptures of your Holy Bible, which is the sure word of Almighty God. And ladies and gentlemen, this is the same book, our Holy Bible, that our God-fearing, patriotic forefathers used to receive inspiration from to write the Declaration of Independence and to frame our Constitution, from which we derive our personal and religious liberty. President George Washington, our first president, said in his lifetime, it's impossible to rightly govern the world without God and the Bible. President Abraham Lincoln said, the 16th president in his lifetime, I believe the Bible's the best gift God has ever given to man. All the good from the Savior of the world is communicated to us through this book, unquote. Well, I'm on this broadcast to magnify the Word of God, which is spirit and life, and Jesus said, we'll know the truth, and the truth shall make us free. Well, I want to give you another quote from one of our founding fathers, and that's Daniel Webster, one of the great signers of our Constitution. He said, if we abide by the principles taught in our Holy Bible, our country will prosper. But if we and our posterity neglect the instructions and authority in this book, no man can tell how sudden a catastrophe may overtake us and bury our glory in profound obscurity. May the Lord give you ears to hear this true message today sent by Holy Ghost anointing. Ladies and gentlemen, we continue the message today entitled Restoration, and that is restoration to the Church of Jesus Christ. And I'd like to begin with a scripture that you hear part of it every day in introducing these broadcasts on the Word of Prophecy Network from Luke, the first chapter, beginning in verse 15. He shall be great, and that is John the Baptist, he shall be great in the sight of the Lord, and shall drink neither wine nor strong drink. And he shall be filled with the Holy Ghost even from his mother's womb. And many of the children of Israel shall he turn to the Lord their God. And he shall go before him in the spirit and power of Elias, that's Elijah, to turn the hearts of the fathers to the children, and the disobedient to the wisdom of the just, to make ready a people prepared for the Lord. Restoration, ladies and gentlemen, is the hope of the Church of Jesus Christ of this end-time generation that is judgment-bound. Because the church is Laodicean, it's lukewarm, it's spewed out of the mouth of Jesus Christ, therefore, there must be restoration before Jesus Christ will return. And that promise is found in Acts, the 3rd chapter, verse 20, where the Apostle Peter declared, and God shall send Jesus Christ to you, who was before preached unto you, whom the heaven must receive until, and until what? Until the restoration or restitution of all things, which God hath proclaimed by all his holy prophets since the world began. And ladies and gentlemen, the message of restoration is the universal message of the Bible. It is the theme of the Word of God, that before Jesus Christ would return to this world, there would be a restoration of this end-time church that is Laodicean and world-conforming in character. It would have to be returned, restored back to the condition of the early church of Jesus Christ in the first century, as recorded in the book of Acts. And ladies and gentlemen, when you read the book of Acts, the first 15 chapters, and you'll find that Jesus Christ had a church that was full of faith, full of the anointing of the Holy Ghost, full of the power of God, the gifts of the Spirit, the fruit of the Spirit. They had unity like we have never seen since. And ladies and gentlemen, it all will be restored. They had love. And one of the great indictments to the church of our day is found in Revelation 2, where the church has lost its first love. And then we turn over to the 3rd chapter of Revelation. The church at Sardis was dead. We go a little further, and the church at Laodicea was spewed out of the mouth of Christ. And here we are, the end-time Laodicean church, spewed out of the mouth of Christ. There must be a work of reconciliation, and it has to be done through prophets, not pastors, and not pantywaist preachers, not racketeers, not all these bewitchers, beguilers, seducers, exorcists, and all that fill the pulpits in American society today, in a church culture that is absolutely sick from the crown of its head to the sole of its foot. And even in the last two verses of the Old Covenant, much less in the New Covenant or the New Testament, you find this hope that was foretold here by this great prophet Malachi, the last prophet in the Old Covenant or the Old Testament. Malachi, the 4th chapter, the last two verses, is the promise of this hope of restoration. Behold, I will send you Elijah the prophet before the coming of the great and dreadful day of the Lord, and he shall turn the heart of the fathers, that means the parents, to the children, and the heart of the children to their fathers, lest I come and smite the earth with a curse. Ladies and gentlemen, what could you think of greater and more necessary, needful in this terrible sick society and this Laodicean church age in which we're living than a restoration back to fathers to their parents, of fathers rather to their children, and fathers or parents, praise God, being able to communicate to their children again, breaking down this old communication gap, this generation gap, and this credibility gap. And I'll tell you, ladies and gentlemen, the greatest gap between parents and children is a credibility gap. They don't, neither one will trust each other. I've talked to young people, and I ask them, why do you rebel against your parents? They're liars. They won't tell me the truth. They're not honest with me. And I'll tell you, that's the greatest need of our generation, is have the church turn back to the old-fashioned holiness and living a sanctified lifestyle, a church that is Laodicean, spewed out of the mouth of Christ, and it's like the church of old. And somebody says, what's the matter with the church today? Well, it's just like the church of old that God rejected back in the day of Ezekiel. And here it is, quote, behold, this was the iniquity of thy sister Sodom. Pride, fullness of bread, and abundance of idleness was in her, and I took her away as I saw fit. That's in Ezekiel 16, 49. And the church today is so full of idolatry, it is absolutely ripe, and it will become the target of God's great judgments that will purge it and cause the people of God to repent from their sins and turn back to the Lord in full restoration, like the church of Jesus Christ in the first century when it had Peter, James, and John and all those wonderful ministers in there ministering. We're going to have ministers that's going to rise up and have the anointing of the Spirit of God upon them. And we're going to see signs and wonders. We're going to see the church repenting. And God is going to have a sanctified church without spot or blemish. And all this old world conformity, praise God, is going to be purged from the church of Jesus Christ. Why, here's one of the revelations in the old covenant. 2 Chronicles 7, verses 13 and 14. God says, now this is a work of restoration. If I shut up heaven, there be no rain. If I command the locusts to devour the land, if I send pestilence among my people, and God is in these sore judgments arising, he said, if my people, which are called by my name, shall humble themselves and pray and seek my face, and here's the most important one, turn from their wicked ways. That means repent and quit their stinking sinning. Then God said, I'll forgive their sin and I'll heal their land. My Lord, my beloved, that is restoration in its greatest extent. Now the Lord has something else waiting for us, and it's wonderful, and that's two great prophets of restoration that the devil can't stop. He might hinder some of us today, but I'll tell you right shortly, there's two going to appear, and it's revealed in Revelation, the 11th chapter, beginning in verse 3, where God said, I'll give power to my two witnesses. And they are prophets. And you'll find in verse 10 that the Bible here in Revelation 11 and verse 10 calls them prophets. Said these two prophets tormented them that dwell on the earth. So God calls them in verse 3 witnesses. And they'll prophesy 1260 days clothed in sackcloth. And verse 5 says, if any man will hurt them, fire proceedeth out of their mouth and devoureth their enemies. And if any man will hurt them, he must in this manner be killed. I'll tell you, I thank God for that unprecedented power in these two great trusted prophets of restoration. They also, verse 6 says, have power to shut the heaven that it rain not in the days of their prophecy. And they have power over the waters to turn them to blood and to smite the earth with all plagues as often as they will. These prophets are going to have power that they are unstoppable. The devil will fight against them. It says in the next verse, the beast that ascendeth out of the bottomless pit will make war with them. And after their testimony is finished, he'll kill them. Praise God. But he will not stop these two great prophets of restoration until they have finished their testimony of 3.5 years. And many on this earth will be dead because these two prophets will kill their enemies with fire coming from their mouths. They'll call plagues down on the cities or communities that won't receive them and turn their water to blood. God's going to humble the hearts of these old arrogant perverts and these backslidden, arrogant members of the Church of Jesus Christ here in this coming great gathering storm of 3.5 years, when there'll be restoration back to the Church of Jesus Christ, like the early church, with divine unity and power. It'll be in one mind and one accord, of one heart and one soul, one mind and one judgment. Praise God, there'll be a unity and a love that has never been before witnessed. And I'll tell you, it's going to be a wonderful time, even though it's going to be a time of great problems and troubles and the judgments of God. But we thank God for this blessed hope. Shall we pray? Father, we pray that the hearts will be open to receive this message, and many will turn back to the holiness of God, to the fear of God, and repent of their foolishness, their worldliness, and their sins, and turn to you in full submission. We ask it in Jesus' name, and amen. This is Brother Ray Pringle on the Word of Prophecy broadcast. Ladies and gentlemen, all these messages we have, the work of restoration, we have them in the printed form. We have them on audio cassettes and on video cassettes. On the video cassettes, you can have these, the whole message of 2 hours for an offering of $25 on video. And it's along with great singing, quartet, and trio singing from the Calvary Chapel Church of God here in Jacksonville, Florida. Praise God. You can have a wonderful time having church as well as hearing the teaching on this end-time rising phenomenon, restoration to the Church of Jesus Christ, just for a $25 offering. 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Ladies and gentlemen, this is a work of faith, and we pray that God will deal with your hearts to help support this ministry, and you'll be encouraging your neighbors, the members of your family, and fellow Christians to tune into this broadcast on this station 5 days a week, Monday through Friday, right here at the same time, same station. And I know that you'll be doing them a great favor. Praise the Lord. Well, I see our time is gone again for this broadcast, but we'll be back tomorrow by God's grace and help. And until then, may God grip your heart in this message with its power and persuasion is our prayer for every one of you.
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2: 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Keep the faith. I'm Donna Cruz.
12: And I'm Keith Stevens. Well, let's face it, it's so easy to get frustrated or even angry with other people. But as you listen to this hour of Keep the Faith, maybe you'll discover how easy it can actually be to turn the tables and love.
13: Look, I'm gonna fight back. You can't say this. This isn't right. And Jesus is like, take up your cross. Give up the need to be right. You are the only chance in this situation that someone has to experience love. So I struggle with that, and I'm like, I can't do it. If it means put me in the midst of people that can't stand me, that don't know me, that don't understand me, so that I can show your love, I can't do it, God. I can't show them what love is.

Christy gave $100 bills to her whole staff team, sent them into the community to do surprisingly fun and awesome things for their neighbor, grace bombing them. She brought those stories back, put those stories in a letter, sent that letter along with an encouragement to try grace bombing to this entire business network of a few hundred people. Got it.

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We have to take the occasional act of kindness out of our vocabulary and make it a lifestyle.

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People who have hurt you, people who have lied to you, they betrayed you. Showing them kindness over an extended period of time will bring healing.

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1: Hi, I'm Keith Stevens. You know, someone once said there are always flowers for those who want to see them. Perspective is a big deal. Trish Blackwell is Keep the Faith's confidence coach who founded the College of Confidence, and she has a new book out called Straighten Your Crown. You get to know her better at keepthefaith.com.
2: I have a fun game I like to play when I come home from Target or Home Goods. I sprinkle my new purchases throughout the house and wait to see how long it takes my husband to, well, notice anything new. And typically, it takes anywhere between a few days or a few weeks. And it's actually gotten pretty hilarious to confirm to Brandon that, yes, that new fake plant is actually something he's been walking by for 2 weeks without noticing. And in a world of division and polarized opinions, I love this reminder about perspective. It's beautiful that we're all so different. It's those differences don't have to divide us. Sometimes we're just so used to looking at things through our own lens and looking at things for what we're looking for that we don't slow down to consider what someone else might see or what we might be missing. So I'm challenged to let my eyes see what I might have previously overlooked, whether it's new beauty in my neighborhood on the walks I take, new appreciation of the things that my husband's doing that maybe I'm taking for granted, or new openness to considering the perspective of someone who is different than me. And what I do know is this, is that God calls us to look at things above and to look at everyone with love.

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8: Most Americans think of Abraham Lincoln and they think of the Civil War or the Emancipation. But in 1862, he signed another hugely significant piece of legislation, the Homestead Act. It offered eligible Americans up to 160 acres of land, not as a prize for the powerful, but as an opportunity for ordinary families willing to live on it, work it, and build something lasting. Why did it matter? Because Lincoln understood that freedom was not merely the absence of tyranny. Rather, freedom required responsibility, labor, stewardship, and moral courage. A free people must be given room to build, but they also must be willing to cultivate what they have been given. That still matters today. Liberty without responsibility decays. Opportunity without character collapses. Lincoln's lesson is clear. A nation stays free when its people remain willing to work, build, and steward freedom under God.
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11: If there is any virtue, if there is anything praiseworthy, meditate on these things. 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
12: 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I'm David Jay, thanking you for joining us today as we listen, learn, and are challenged by God's Word, the Bible. 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On today's edition of Real Life Radio, Pastor Jack continues with his series called Disciplines of Life and a message titled The Discipline of Domination. The Christian walk is full of disciplines, the trials, the setbacks, the hard seasons that God uses to shape our faith from the inside out. And here we'll discover that every one of us is being controlled by something. And the question is, what is that something? You see, whether we believe it or not, someone or something is governing our lives right now. It might be a job, maybe a relationship, a habit, or our own emotions. But God wants us to be the one who dominates our hearts because He is good. And following Him is the best thing that can happen to us. So today, Pastor Jack teaches us that we need the Holy Spirit more than ever in these last days. When we ask God to fill us and lead us, He answers, and the real us comes under His loving control. Now with his message called The Discipline of Domination, here's pastor and Bible teacher Jack Hibbs.
11: I have never heard someone ever say, you know what I did? I obeyed the word of God and look what happened. Have you ever heard that? I've never heard that. I've heard people say, you know what? I knew down deep inside the Lord was saying no. And I married her anyway, or I married him anyway, or I bought it anyway, or I didn't go, or I should have gone. Oh, fill in the blank. But I have never heard someone say, well, there you go. I followed God and the whole thing blew up. Never happened. We have to be careful because our emotions will seek to override the will of God. Our flesh will begin to dominate our lives, and we will shop or customize the situation to meet what we want emotionally. We'll be making emotionally based decisions. Proverbs 14:12 says, there's a way that seems right to a man, but that way ends in death. Boy, is that not true? Romans chapter 8, verse 5. You'll hear a lot from the book of Romans tonight because it deals with this very thing. Romans 8:5 says, for those who live according to the flesh, set their minds on the things of the flesh. They're always thinking just fleshly things. But those who live according to the Spirit, the things of the Spirit. For to be carnally minded is death, but to be spiritually minded is life and peace. Because the carnal mind, that is the mind of this world, the unregenerate mind, is enmity. That word means is at warfare against God. For it is not subject to the law of God, nor indeed can be. So then, those who are in the flesh cannot please God. You say, well, I'm a Christian, I'm living in the flesh, and deal with it, Pastor. No, I don't have to deal with it. It's your life that you're messing up. It's your life you're destroying, and the people who live in your immediate vicinity. But if you're going to say, no, I'm going to live as I please, and I'm going to call myself a Christian. The Bible says that you're deceiving yourself, and that the truth is not in you. I know that's a strong word, but listen, you're dominating yourself and your passions of the flesh, that lust. And then number two, look at this, refusing what we see with our eyes. In 1 John 2:16, he goes on and says that it's the lust of the eyes. It's the lust of the eyes. Notice the progression of that. He says it's the lust of the flesh, what we feel. If it feels good, do it, says the world. And then number two, it is the lust of the eyes. Ooh, it's funny. When we see stuff, it comes into our eyes and then it goes out of our mouth. Look, ooh, right? And you all know that your eyes and your ears are gateways. What we hear is so powerful. I can totally derail you right now from what you're paying attention to right now. I could say right now, the music you listen to today, instantly something will come to your mind about what it was. You'll hear one of the songs out of the entire day that was in your head, boom, right there. Or what did you see today that was awesome? Oh. What did you see today you shouldn't have seen? Oh, they're gateways into the soul, what we hear, what we see. And the warning that John gives is we've got a situation when we have to battle what is dominating in our flesh, and one of those things is the eye gate, what we see. Job 31:1. This is the oldest book in the Bible, Job 31:1. Listen to this. Say, man, what can we learn from an old guy that old? Well, I tell you what, let me read verse 31:1. He says, I've made a covenant with my eyes. Why then should I look upon a young woman? Smart guy, huh? Wouldn't that be great? Now, I'm not saying do this. You'll get arrested. I just made it up in my mind just now what I'm about to say. That's pretty scary. But imagine if you had a bunch of stickers like that and you just walked around liquor stores and slapped those things on those porno magazines that are at liquor stores. Right on the cover. Boom! I've made a covenant with my eyes not to look upon a young woman. Imagine that. Imagine if Christian men began to take that verse seriously and say, Lord, I am consecrated to you. And I'm making a covenant tonight with my eyes, between you and my eyes, God, not to look upon, you know, the implication is to look upon a woman with a lust. Not going to do it. Going to turn my eyes away. I got to tell you this. I was at the car wash over here, and there was a young lady sitting there, and she was all wrapped up in her hijab. All you could see is her face. This young Muslim girl, and I've been challenging my wife and encouraging my wife for a long time. Lisa, you gotta start talking to those girls and start finding out what's going on inside their head. They're locked inside their world. You gotta reach out to them. So that thought came to my mind. Now, I know the rules. They're not supposed to talk to men. But that's their rule and not my rule. So I said, excuse me. She said, yes. I said, can you explain this to me? I want to hear from you what this means. And she said, it's an act of modesty. It's a display of modesty. And I said, that's cool. That's excellent. So, as you display your modesty by wearing this fashion, I think that's commendable. What effect do you think it has? Oh, it keeps a man from having lustful thoughts. She said this. It keeps a man from having lustful thoughts. And I said, with all due respect, I'm old enough to be your dad. So with what I'm about to say, just remember that. Miss, you can go out into the parking lot right now and we could build, or somebody could build a concrete wall around you and just leave enough air in the concrete for you to breathe in. And if somebody hung a sign outside that said, woman inside, a man would go, really? In there? I told her this. And I said, the reason why is because I really respect your display of modesty, but that doesn't affect a man's imagination. His heart is wicked, and his heart needs to be changed. And she listened to me. She just listened. And I said, what if, instead of the burden being on you to drape yourself up, what if the burden was on the man for him to turn his eyes away? And you know what she said? She said, no man would do that. No man can do that. Think of that for a moment. No man can do that, or no woman can do that without the power of the Holy Spirit in your life. To love God more is the point for tonight. It's not thou shalt not, thou shalt not, thou shalt not. It's thou gets to's. Thou gets to's, thou gets to, thou gets to. You get to. Not by religion, but by your relationship with Christ. The Bible says in Philippians 4:8, whatever things are true, whatever things are noble, whatever things are just, whatever things are pure, whatever things are lovely. This should be on daytime TV. Whatever things are good report. If there is any virtue, if there is anything praiseworthy, meditate on these things. Why? Because what you meditate on becomes part of your very being. Listen, you young people, right now you're going through this experiment with life. The more that you are immersed in something, it begins to come out of you, even if you don't like it, and it will still come out. We have this, saying? It's biblically based, but it's an earthly proverb. Bad company corrupts. How's it work? Something like that. You don't know either? In other words, don't hang out with weirdos and goofballs. Why? Because you will become a weirdo and a goofball. Very important. Because what you meditate on will marinate you. You'll be pickled. And whatever you're soaked in, you'll be pickled in that thing. Birds of a feather? Okay. Listen, the reason why we say that and we know that is because that's a common thing. Oh, look, there goes some seagulls. You don't see seagulls with robins and storks and eagles. They're not sitting there on the wire. You ever see them on the wire talking? Hey. They don't do that. It's all seagulls, or they're all pigeons, or they're all pelicans. Whatever you hang out with, whoever you hang out with, that sense of meditation gets into you, and it's going to come out of you. So watch out what you see, is what he's talking about. The domination of the flesh, we have to watch our eyes.
0: 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And now, let's get back to today's message. Once again, here's Pastor Jack.
11: Thirdly, under this point, it's this. We want to be refusing what we want for our lives. Can you believe I said that? Refusing what we want for our lives. You say, what do you mean? Are you trying to make a monk out of me? Are you trying to make me climb some tower and sit in some monastery? What are you talking about, Pastor? Are you crazy? Refuse what we want or what I want for myself? Well, here's the truth of the matter. If we're just honest, so much of what we thought we really wanted turned out to be a ginormous danger. Especially when you hear things like, if I don't get that thing, I'm just going to die. Oh, dear. Could be an idol, you think? I can't live without that thing. Or I can't live without her. I can't live without him. If I don't have a, what, fill in the blank. It's an idol. We put it up on a pedestal. We would never confess that, but it's true. It's the meaning, the purpose. It governs the decisions of my life. Or maybe it's a person. Refusing what we want. So what's the answer to this then? Taking our lives, and let's be honest, those whose lives are around us, those who we know. This is the great thing about being a Christian. You can go to your prayer closet and talk to God alone and involve your entire family. You can involve your entire company, your entire neighborhood. When you go to pray, you can involve your entire school. And when you begin to invite God into these things, I tell you what, he begins to calm your heart and he will let you know what you need. It's very liberating. The Bible calls this self-denial, to deny yourself. Jesus says, deny yourself, pick up your cross, he said, and follow me. To deny yourself. It's not a negative. How can something be a negative when it draws you closer to God? You see, well, I don't know if I like what you're saying right now. Because something of the flesh is dominating your life in that area. Is there a room in your soul, in the soul of your home, as it were, is there a room that God's not allowed in? God, you can have a key. You have a key to the whole house. but you can't go in this room. He's Lord, and he's Lord of your house. He's the Lord. If you tonight say, well, I'm a Christian, Jesus says, right on. Then I have the key to every room in your house. You have to hand him the key, or else you can't call him Lord. The domination of the flesh will try to derail us from what God wants to do in our lives. It's human nature to want, for example, satisfaction. That's human nature. Thirst needs to be satisfied. Hunger, comfort, warmth, affection. Those are things that God has placed in us. But listen, it's a very different thing to want satisfaction that comes at the expense of other people. Or satisfaction, we think, by things. And so, look, 1 John 2:16, now at the end, number three, it's this. The pride of life is not of the Father, but is of the world. The pride. This pride is the pride of wanting. The word in the Greek means wanting something to brag about. It means to exalt yourself or to boast about yourself. The Bible says, let another man's lips praise you. What does that mean? That means if other people want to talk about you favorably, praise God. If you want to talk about yourself favorably, weirdo. You know, somebody would say, well, this is enough about this conversation. Let's talk about me for a while. That is sick, man. You say, well, I've never met anybody like that. Well, how about this? Somebody comes walking up into your group and says, man, I just found a dollar in the parking lot. And the next thing out of your mouth is, oh, yeah, I found 50 bucks the other day. What are you saying that for? Number one, we don't care if you found 50 bucks. This guy came, he's all stoked about finding a dollar. Let him enjoy his dollar, will you? But no, the flesh says, hey. So the guy, you know, his team wins the softball game. We won the softball game. Yeah, well, you know what? We won three games last week. Everybody in the group goes, in their mind, they don't say it out loud. They go, weirdo. What is with that pride? Just got to one-up somebody. Pride. Why would somebody do that? Insecure. Why would somebody be insecure? Not trusting God. Why would someone not trust God? They're not believing in his word. Well, what does his word say? That he loves that man. He loves that woman. If you believe that God loves you, you don't have to go around talking about yourself. You're content. You say, well, I don't like me. Why don't you like you? I'm so ugly. You don't like you because you're ugly. I make myself sick. I can't stand myself. Why? I'm so dumb. If you think about the logic of that, you should be very happy then with yourself that you're so ugly because you can't stand yourself. Gosh, I'm so happy. I'm just the dumbest person I've ever met. And that pleases me because I can't stand myself. It just doesn't work. Pride gets us into trouble, all of us. And you know we all battle this. You ever seen a group picture? You know, don't do this. But what if we move the camera like at the hockey game and around the sanctuary tonight? And you go like this. I wonder if it's coming by me. Is it coming by you? Is it coming by me? Is it coming? Where's it coming? There it is! There it is! Right? Have you ever seen that happen? What is that? Pride. We're just so accustomed to it. You get a group shot, and the first person you're looking for is you. Oh, man, I told him to take another picture. It's weird, man. We have to be careful because we've got to ward off the domination of the flesh. Proverbs 4:23 says, keep your heart with all diligence, for out of it springs the issues of life. Our hearts need to be guarded and protected. Jesus said in Matthew 6:19, do not lay up for yourselves treasures on earth, where moth and rust break in or thieves break in to steal, but lay up for yourselves treasures in heaven, where neither moth nor rust nor thieves break in to steal. For where your treasure is, there your heart will be also. Think about that. What I want, what we want as Christians, is to not have our hearts burdened with the things of this world, but to be invested in the things of God. And you want your treasure in heaven. And that's vital. Refusing what we want for ourselves very quickly. Galatians 6, verse 7 says, "Do not be deceived. God is not mocked. Whatever a man sows, that shall he also reap. For he who sows to his flesh will of his flesh reap corruption. But he who

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12: Most Americans think of Abraham Lincoln and they think of the Civil War or the Emancipation. But in 1862, he signed another hugely significant piece of legislation, the Homestead Act. It offered eligible Americans up to 160 acres of land, not as a prize for the power.

0: powerful, but as an opportunity for ordinary families willing to live on it, work it, and build something lasting. Why did it matter? Because Lincoln understood that freedom was not merely the absence of tyranny. Rather, freedom required responsibility, labor, stewardship, and moral courage. A free people must be given room to build, but they also must be willing to cultivate what they have been given. That still matters today. Liberty without responsibility decays. Opportunity without character collapses. Lincoln's lesson is clear. A nation stays free when its people remain willing to work, build, and steward freedom under God.
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10: Flowing, it's growing is the idea. You're rejoicing. There's your heart's beating with excitement. Because of the abundance of the sea shall be turned to you, the wealth of the Gentiles shall come to you. So lots of resources will be coming in. Does everybody see that? It's going to continue on. We're going to keep seeing lots of resources coming in, and men will be expressing their worship of the Lord with these resources, but the Jewish believers will be the first to partake of these resources. That's the idea of what's happening here, I believe. And so the multitude of camels shall cover your land. Notice whose land it is. Oh, yeah, it's God's land, but he gave it to Israel. We've talked about that, haven't we? Many, many times, all the way back in Genesis. From the river over to the river, you can go back and find what God has promised to Israel, and it will be a reality at this time. What about these dromedaries? What in the world are they? Those are the one-humped camels that can fly. They're really swift. You ever seen those? Check it out. You can Google it, maybe. Watch them run. But of Midian and Ephah, we're talking about Saudi Arabia here. We're talking about Arabians, Muslims, that get saved, give their lives to Jesus, and now they're coming with all their goodies to bless the Jewish believers. That's awesome. And those from Sheba shall come. They shall bring gold and incense, and they shall proclaim the praises of the Lord. And isn't that the overflow of our lives when we begin to follow the light of the world, when he lights us up, right? We proclaim the praises of who? Of him, not us, not me. Amazing grace, how sweet the sound that saved a wretch like me. Lord, thank you. It is amazing your grace that you rescued and saved me. Thank you, Lord. We proclaim his praises. All the flocks of Kedar shall be gathered together to you. The rams of Nebaioth shall minister to you. So by land and sea, massive resources are flowing in. Animals, flocks, all kinds of stuff. And then it says, they shall ascend with acceptance. That means God's going to accept what's happening. On my altar. If you're taking notes, there will be a new temple in Jerusalem during the millennial kingdom called the Millennial Temple. Isn't that fitting? Ezekiel 40 through Ezekiel 47. You can check it out later. Because the temple that will be rebuilt in Jerusalem, in which the Antichrist will come and set himself up as God in some kind of image or whatever, along with that, that is not sanctioned by God. God did not say, build a temple. Does everybody understand? Everybody, we good on that? Not sanctioned by God. The temple that will be sanctioned by God is found in Ezekiel 40 through 47, and there's going to be an altar. And why would there be an altar with sacrifices going on if Jesus fulfilled it all? Because we're going to look back in remembrance and celebrate, just like the feasts, Pentecost and all those feasts, right? Passover, they not only look forward to, but they also look backward. And so we're going to be there and we're going to be celebrating. You guys like barbecue? Of course, I'm a Texan. Me too. Love it, man. I got here as quick as I could. And God says, I will glorify the house, again, the temple, the house of my glory. We see that again, his honor, his beauty will be seen. And then it seems like Isaiah has a question here. Look what it says. Who are these who fly like a cloud and like doves to their roosts? Surely the coastland shall wait for me, the Lord says, and the ships of Tarshish will come first. Why? To bring your sons from afar, their silver and their gold with them. To who? To the name of the Lord your God, and to the Holy One of Israel. Why? Because he has glorified you. So Isaiah's got this question, right? And what does he say? Who are these who fly like a cloud? We see lots of clouds here, don't we, in Texas? Don't we have some awesome clouds? They're like puffy and big, and that's the idea here. Who are these clouds, these great multitudes of people that are fast moving also, right? That are like doves to their roost quickly. And God says it's the distant nations. That's what the coastlands mean. Those from distant nations, distant shores, if you will, that are coming. And that wait for me, and that word wait means to look expectantly to. So they're looking to Jesus. They're looking to the Lord. And now they're beginning to come. They're beginning to arrive in Israel to do what? To bring the people, to bring their sons, speaks of the Jews from afar, their silver, their gold with them. Why? To Jesus, to the Lord, to the Father and the Son, and because he has glorified you. He has covered you with honor and splendor is the idea. The remnant, the righteous remnant that put their faith and trust in Jesus Christ. So beautiful. And so let's keep rolling. The sons of foreigners shall build up your walls, and their kings shall minister to you. For in my wrath I struck you, but in my favor I have had mercy on you. Therefore your gates shall be open continually. They shall not be shut day or night, that men may bring to you the wealth of the Gentiles and their kings in procession. For the nation and kingdom which will not serve you shall perish, and those nations shall be utterly ruined. And so again, there's this speaking of these Gentiles, these non-Jewish believers, bringing all these goodies, all these resources in, and they're going to be doing some building projects as well. The place will get built up. The kings will be doing some ministry. It's interesting, though, in verse 10, right at the end, he's already said this a couple times. If you're taking notes, I'm going to flip back to chapter 54. This whole thing about God, in God's wrath, he struck them, but in his favor, he had mercy. Isaiah 54, 7 and 8, God says, for a mere moment, I have forsaken you. So very briefly, in light of eternity. When we read that, for a brief moment, or for just a short time, I have forsaken you, but with great mercies, I will gather you. With a little wrath, I hid my face from you for a moment, again, in light of eternity, but with everlasting kindness. How long is everlasting? Forever and ever. I will have mercy on you, says the Lord, your Redeemer. Also in chapter, I think it's 57, the Lord says something similar. Yeah. 17 and 18, for the iniquity of his covetousness, I was angry and struck him. I hid and was angry, and he went on backsliding in the way of his heart. I have seen his ways, speaking of with repentance and receiving Jesus, what will come? I have seen his ways and will heal him. I will also lead him and restore comforts to him and to his mourners. So there's this promise of comfort from the Lord for those, again, that have turned and repented and put their trust in the Lord. And notice in verse 11, back in chapter 60, the gates will always be open. What does that mean? Why would they shut the gates now or at that time? Keep out what? Keep out the riffraff, right? Or the enemies, right? For protection. But now there's no need. Why? Because Jesus is ruling and reigning. Psalm 2, he'll be ruling and reigning with a rod of iron, which means there'll be no monkey business, no crime, no terror, no nothing. Amen? How good is that going to be? We've demonstrated already we can't rule ourselves. Correct? Are you guys with me on that? Safety, and also there's an opportunity to continually bring fresh offerings to the house of God. The Prince of Peace ruling and reigning, no rebellion. And of course, it says that in verse 12, the nation and kingdom which will not serve you, they're going to perish, they're going to get wiped out, and the nations shall be utterly ruined. The glory of Lebanon shall come to you. The cypress, the pine, and the box tree together. Why? To beautify the place of my sanctuary, and I will make the place of my feet glorious. Also, the sons of those who afflicted you shall come bowing to you, and all those who despised you shall fall prostrate at the soles of your feet, and they shall call you the city of the Lord, Zion, of the Holy One of Israel. This is so awesome. So the glory of Lebanon, the beauty, the best that Lebanon has to offer, speaking of here, of their trees. And Lebanon was known for their trees. And so all these beautiful trees will be coming for the construction projects that will happen. And so why? It says to beautify the place of my sanctuary. God wants his sanctuary to be beautiful. Isn't it interesting? I think this sanctuary is beautiful, by the way. You look at the outside and it's a little rough. Just saying, right? But really what makes the sanctuary beautiful is God's people. We are the temple of the Lord, temple of the Holy Spirit together. And so at this time, though, God's going to make the place of his feet where he walks. I mean, can you imagine seeing the feet of Jesus? How cool is that going to be? With the reminder of the nail prints. For all eternity, we'll be reminded of, we didn't deserve any of this, all of this glory and beauty because of his sacrifice for us. It's interesting in verse 14, here's that reminder, those that anti-Semites, those that harassed, hassled, killed Jews, the sons of those who afflicted you, so their offspring, those that get saved, and all those who despise you shall fall prostrate at the soles of your feet. There's going to be honor and dignity and respect restored for these people. And they shall call you the city of the Lord, Zion of the Holy One of Israel. Some translations say the royal court or the sanctuary of the Holy One of Israel. Verse 15, whereas you have been forsaken and hated, so that no one went through you, I will make you an eternal excellence, a joy of many generations. Wow, what hope for Israel, for a repentant Israel, once despised, left alone, desolate, now forever honored because of Jesus. How do we know that? Look at the next verse. You shall drink the milk of the Gentiles and milk the breast of kings. You shall know that I, the Lord, am your Savior and your Redeemer, the Mighty One of Jacob. Isn't that beautiful? Drinking the milk of Gentiles. What is this talking about? Like Leche League stuff? Milk the breasts like a vampire? Is that what it's talking about here? No, it's speaking about being, I would say one thing, being nursed back to being the greatest nation on earth. With what? With resources and stuff which is valuable. They'll be nourished. And look what it says at the end of this verse, verse 16. All the blessings and benefits point us to Jesus. You shall know that I, the Lord, am your Savior. You shall call him Jesus, for he shall save his people from their sins. That is our greatest need, is the Savior. You'll know. It wasn't because of you, because of your greatness, because of your awesomeness, because you're so wonderful. It's because of the Savior, the Redeemer, the Mighty One of Jacob. All the blessings and benefits have should always point us to Jesus. Every good and perfect gift comes down from him, from the Father of lights. And so God's glory and blessings upon the nation continues. Instead of bronze, I will bring gold. Instead of iron, I will bring silver. Instead of wood, bronze. Instead of stones, iron. I will also make your officers peace and your magistrates righteousness. Violence shall no longer be heard in your land, neither wasting nor destruction within your borders, but you shall call your wall salvation and your gates praise. This is so good. What does God give? God gives the best stuff. He gives the best stuff. The gold, the silver, instead of wood, the bronze, the iron. And notice also what was lacking, God brings. Leadership that will bring what? Peace and righteousness. The thing that was lacking with them, God will supply it. And then, has this happened yet? Verse 18. Violence shall no longer be heard in your land. Has that occurred yet in Israel? Not hard. Israel, by the way, as a nation, is a miracle. 70 AD, right? Romans wiped out the temple completely, as Jesus said it would happen. The Jewish people dispersed globally, by and large, everyone, or else they were murdered by the Romans. Retained their national identity, their heritage, all of that being brought back into the land, 1948, not an accident. God is regathering the Jews. It's not an accident anti-Semitism is ramping up globally either. Because they're going to start to realize it ain't safe in H-Town, it ain't safe in Germany, it ain't safe in Russia, it ain't safe anywhere but in Israel. Not an accident. God's regathering them in unbelief. By and large, the Jewish people are, many of them are either agnostic or don't believe in God at all. Sadly, that's why we got to keep praying, you guys, and letting our light shine before them, because Paul talked about that. He spoke about our witness, our testimony to the Jewish people should be attractive. It should cause them to be jealous of what we have with the true and the living God through his son, Jesus Christ. And I would ask, is what you got going attractive? Your marriage, your family life, the way you do business, the way you carry yourself, the way you react to people. I'm challenging myself as well tonight. To those Jewish people we come in contact with, to people that are lost, recognize something different about us. I mean, because now we're no longer children of darkness, children of the devil. We are children of light, children of the King of Kings, the Lord of Lords. There should be something different about us, about our lives, the way we treat people, the way we talk to one another, the way we handle stuff. Correct? Is that fair assessment of what the word says? There should be evidence in our lives that there's something real going on with Jesus. And so he says here, violence shall no longer be heard in your land. Hasn't happened yet. Neither wasting nor destruction within your borders. No more terror, no more wickedness. How good is that? But you shall call your walls salvation, rescue. Foes will be made friends by Jesus Christ, our loving rescuer, and your gates praise. Man, how cool is that? Thanking the Lord. Great billboards right there. The sun shall no longer be your light by day. Has that happened yet? Is that not a trick question? Has that happened yet? Nor for brightness shall the moon give light to you. Why? What's going to happen at this time? But the Lord will be to you an everlasting light, and your God, your glory. Your sun shall no longer go down, nor shall your moon withdraw itself. Why? For the Lord will be your everlasting light, and the days of your mourning shall be ended. Also, your people shall all be righteous. They shall inherit the land for how long? Forever, the branch of my planting, the work of my hands. Why? That I may be glorified. A little one shall become a thousand, and a small one a strong nation. The Lord, will hasten it in its time. Glorious. So what's going to happen? The sun and the moon will be eclipsed by Jesus, the light of the world. That's going to be wild. All sorrow will be gone. The days of your mourning ended. There will be righteousness will mark all the people doing what's right. And they shall inherit the land. We're talking about the promised land, gang. Genesis 15. I mean, I think it's 6 or 7 times God reiterated the promise to Abraham. In fact, let me just read it. Right at the end of Genesis 15, I don't hear any Bibles flicking. Has it come up on the scoreboard? Genesis 15, 18, first book of the Bible. On the same day, the Lord made a covenant with Abram, saying, to your descendants, Abraham, Isaac, and Jacob, the Jews, to your descendants, I have given this land. Past tense, isn't that interesting? From the river of Egypt, probably the Nile, to the great river, the river Euphrates. The Kenites, the Kenizzites, the Cadmonites, the Hittites, the Perizzites, the Rephaim, the Amorites, the Canaanites, the Girgashites, and the Jebusites. If you get a chance to look at your Bible map, that is a large swath, a large piece of land that God has promised. And it will come to pass when? Next month? Going to happen next month, you think? It'll be realized when the King of Kings is seated on the throne in Jerusalem, the city of the great king. The branch of my planting, it will be the Lord who plants the work of his. He'll be the one that does the, that he may be glorified, that he would look good, that he would be the one getting the honor. A little one shall become a thousand and a small one a strong nation. Man, when God works, he works, doesn't he? And it's going to be in his time, in due time. And when it begins to roll out, it's going to happen quickly. And it sure is starting to roll out quickly. So what's the application for us? Rise and shine. Give God the glory, glory, children of the Lord. What did I say? Ephesians. Real quick, let's flip over there. We got time? We sure do. Ephesians 5, 5 minutes, we can do it. You guys remember Ephesians, right? It breaks down really nice. First three chapters, all about what the Lord has done for us. Last three chapters are our response in light of what he's done. Because he's always the initiator, we're simply the responders, correct? By grace, we don't earn salvation. We don't earn all those blessings. It's by the grace of our Lord and his sacrifice for us. We simply put our faith and trust in him. But Paul says, in light of what Jesus has done, in light of all the spiritual blessings that you and I have, it should translate into a worthy walk. And he talks about our walk, how we conduct our lives, how we behave is the idea, what we practice. And he says in verse 8, for you were once darkness, but now you are light in the Lord. Isn't that beautiful? Is that like a little amen? You are light. Got some sound effects tonight.

0: 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Thank you again for listening, and may the Lord richly bless you.
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6: Welcome to Turning Point. Going through hardship is never enjoyable, but it's almost always beneficial. Today, Dr. David Jeremiah considers how that truth plays out in the life of Job, who learned firsthand how God can bring the greatest of blessings from the worst of circumstances. From the series, Making Sense of It All, here's David to introduce his message, When Trials Become Our Teacher.
7: Well, there's one man in the Bible whose trials surpass everybody else's, and that man, of course, is the man Job. And we're going to look at the second chapter of the book of Job today and draw some wonderful principles that help us understand what to do when trials become our teacher. We'll get there in just a moment. Hey, Turning Point has a magazine that we're very proud of because we know it's helping people in their walk with the Lord. It's meant to add value to your life. It's coordinated with the teaching that is on the air every day, and it's available to you just for the asking. If you're not getting the magazine now, when you write or call or however you get in touch with us, just say, please send me the magazine, and you'll get the next copy that comes off the press. It's a beautiful presentation of biblical truth, devotional thoughts,

0: every day, Monday through Friday, and one for the weekend, plus articles to help you in your walk with the Lord and information about the ministry of Turning Point around the world. It's a wonderful tool, and we want you to have it. Be sure to take advantage of this opportunity and have it mailed to your home. Now let's get started with this discussion on trials from the book of Job. Today I want to talk with you about the subject of when trials become our teacher. I have often recounted the tragic circumstances surrounding the writing of It Is Well With My Soul. You may remember that the song came from the heart of a man who was torn by testing and loss. Horatio Spafford was a very prosperous senior partner of a successful law practice. Prosperous and successful, that is, until the Great Chicago Fire, which destroyed much of his wealth, along with most of the city of Chicago. Horatio remained in Chicago after the fire to finish a case that was pending, and his family set out for Paris. He was to join them later. On November the 21st, 1873, the luxury ocean liner taking Anna Spafford and their four daughters to Europe was rammed by another vessel, and in less than 20 minutes, it sank. An unconscious Anna Spafford was rescued from some floating debris, but all of the children perished. While on the way to be with her in Europe, after he received her note that all the children had been lost at sea, Horatio asked the captain of the ship on which he was traveling to alert him to the place along the way where this tragedy had occurred. And he went up and cried out to the Lord and went back to his cabin, and on a piece of hotel stationery from Chicago wrote down the words to the song, "It Is Well With My Soul." Almost familiar as his song are the words of Anna's telegram to her husband. When she was notifying him of what had happened, she sent simply these words, "Saved alone, what shall I do?" To a fellow survivor, she said, "God gave me four daughters. Now they have been taken from me. Someday, maybe I will understand why." Job had lost his children, not four daughters, but seven sons and three daughters. They were swept away when the house in which they were having a party was struck by a tornado and the house collapsed on them, killing them all instantly. The loss of Job's 10 children was the final stroke in Satan's first attack against him. In round one, Job lost all of his possessions and all of his family except for his wife. Now, at this point in the story, at the end of chapter 1 and the beginning of chapter 2, the central question of this book shifts. It shifts from the question, can a man lose everything he has and still bless God, to can a man lose even what he is and still remain under God's blessing? So we begin the second chapter with Job accused by Satan. And in verses 1 through 3 of chapter 2, we read these words. "Again, there was a day when the sons of God came to present themselves before the Lord. And Satan came also among them to present himself before the Lord. And the Lord said to Satan, 'From where do you come?' So Satan answered the Lord and said, 'From going to and fro on the earth, and from walking back and forth on it.' And the Lord said to Satan, 'Have you considered my servant Job, that there is none like him on the earth, a blameless and upright man, one who fears God and shuns evil, and still he holds fast to his integrity, though you incited me against him to destroy him without cause?' using the same words that we are familiar with from the first chapter. We are told that Satan returns and is in the presence of Almighty God along with God's ministering angels. As in the first meeting, God initiates the conversation, and he turns to Satan and he says to him, "What do you think of my man Job now? I let you give him your best shot, but Job hasn't cursed me." No, in fact, he hasn't cursed me. He's actually blessed me. "Satan, I'm telling you, there is nobody like Job on the face of the earth, and you will never break him." But how many of you know Satan doesn't give up easily? Can I get a witness? If he would not give up on Jesus Christ until after he had tempted him three times, he's not going to give up on Job after one, and he's not going to give up on us either. And so we learn, first of all, about Satan's persistence. And then we learn about his persuasion. In verses 4 and 5, we read these words, "And Satan answered the Lord and said, 'Skin for skin, yes, all that a man has he will give for his life. But stretch out your hand now and touch his bone and his flesh, and he will surely curse you to your face.'" Satan says to God, "God, I went as far as you let me go. I took away Job's possessions and I took away his family, but that's all you allowed me to do. Job still has his health, God. And because of that, he can get another family and he can start another business. But I'll tell you what, Lord, if you let me touch his health, he will curse you to your face." Now, what he's saying is this. He's accusing Job of sacrificing his children, his animals, and his servants in order to preserve his own hide. Satan was convinced that Job would give all he had for his own life. In other words, Satan is saying that Job only loves God because God protects him and keeps him healthy. So he says, "God, you let me take away Job's health? That'll be it. He'll curse you then, Lord. He'll curse you to your face." And so we move from Satan's persistence and his persuasion to his permission. Notice verse 6, "And the Lord said to Satan, 'Behold, he's in your hand, but spare his life.'" God issues Satan a permission slip with virtually unfettered power to harm his body, but God restricted Satan and would not let him kill Job. Now, it's important to know, before we go any further, that God is always in control. Satan could not do anything that God would not let him do. And God is allowing Job to be a testimony, if you will, to a man's ability to trust in his God when all the props are taken away. But mark it down, Satan doesn't have unrestricted power. He can't do what he wants to do. He has to get permission from God. So we move from his persistence and his persuasion and his permission. Now notice his persecution in verse 7. "So Satan went out from the presence of the Lord, and he struck Job with painful boils from the sole of his foot to the crown of his head." Satan afflicted Job with a disease. We do not know for sure what that disease was. It is identified primarily in the text in a very graphic form. He had painful boils from the sole of his foot to the crown of his head. He was covered with sores. The Hebrew word for the word boil means a burning sore. The word is used for the boils with which the Egyptians were smitten in the plagues of Exodus chapter 9. Job was covered with these burning, inflamed sores from his foot to his head. The disease was likely the dreaded black leprosy of the Near East, often referred to by the title elephantiasis. The name for elephantiasis comes from the fact that the limbs in this disease take on a dark color from heavy incrustation due to the sores and the extreme swelling, which makes the limbs of the person look like elephant's legs. And they say the suffering with this disease is absolutely indescribable. If you read through the rest of the book of Job, you will run into some of the things Job was feeling and the symptoms of his disease. I just made a list of a few of them, and I won't ask you to look them up, but let me just tell you what they are. We begin in the second chapter with boils in verse 7, severe itching, verse 8, degenerative changes in his facial skin, verse 12 of chapter 2. In chapter 3, we discover he's lost his appetite, and he's full of depression, verses 24 and 25. In chapter 9, he has difficult breathing. In 19, he has foul breath. In 19, he also has the loss of weight and continual pain and fever. These are just a few of the things Job was experiencing because Satan was allowed to touch his body. Apparently, as we read the text, and this is a little bit gross, but it's right here and I have to tell you about it. Apparently, Job found relief from the itching by scraping himself with a piece of broken pottery. So now we see Job outside of the city, sitting on an ash heap. The city garbage was deposited and burned there, and all of the rejects lived at the dump. The people who are living there are begging for alms for whoever passed by. At the ash heap, dogs fight over something to eat, and the city's waste is brought and burned, and the city's leading citizen, Job, is now sitting at the dump on an ash heap outside of the city. Before we leave this section, I want to take just a moment and share a couple of summary paragraphs about Satan, because we run the risk right here of either giving him more credit than he deserves or not giving him enough. I came across a couple of paragraphs by a Welsh preacher by the name of Peter Williams, and he writes this. He says, "We are sometimes in danger of adopting one of two extremes where Satan's power is concerned. On the one hand, we overrate his power and treat him as if he were almost equal to God. He is not, for he is a created being and he does not possess God's attributes of omnipotence, omniscience, and omnipresence. The limits of his power may be seen in the fact that he can only do to Job what God allows him to do. But even greater is the danger of underestimating his power, which is also very extensive. The first two of Satan's attacks upon Job are connected with his manipulation of men. He uses the Sabaeans and the Chaldeans to do his work. The second two temptations shows his control over the forces of nature, the fire and the wind. And the last temptation uses sickness of his subject's body to get across his point. For all of his sinister cunning and power, Satan is a created being, and therefore he is no match for the sovereign God who created him. He is the enemy of our souls, and he will use every means at his disposal to bring about our destruction. But we must never forget that he is already a defeated enemy. And all the vicious attacks upon the believer are but counteroffensives that are doomed to failure." Let me tell you something, friends. Satan was sentenced at the cross of Jesus Christ. The sentence hasn't been fully carried out, but one day it will. In between the sentence and the judgment, we're living in that period of time, and Satan's kind of on the loose. And he's a frantic, desperate creature because he knows his days are numbered. So don't be taken aback by Satan. Keep your guard up. But don't let him make you believe that you have to do anything he tells you to do. He reports to Almighty God, and he can't do anything that God won't allow him. And the Bible says, "There has no temptation taken us, but such is common to man. And God is faithful, who will not suffer us to be tempted above that we are able, but will with the temptation also make a way of escape." We can be victorious over Satan, and he does not have power over us to do anything that we don't open the door of our lives to let him do. Hallelujah. Job, accused by Satan. But now, we got to talk about the second part of the story. And I've been looking forward to this with fear and trembling. And we're going to talk about Job's wife. We read, first of all, of her advice in verse 9. Then Job's wife said to him, "Job, do you still hold fast to your integrity? Why don't you just curse God and die?" I read a lot of books when I'm studying a series like this, and I love to read Chuck Swindoll's books because he sits loose in the saddle. And he always wants to make sure that while we deal with serious things, we don't get too serious. And right here in his book, he tells this story. He said there was a couple in bed one night, and the husband got up in the middle of the night, and he went downstairs. And after he'd been gone for a while, his wife realized that he should have come back, and she gets worried, and she goes downstairs. She walks in the kitchen, and he's sitting at the kitchen table drinking a cup of coffee, staring out of the window. She says, "Honey, what's wrong?" He said, "Oh, nothing." She says, no, you wouldn't get out of bed and come down here in the middle of the night and sit in the kitchen, drink coffee, and stare out the window if it wasn't something wrong. What's wrong?" He says, "Well," he said, "the words don't come easy." And as she walked over to see him, she saw he was crying. He said, "You remember 20 years ago when we had our first date?" She said, "Yes." He says, "You were 16 and I was 21? She says, "Yes." "Do you remember the night we were sitting out in front of the house and we were smooching? And your dad saw us, and he went back in the house, and he came out with a pistol. And he put the pistol in the window, and he said, 'Anybody who kisses my daughter like that will either marry her or spend 20 years in prison.'" And he said, "I just realized tomorrow was the day I would have gotten out." Now, I have to recover from that very quickly, because I sort of noticed that the majority of the laughter sounds sort of masculine. I don't see a lot of ladies laughing at that. But I wanted to tell you that because the rest of this is interesting, to say the least. After Satan struck the first time against Job, all Job had left was his wife and his friends. Now we read that even his wife has abandoned him. You cannot imagine how painful that must have been to the patriarch. Chrysostom, a church father who is not supposed to have any sense of humor about this at all, wrote that the only reason Satan didn't kill Job's wife when the rest of his family was killed was because he knew he was going to use her later on to do some more damage to Job. And the most difficult thing to accept about the seventh verse of this chapter is the fact, if you look at it carefully, Job's wife asked Job to do exactly what Satan wanted him to do. Did you see that? Satan wanted Job to curse God and die. And she said to him, "Why don't you curse God and die?" One of the things we have to be careful about here is to recognize that even though people are close to us, sometimes they can give us wrong messages. Adam listened to Eve. Abraham listened to Sarah. Job's wife advised him to give up his faith and commit suicide. But I want to tell you something. There's another side to this story that we need to be careful to mention. Before we throw Job's wife under the bus, I'd like to try to put this whole scene in perspective. Don Baker has written a book called Pain's Hidden Purpose. And in that book, he has written these words. He says, "Many have speculated as to just what Job's wife may have meant when she looked at that emaciated and blackened body and suggested that Job end his suffering. Some see Job's wife," he wrote at this point, "as hardened and bitter, unconcerned for his relationship with God. I see her," wrote Don Baker, "as a sensitive, caring, concerned woman who loved Job and honored his commitment. No family could have enjoyed the oneness that Job's family shared if their mother had been calloused or cruel. But she was stretched at this point. Weeks of suffering had passed without relief. Every morning she woke up to the same pain, only to find it intensified. Every night she'd pray for her husband's healing, but it never came. And there was no medication, no Tylenol 3, no Percodan, no Demerol, no morphine to ease the pain, no Valium, not even an aspirin to help him go to sleep. His suffering was so intense, his looks so hideous, his condition so infectious that he was forced to move out of the house and relocate at the city dump. And she couldn't stand it any longer. In a moment of deep and frustrated anguish, she suggested, "Job, why don't you curse God and die? Tell God you've had enough. He's not going to heal you. He's gone back on his promise. He's not even aware of your problem. Job, I'd rather see you dead than like this. Maybe we could die together." End of quote. It's hard to blame this woman, isn't it? When you realize what she was experiencing. But to his credit, Job didn't listen to his wife's advice. He gave a solid answer in verse 10. He said to her, "You speak as one of the foolish women. Shall we indeed accept good from God, and shall we not accept adversity?" In all this, Job did not sin with his lips. Job's response here was profoundly simple. As you read the language, here's basically what he said to her. He said, "Woman, don't talk like a foolish person. You're talking like an unbeliever. Don't do that. Shall we accept good from God," he said, "and not accept his adversity?" And he rejected her suggestion. Job was slowly, methodically being stripped to the very nakedness of his spiritual being. All the things that clothe the spirit of man were being ripped apart. All that man leans upon for help and strength was taken from him, until we now see this man left alone, a soul that was forced to stand naked in the universe of God, all the props removed. I want to stop for just a moment and put a little counsel in here, if I might. I want to take just a moment and remind all of us, now that we've done away with all of the ups and downs of Job's wife, and just say to the wives here, don't ever, ever underestimate your importance to your husband. Don't ever think your words of affirmation are less important than others. I promise you, your husband cares more about what you say than what anybody else on the earth says.
1: Amen. And these instructions from Job's wife were quite amazing, aren't they? Some of you are saying, "Well, sure, thankfully I don't have a wife like that." And hopefully none of you do, but she was quite a piece of action in this story. And Job had to overcome some of the things that she said. We'll talk more about that when we get together again tomorrow right here on Turning Point. We're talking about making sense of it all. It's a series of lessons on some of the explanation passages in the Bible. We've talked about finding strength through weakness, finding courage when fatigue drains you, and so many other thoughts that are a part of this discussion. We still have quite a ways to go. So if you're looking for encouragement, don't miss Turning Point every day. July is a month of encouraging messages from the Bible, answering your questions, motivating your heart, making you want to continue to serve God with everything you have. We'll see you next time right here.
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18: 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In today's episode, Pastor Brian shares the second half of a lesson from Psalm 5. 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And while you're there, look for Pastor Brian's book, The Multi-Generational Church Crisis. This compelling book asks the question of the church, what could be accomplished in the name of Christ if we could better understand each other? Let's hear now from Dr. Brian Chappell as he shares the second half of the lesson, The God Who Leads.

0: The psalmist writes in Psalm 5, "Give ear to my words, O Lord. Consider my groaning. Give attention to the sound of my cry, my King and my God, for to you do I pray. O Lord, in the morning you hear my voice. In the morning I prepare a sacrifice for you and watch, for you are not a God who delights in wickedness. Evil may not dwell with you. The boastful shall not stand before your eyes. You hate all evildoers. You destroy those who speak lies. The Lord abhors the bloodthirsty and deceitful man. But I, through this abundance of your steadfast love, will enter your house. I will bow down toward your holy temple in the fear of you. Lead me, O Lord, in your righteousness because of my enemies. Make your way straight before me, for there's no truth in their mouth. Their inmost self is destruction. Their throat is an open grave. They flatter with their tongue. Make them bear their guilt, O God. Let them fall by their own counsels. Because of the abundance of their transgressions, cast them out, for they have rebelled against you. But let all who take refuge in you rejoice. Let them ever sing for joy and spread your protection over them, that those who love your name may exult in you. For you bless the righteous, O Lord. You cover him with favor as with a shield." Let's pray together. Father, as we see young adults preparing to go into a world with training that they have received, our prayer is that you would be guide, shepherd, shield to them. Help us by your word, by what we as a church believe and teach, be those who carry that message of a grace that is beyond them, so that whatever phase of life you take them into, they truly know that you are a God who provides for those who cannot provide for themselves, and you do so generously and without reproach, so that when those who are in need come, they are confident they come to a good, good Father. Grant that we would know it and fountain it to the generations, we pray. In Jesus' name, amen. One of the marks of adolescence is to equate permission with love. "Well, if you really loved me, you would let me go to X. If you really loved me, you would let me date X. If you really loved me, you would let me have that car." And so we begin to equate love with permission. Whereas if you move into adulthood even a little bit, you recognize that love with no warning, love with no prohibition, is not love at all. It's just not caring. God says, "I care enough to warn." And in these warnings, he is telling us of all the things that are the guardrails to help us on the path of life. But then he tells us something else. If the warnings are the guardrails, and we're trying to travel down the path that is good for us, where are the headlights? And as it were, that's verse 7. As God is talking about the headlights, as it were, of his guidance, which comes from all things, it comes from worship. Do you see that in verse 7? "But I, through the abundance of your steadfast love, will enter your house. I will bow down toward your holy temple in the fear of you." In worship, we learn of the abundance of God's love. Now, I know, and you know, there are people who say, "I don't need the corporate worship of God's people. I'm going to worship God in the woods. That's where I see the beauty of his creation." And listen, you can actually do that. I mean, if the heavens declare the glory of God, then no question, creation is one place you see the glory of God. But in worship, what are we meant to see? The abundance of God's love. The word love there is, some of you already love this word, it's the Hebrew word hesed, which means covenantal love as opposed to contractual love. Contractual love says, if you love me, I'll love you back. If you satisfy me, I will keep loving you. Covenant love is heavenly love whereby God has a prior commitment to people who he knows will fail him. My covenantal love is abundant, so that I forgive and still receive. I understand that you have been faithless. I abide faithful. Covenant love is based upon a prior commitment of a sovereign, eternal, holy, loving God who says, my mercy is not bound to your goodness. My mercy is bound upon my goodness. And that abundant mercy is not God just saying, you know what? I've got a few pennies here of this abundant covenant love I get. No, this is abundant love. As God is saying, when you are among God's people for a growing up time, for the period of growing up, and you see people, some who fail, some who fall on their faces, some who love you, some who mentor you, we're beginning to understand in the body of Christ what you don't understand in the woods, which is God's covenant love is abundant even for people like us. And when we observe it, worship is teaching us of that covenant love. When we sing, when you listen, when you just see the people who come and you recognize their strengths and their weaknesses, you say, God is something else. If he'll let these people sing to him and let these people love him and love them back, knowing all the worst things about them, that is abundant covenant love. And that's what we learn by worship. But even more than that, I will bow down into verse 7 in your holy temple in the fear of you. Now, hearing about fear, we struggle. How am I supposed to love someone I fear? Well, the difficulty is we don't have a good English word for the Hebrew word fear there. Just as love is hesed, covenant love, so fear is the sense of reverence or awe for a covenant-keeping God. And that's not just the sense of terror. I'm going to stay on the road here so God doesn't hurt me. That's not the fear of the Lord that's being talked about here. One of the passages that I've learned to turn to over and over again to think about what is the proper fear of God is Isaiah chapter 11, verses 2 and 3. I'll read to you just the end of verse 2. Now, what's being said here is a prediction of the Messiah. When Christ comes, what will his nature and character be? And we're told in Isaiah 11, right at the end of verse 2, when the Messiah comes, the spirit of knowledge and the fear of the Lord will be upon him. And his delight will be in the fear of the Lord. Now, whatever you think to be the relationship between Jesus and his Father, you know deep down somewhere it is perfect love. It's not the terror of he's going to hurt me. No, it is instead this regard, this reverence for all that God is. He's just and merciful. He is creator, and he's the God who hears my cry. He's the one who's fully God and yet fully cares. It's his justice, his wrath, his mercy, his goodness, his love, his rule. It's full regard for the totality of who God is. And when we are in worship, we are learning all those dimensions of God. So when earth touches us with its immediate problems, with the things that cause us consternation and concern and we can't make sense of, we have, by the worship that we have done, learned, I have proper regard for the totality of God, not just his earthly, but his eternal purposes. I understand his character, his nature. I do that because worship has taught me who my God is. And is it where this worship is the headlights by which, as the guardrails establishing the path I need to go down, God is showing me himself so that I'm able to go down that path in a broken, fallen, and difficult world.
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2: It may seem hard for younger Christians to believe, but people over 50 were raised during an era when 90% of Americans identified as Christian. These older believers were once part of a majority group that understood the mission of the church was to take control of our culture, to halt its evils. At the same time, Christians under 50 have lived their entire lives perceiving themselves as a minority that needs to make credible their faith to a secular, pluralistic culture. 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And now, more from Brian Chappell on today's Unlimited Grace.
0: When my second son was in college, at the end of his first year, he was diagnosed with Crohn's disease, which is a chronic and not healable disease. Within a couple of weeks of that, a girl that he had dated in high school, a very good friend of his, was killed in a freak accident in the Colorado mountains. And as he was driving home for that funeral, he was T-boned and his car was totaled. He went to the funeral at our home. And as he was preparing to go back to school in a borrowed family car for the time, he was so low. Parents, some of you are going to understand what I say. So low that we were scared for him. And as he was putting his stuff in the car in our garage, getting ready, I just stopped him for a moment and said, Jordan, now listen to me. I don't know all that you're going to face. I don't know how hard or difficult it's going to be, but I want you to know this. I'm your father, and you're my son. And the words that I had heard from my father, I was saying to my son, I don't know what the challenges will be, but this I know. You're secure in this family. And God is saying that here. What's ahead of you, no one knows entirely, but you are secure in the love of your heavenly Father. So secure that as he's pointed this headlight to his abundant mercy, to the reality and the totality of an eternal God, he ultimately makes this amazing promise, verse 8, the psalmist prays, lead me, O Lord, in your righteousness because of my enemies, but make your way straight before me. It's not just that God has put up the guardrails on the road, not even he gives headlight to see the road, but he actually makes the road. God, make the way straight before me. It's echoing what some of you know and maybe memorized from Proverbs, right? That lean not on your own understanding, but in all of your ways acknowledge the Lord, and he will do what? He will make your paths straight. Now, it's not just talking about the distance between one point and another. I'll make it straight. It's saying make it smooth, make it level, make it what it ought to be. There's been only one experience in my life in which I've been given the privilege of operating a D9 dozer, okay? In my college years, I worked for a construction company, and I was a shop dispatcher, sending people out to repair equipment. But one day, a dozer came into the shop to be repaired, and at the end of the repair, they had to go out and test the blade. And so, you know, being in college and knowing I knew everything, I said, let me do that. And so the foreman let me go out into what was basically a sand lot where I couldn't hurt anybody and operate the dozer. One task, just make a straight ditch. Well, I worked for about 3 minutes, and suddenly we had mountains and valleys going like this. But of course, it took the operator just about 1 minute to straighten it all back out. God's hand is on the blade. He's the one making the road. And he's saying to us, I've shown you the guardrails, and I've told you how great is my love for you. Now, this is the way. And the thing that we have to understand, all of us, if there are guardrails that God has given, and if they're headlights, he's showing us who he is and what he's like, and he's saying, I'm going to make the road. Then every one of us should think, there's a calling on my life, that God has purpose for me. I'm not just willy-nilly in the world. It's not that my choices don't matter. God has given me a way, and he's given me the path to stay on it and the means to stay on it. And that means there's a calling that God has upon my life. Whatever is the career, whatever is the place, whatever is the relationship, God has a calling on my life. And as I live for him, he's actually working eternal purposes through my life. He said he was going to do it. He's going to listen to me. He's going to lead me. And when I believe that, it tells me the last thing I'm able to do, which is simply to expect his blessing. I mean, if that's the path, that's my calling, that's the way, then I'm going to actually believe he intends to bless me through that way. Verses 9 and 10 are really the expression of that blessing. 10 is most particular, right at the beginning. The psalmist points at those who are not following God's way and says, make them bear their guilt, O Lord. Let them fall by their own counsels. Now, if you were a Hebrew, that sentence surprises you. Because the word that we expect at the end of that word fall, let them fall by their own, the word the Hebrew ear expects to hear is the word sword. Let them fall by their own sword. Let them die on their own sword. But instead, the psalmist says, let them fall on their own counsel. As the Lord, you've provided your truth. You've provided your way to help people. And let people who don't follow, let them face their own consequences. That's typically in life. The consequences are the way in which people experience wrong choices. And so the psalmist says, Lord, here's the safe and good path. Let those who don't follow the safe and good path face their own consequences. That's the sword of God's truth operating. But in opposition to that is the blessing not only of facing the sword of God's truth, but being able to live under the shield of his name. Verse 11, right at the beginning, let those who take refuge in you rejoice. The end of verse 11, that those who love your name may exalt in you, for you bless the righteous, O Lord. You cover him with favor as with a shield. Remember David and Goliath? David is facing the giant. You come with sword, javelin, and spear. I come in the name of the Lord. To bear the name of the Lord is to represent his character and care. I'm going to show you who God is. And the psalmist is saying, if I show you who God is, if that's the path of my life, to friend and professor and neighbor and fellow inductee into the military, whatever it is, if I'm showing you the name of the Lord, his character and care, here is God's promise. He will be your shield. Nothing comes against you that can do you eternal harm. God has become your shield. It's the promise of God. I will listen to you, and I will lead you, and I will bless you even in eternity, and for eternity, I will be a shield about you as you wear my name, not yours, mine. Because our youngest daughter is off on her internship, I had to think about a lot of these things. I guess, again, this summer as Kathy is taking her even now to Texas for this internship. And I remember the experience of each of our children as we kind of took them to college. And it would be the same for you parents, whether you're taking your child to an induction center or taking them to the airport for whatever trip they're going on or taking them to college. You know what it's like. To the amazement of your children, The very parents who've been butting heads with them for the last 5 years are now blubbering that they're leaving. And, you know, the kids are just kind of like, what is this, you know? You were pulling out your hair over, you know, what I did or what I drove or who I dated. And now I thought you wanted me gone. And now you're crying because I'm leaving. Well, love's behind both the warning and the loss. Our youngest daughter, when we took her to college, because she had seen us weep at the leaving of all three of her older siblings, she was determined no scenes, you know, no scenes. And so on that day of taking her to college, you know, she just was not going to show any emotion whatsoever other than joy. So she was happy and talkative and go-lucky right up until that moment. You know, we'd had all her stuff unpacked. We had all the books purchases. We paid all the fees. And now we're having to get in the car to leave. And she's just as happy as she can be, you know. And so just before we left, I took her by the shoulders and I said, "Now, Katie, I want you to remember what my father said to me. I don't know whether you'll do good. I don't know whether you'll do bad. But you're my child. And there'll always be a home for you in my house." And just for a moment, her face froze. I'm not going to show any emotion. And then the ice broke and the tears came. And she said, "Oh, Daddy, that's not fair." Well, of course it's not fair. It's grace. As a father says, even if you cannot provide for yourself, I'll provide all I can for you, my child. And the psalmist reflects that grace of a heavenly father toward all of us. I don't know whether you do good or bad, but you have a heavenly home by a father who sent his son for you. Remember how great is his grace. You are secure in him. He's given a road, given guardrails, given headlights, made the road, and also made a way back so that if ever you leave him, he will never leave or forsake you. You always have a home with him.
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10: 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I'm talking to you younger folks. What they see you do, that's what they're going to become. 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Doesn't work. Be what you want them to be. Show them what it is to be a man of God.
9: 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We'll be back to the message in just a moment. But first, we want to tell you about Pastor Alan's new book. 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That's 855-577-2255. We're so glad you're here to listen. Today's program will complete the message we began yesterday. Here's Pastor Alan with part two of A Father's Faith, an interview with Dr. George Jackson.
11: So, two more boys, Phillip's born, and then Doyle is born, and you're just finishing up vet school.
10: Right.
11: Getting ready to take your national boards. And mom goes to the hospital to deliver, she had to have a C-section for Doyle. And while she's in the hospital, she's died.

0: diagnosed with cancer. And we go to church every Sunday. I remember by now, I can remember, I'm seven. And church was not optional. I tried. And you had to have a doctor's excuse. And so we went to church every week, but we weren't Christians, because when they told her she had 6 months to live, and that becomes a pivot point, because they wanted to do dramatic surgery the same time they did the C-section, and you said no. Actually, the line I've been told is you said, I wouldn't do that to a cow.
1: Right.
0: Which took courage when my mom could hear you say that.
1: She'd been an old heifer for some time.
0: No. Yeah, you're brave
1: heaven,
0: now.
1: Heaven will rain down. You know, actually, today is 2 years on Father's Day, was the day that Betty first got sick. It's been 2 years. She wasn't an old heifer.
0: Go ahead. So you go to Mayo Clinic a few days after that, and it's at Mayo Clinic where the doctors come in. My mom prayed a prayer on the way. You're reading a book on lameness in horses.
1: Uh-huh. Or Adam.
0: And my mom prays that if there's a God, she can know the truth before she dies so she can tell my brothers and I. Because she didn't know what that was. She didn't know if it meant to be Baptist or Jewish or Catholic. The minister came to visit her when she was in the hospital in Columbia, Missouri in the 60s, and he didn't believe in heaven or hell. Folks, the challenges in our churches are not new. The seeds of those have been growing for decades. We moved from Columbia to Hollywood, Florida, went to the most fashionable Methodist church there, and the pastor didn't believe in the divinity of Jesus. So the challenges we face in contemporary Christendom aren't new. We've spent decades walking away from the Lord. But anyway, you get to Mayo Clinic, and the doctor says he can't find the cancer. And so you have a whole new future now, because you were looking at a future with three little boys and no wife or mother.
1: Right. The hope that I didn't know at the time is the man that was head of clinics in veterinary school, they didn't have children, Ed and Hazel Ebert, but they came into our life kind of as parents, surrogate parents. They would come over to the house because I was older when I went back to school. There were three of us guys in a class of 30 that were older than the rest of them. And they would come over. We'd play bridge with them. I've got pictures of Alan sitting on the couch with Dr. Ebert. And they'd had that place in our life to where he wasn't just a professor that I knew from a distance. And the day that they diagnosed Betty and gave her her prognosis, I walked back to school. It was just about two and a half blocks from the hospital. Went to Dr. Ebert's office, and I told him the situation. And he swiveled around in his chair, looked out the window, lifted his arm, and he said, George, there's someone bigger than us. And that's all he said to me. I thought, man, Dr. Ebert, I need more help than that. But I got up, left, walked back to the hospital, and that's when I made the decision I wouldn't let them do more than the C-section. We would give her time to heal, gain some strength, and we would know what to do next. I've told you, God's ahead of you. Even when you're not following him, he's ahead of you and will help you if your heart's looking the right direction. So we went home. We stayed in the hospital 7 days. In those days, they stayed till you passed the Hebrew 7-day test. And went home. First day Betty was home, I was at school. My stepmother gave her a call to see how she was. And Betty told her what they had told her at the hospital. And Mom abruptly said, well, I've got to go. She hung the phone up. My dad had been to Mayo Clinic previously with some cardiac problems, and she called Mayo Clinic to see if there was a possibility for us to get there. There was, and that's where we, that was on like a Friday. We were on an airplane Sunday, headed to Mayo Clinic. Our life began to change, take a whole new direction.
0: So Mayo Clinic, they said you had cancer. We have pictures of it. It wasn't a blown diagnosis.
1: We had pathology. We had x-rays. We had laboratory reports.
0: Mm-hmm. But we can't find the cancer. Go home and raise your babies. I'll add my commentary before he jumps in. We were pagans. I knew him B.C. You know, you can go to church and not be a Christian. And we did. And God intervened in our family, because I know it was a miracle for my mom, and I'm sure it was a miracle for my dad, but it was a miracle for my brothers and I. And God intervened, not because we knew the Lord or we knew how to pray. It was the grace and mercy of God. So what are you thinking when you hear at Mayo Clinic that she doesn't have cancer?
1: Well, I knew we could go on with the life we had planned ahead of us. We, as a family, I was trying to figure out what I was going to do at the place I was in my life professionally with three little boys, no wife. I was afloat in a rapid river, didn't know where I was headed.
0: So you get a whole new lease on life.
1: Right.
0: And you graduate from vet school, and we moved to Miami.
1: Right. We graduated, and the trailer was already backed up, loaded, and we left that very next day to go to Miami.
0: We were so organized. You left Doyle in the infant seat in the house, and we were driving away.
1: Yeah. We were getting loaded up, and Betty said, well, where's Doyle? So we went back in the house and got him. It didn't work.
0: So. Philip and I had hidden him. We almost made it. So. So we get to Miami. You go to work on the thoroughbred tracks on the horses. And you go back to church because it's what good people do. And the Sunday school teacher was born again.
1: Right.
0: And that's really the next kind of seismic shift.
1: I think this is a place to tell you to pay attention in your life. You know more than you think you do. You can spot people when you're out wherever you are that they need to know what you know. And Bud Cobb, I send Alan's outlines to his daughter every time we have a service. We're still in contact with the man that led Betty and I to the Lord through his daughter, Sandy. She's probably about a little older than your age,
0: She's young.
1: But Bud recognized, because Betty got aggravated and left the Sunday school class after our first time, because Bud was absent our first time. A good friend of ours was teaching it, but the pastor's daughter and husband were in the class. And in the conversation in the class, the pastor's daughter said, well, we don't believe the Bible. And so with that, Betty made the decision, I'm going down and help where Philip is in a class. They need help down there. I'm not coming back to this class. But Bud somehow saw something in me that he knew he could talk to us and make a difference in our life. You see people you can talk to and make a difference in their life. Just let the Spirit of God that's in you pay attention. They need to know what you know, and it'll make a difference. That's what Bud did for us. He said, George, could you all stop by our house after church? So Alan knows the story. He can tell it from there.
2: You know the time frame.
0: I do know the time frame. I mean, I ignore it regularly, but I know what it is. So, no, but we stopped by their house on a Sunday after church, and you and Mom went in and knelt in their living room and accepted the Lord.
1: Right.
0: So you started your journey as Christ followers. You left three boys in the car in South Florida.
1: Lovingly. Boy, they're hard to get rid of.
0: And you started your addiction to Bible studies, because my memory is you went to Bible study about eight nights a week someplace.
1: Well, Bud had Bible study every Monday night, and we actually hired babysitters to come be with the boys. But that was a problem because we had this disease we'd picked up on, and every time we'd have a babysitter, a couple come, we'd lead them to the Lord, and they'd quit being a babysitter and come to the Bible study.
2: We'll be right back. But first, a word from Pastor Allen about his new book.
0: Folks, understanding who you are in Christ, the price that was paid to give you status in the kingdom of God, it will write a future for you that is not dependent upon your family of origin, your life circumstance, the expressions of evil that you've had to overcome. In Christ Jesus, we are triumphant both in time and for all eternity. We put this little booklet together. It'll help you. Make this a part of this season in your life and in your home and with your friends. It's a game changer.
2: 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That's 855-577-2255. Now, let's get back to Pastor Alan to wrap up part two of his message called A Father's Faith, an interview with Dr. George Jackson.
0: So we lived in Florida for 2 years, and you had this genius idea to leave Miami and move to Murfreesboro.
1: I'd done reconnaissance. The first time I brought Alan in 1960, I'm going to tell his age, to a horse show. I came down here, didn't know what I was coming to. I stood because there weren't seats available, held him in my arms while we watched the horse show. He wasn't very big. But I'd begun scoping this place out since 1960. We moved here in 67, June 10, on our anniversary.
0: So you came here, you're Christians 2 years, and you're here a few months, and you start a Bible study in your home. You weren't like grizzled veterans with great experience, or your lives weren't perfect. I can testify to that part.
1: Actually, what happened was, through our relationships in Florida, we'd met Derek and Lydia Prince, and I invited them to come. I'll make the story shorter. To come, if they ever were going back to Florida from Chicago, spend the night with us, which they did one. And one of their trips through here, Derek said to me, I took your pastor to breakfast, and I told him you were starting a Bible study on Thursday night. Lydia said, it's good you told him, you'd about forgot. And so that next Thursday night, we started a Bible study. I was highly educated. I had a CD player, a cassette player, and I put the cassette player on the kitchen table, pushed play, and we listened to a cassette. That's how we began.
0: But there were some principles that were kind of baked in back in the day that are still present today, because of Mom's healing and how you came to faith kind of outside the structure of organized church. You had a conviction that God would change lives, whether he would heal a body or heal a marriage or put a family back on course. Because while you had achieved some academic success and some professional success, there was still room for some course correction. And I think those things are still, they are the story that's still told in the lives of the people here. They may not know your story, but they're still extending those invitations to people to be changed by the power of the gospel, which feels like the DNA from the kingdom that you, God, put into your life once upon a time.
1: Well, by the grace of God, we cared for people, and that was the bottom line for World Outreach. I mean, if we had that other 2 hours Alan's talking about, he could tell you some of the stories of the people that were in that initial 29 people. They all had a story. Now, there's one lady still comes to the church, comes to Bible study, that came to the motel where we met first, that's still in the church. I won't embarrass him, but there's here this morning, I saw him already, a horse trainer who was the son of a horse trainer that I had an interaction with his dad. He knew what I believed, and Betty and I were out, I've heard, traveling to Missouri someplace one time, and I got a phone call, and it was from this guy's dad that's here today. He was traveling across southern Texas. He said, "Doc, I just wanted you to know I've come to know Jesus, and he's real in my life." And so we just cared for the people that were involved in our lives. We didn't go out and try and reach beyond where we live, but there's enough people in your life that need to know what you already know that'll make a difference.
0: There's one more piece, and then I'm gonna ask you to pray for the dads. But your childhood wasn't simple. Your mom died when you were 2 weeks old, and you lived for a while with grandparents, and then your dad remarried, and you had a stepmom and two stepbrothers, and so there was more trauma in that season than would be preferred. But because of that, you have always had a compassion for children and families. Even when the church was small, that was whatever the spaces, whatever the best resources we had, and when the church was small, there weren't very many resources. We would direct those towards the children and those young families. And I think you still carry that passion today. I watch you when you're around this place. There's usually kids and young families, and you wanted to bring two up here this morning.
1: Yeah, I've got several young people of multiple ages that call me Grandpa George. And that's what you got to get in your life. People.
0: I think if I could, I guess I have to, but the bow around it really is what he's said to you several times now is people matter. And the part that's easy to miss, it's fun to, you know, you tell the story today with a church filled with people and all those things that you can see, but along the way it didn't feel fun. I won't speak for my brothers, I speak for myself. I was not always thrilled at the people they kept making time for. They would bring them in our home. We would wake up in the morning and there were people sleeping on the sofa that we didn't know, and weapons laying on the kitchen table that didn't belong to any of us. And, you know, it was like the island of misfit toys. And when it was holidays, they wouldn't want to invite all those people to the holidays to have Thanksgiving with us. And, you know, they would always introduce it in such a positive way. Wouldn't you like to have? And the answer was no. we wouldn't like to have, but we would usually find some way to. But through that, we did learn that people matter. And then we saw people's lives change. And it was that passion in them that affected my brothers and myself and our families, and have really given expression through your lives in this community. When you volunteer and you come to Character Quest and you serve those students, or you help on the weekends with the nurseries and the children, or you do all the things that a church is about. You know, I stand on the side and I watch, and I think, I still sometimes inside of me think, no. And I realize the Spirit of God is still moving through your lives. So I think my encouragement to you would be, it isn't because your family's perfect, and it isn't because everybody in your home is cheering. Parents, teach your kids to seek God. We have to be different from a secular culture. And that difference isn't about where you sit on the weekend. We sat in church every weekend, and I couldn't have spelled God if you'd have given me a G and an O. But once my parents got to know the Lord, our home changed so dramatically that it began to reframe how we all understood the world we lived in. And I would encourage you to seek the Lord in your homes, a meal a week at your table. Read your Bibles. Pray. Your families aren't perfect. Your family systems aren't perfect. We've shared the polite part of ours that wasn't perfect. But in the midst of all of our brokenness, God moves, and He still is. Amen. I fully expect what you can see to be WOC today to be the seed of what God will do next, because He's going to use your lives. We're not coming in here to do the right thing and be polite. We're coming because we believe God changes lives, and we want to see that extended to another generation. Amen? If He'll do this because a veterinarian, you know, in between chasing horses and cows through the field, you want to see somebody lose the love of Jesus, watch him chase a cow through the field.
1: But now, what I want to tell you, what you're doing will last because there is a God, and the truth is a spiritual realm. Don't think of it as what you can think through with your head. There is a spiritual realm. But there are people here that you'll see, you'll change their life. They'll stay with it for years and years and years. You have no idea the difference you'll make. But your kids are only going to be probably what they see you. I'm talking to you younger folks, all the old ones huddled down here in the front. What they see you do, that's what they're going to become. Forget trying to tell them. I've tried it. Doesn't work. Be what you want them to be. Show them what it is to be a man of God.
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12: 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Of course you are. Everybody is. 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
11: 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I'm David Jay, thanking you for joining us today as we listen, learn, and are challenged by God's Word, the Bible. 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The Christian walk is full of disciplines, the trials, the setbacks, the hard seasons that God uses to shape our faith from the inside out. And here we'll discover that every one of us is being controlled by something. And the question is, what is that something? You see, whether we believe it or not, someone or something is governing our lives right now. It might be a job, maybe a relationship, a habit, or our own emotions. But God wants us to be the one who dominates our hearts because He is good. And following Him is the best thing that can happen to us. So today, Pastor Jack teaches that being dominated by Christ brings power, joy, and love that we could never find on our own. When we hand Jesus the key to every room in our lives, well, we finally start living for others, just like He did. Now, with his message called The Discipline of Domination, here's pastor and Bible teacher, Jack Hibbs.
12: Pride gets us into trouble, all of us. And you know we all battle this. You ever seen a group picture? You know, don't do this. But what if we move the camera like at the hockey game and around the sanctuary tonight? And you go like this. I wonder if it's coming by me. Is it coming by me? Is it coming by me? Is it coming? Where's it coming? There it is! There it is! Right? Have you ever seen that happen? What is that? Pride. We're just so accustomed to it. You get a group shot, and the first person you're looking for is you. Oh, man, I told him to take another picture. It's weird, man. We have to be careful because we've got to ward off the domination of the flesh. Proverbs 4:23 says, "Keep your heart with all diligence, for out of it springs the issues of life." Our hearts need to be guarded and protected. Jesus said in Matthew 6:19, "Do not lay up for yourselves treasures on earth where moth and rust break in or thieves break in to steal, but lay up for yourselves treasures in heaven where neither moth nor rust nor thieves break in to steal. For where your treasure is, there your heart will be also." Think about that. What I want, what we want as Christians is to not have our hearts burdened with the things of this world, but to be invested in the things of God, and you want your treasure in heaven. And that's vital. Refusing what we want for ourselves very quickly. Galatians 6, verse 7 says, "Do not be deceived. God is not mocked. Whatever a man sows, that shall he also reap. For he who sows to his flesh will of his flesh reap corruption. But he who sows to the Spirit will of the Spirit reap everlasting life." Man, is that not true or what? You will someday reap a harvest. Every one of us are reaping today. Think about it. We reaped today dividends, a crop of what we've been investing in 6 months ago or 6 years ago or 6 hours ago. So think about that. How will your life look 6 weeks from now? Well, if that panics you, then change your course right now. Point number two tonight, it's this. The discipline of domination is, number two, receiving the domination of the Spirit, the Holy Spirit. Receiving the domination, the rule, the jurisdiction of the Holy Spirit. The Holy Spirit is who we need in this world. Church, more than ever, these are the last days. The world's gone nuts. World's crazy. The Bible warns about us. Listen, the Bible warns about us living in these days. Hear me out. The scripture says that one of the great dangers of the last days, Jesus said that while the virgins waited for the bridegroom to come, some of those who were waiting, their oil ran out. Remember? They ran out of oil. And they said to the others, "Let us have oil. We'll buy oil from you." And they said, no, lest we let you have our oil. We'll run out. Go to the store and buy. And while they were gone, the Lord came. And those who had the oil in their lamps burning bright went into the marriage supper. And those who missed it, missed it. The Bible says, teaches us from Old Testament to New, that oil is the symbol of the Holy Spirit. The Bible warns us in the last days there's going to be churches and Christians who have a form of godliness. That is, on the surface, they look like really good people, but the Bible warns that inside there's no Holy Spirit activity in them. They have a form of godliness, but they deny the power thereof. That's a reference to the Holy Spirit. We need the Holy Spirit in these last days more than ever. Asking God, Lord, fill me, baptize me afresh with the Holy Spirit. Romans 8:15 says, for you did not receive the spirit of bondage again to fear, but you received the spirit of adoption, by whom we cry out, Abba, Father. The Spirit himself, that's the Holy Spirit, bears witness with our spirit that we are children of God. Did you know that? Listen, that is such an amazing verse, Romans 8:16. If you don't know you're a Christian tonight, or you don't think you are, or you have no confidence that you're a Christian tonight, the reason why is because you're not a Christian. That's truth. Those who are Christians have a deep peace inside of them, where the Spirit of God is saying to them, you're my kid, I love you, stand up, turn left, go right, back up, whatever. He's leading us. And just that statement alone is so true, but it should tonight turn your cart over if you don't have that assurance. The Bible says these things have been written that you might know that you have eternal life. Do you know that tonight? You say, well, I don't believe you can know that. Well, the Bible says you're supposed to know it. Well, how can I know it? The moment you say, I believe Jesus died on the cross for my sins, and Lord, I own my sins. I'm not going to make excuses for them anymore. And I come to you, Jesus, and I ask you to forgive me of my sins. I accept you as my Lord and Savior. Be the domination of my life. In that moment, the Holy Spirit takes your life, and you become a temple of the Holy Spirit, the dwelling place of God. And that when that happens, it doesn't mean you're perfect. I tell you what, though, you want to be perfect in an instant. When that conversion takes place, you want to be perfect, and your great struggle now begins with your flesh. The evidence is the presence of the Holy Spirit in your life. Proverbs 16:32 says, he who is slow to anger is better than the mighty, and he who rules his spirit than he who takes a city. When the Holy Spirit is governing your life, your attitude, your spirit, the real you, is under the control of God. Listen to this, Galatians 5, verse 16. Did I warn you that I was going to give you a lot of verses tonight? Well, I'm warning you now. Galatians 5, 16, here we go. Paul says, I say then, walk in the Spirit, capital S, Holy Spirit. Walk in or with the Holy Spirit governing your life, being the dominating force of your life, and you shall not fulfill the lust of the flesh. Mark it. Someone needs to hear this tonight. Are you an addict? Are you hooked on something? Grab that verse. Pray it until you get sick of saying it. Staple it on your, well, on your forehead. I don't know. But write it on there. That is liberty, man. He goes on, verse 22, Galatians 5, but the fruit of the Spirit, this is very fun, watch, the fruit, singular, it's singular, in English and Greek, it's singular, the fruit of the capital S, it's Holy Spirit, is love. Interesting, scholars will argue about this, I think it's very simple, look at it on the screen. The Spirit, the fruit that's generated when the Spirit is dominant in your life is singular. What is it? Love. What comes forth from the love? Well, let's keep reading. Joy, peace, long-suffering, kindness, goodness, faithfulness, gentleness, self-control. Against such, there's no law. You have to worry about the Ten Commandments. When that's at work in your life, when the Spirit of God is at work. Look at verse 25. If we live in the Spirit, let us also walk in the Spirit. Isn't that a great prayer? Lord, I want to live in the Spirit tonight, every day from this point on, and I want to live and I want to walk in the Spirit of God. Guess what, everybody? Are you guys awake? Guess what, everyone? It's this. God will answer that prayer, guaranteed. Guaranteed. Receiving the domination of the Holy Spirit in your life, mark it down. The Holy Spirit is what Jesus wants for us. In John 14, 16, Jesus said, I will pray the Father, and he will give you another comforter, a helper. Well, who's that? Watch this. That he may abide with you forever, the Spirit of truth, whom the world cannot receive, because it neither sees him nor knows him. But you know him, for he dwells with you and shall be in you. John 16, verse 7. Nevertheless, I tell you the truth. It is to your advantage that I go away, Jesus said. For if I do not go away, the helper, the comforter, will not come to you. But if I depart, I will send him to you. And guess what happened? That was on the day of Pentecost. The Holy Spirit came. And then, look, the Holy Spirit is who we ask for. The Holy Spirit. Receiving the domination of the Holy Spirit in our lives, it begins this way, by asking for the Holy Spirit. As a Christian, we want to ask for the power of the Holy Spirit to be upon our lives. Luke chapter 11. You know this verse, this portion of scripture very well, but mark it. Luke 11, 5 says, and Jesus said to them, which of you shall have a friend and go to him at midnight and say to him, friend, lend me 3 loaves, for a friend of mine has come to me on his journey, and I have nothing to set before him. And he will answer from within and say, do not trouble me. The door is now shut, and my children are in bed, and I cannot rise up to come to you. I say to you, though he will not rise up and give to him because he is his friend. It's like, hey, it's late. You nut. Go home. I'll talk to you tomorrow. I'm not getting up because you're my friend. Look what it says. Yet because of his persistence, he will rise and give him as many as he needs. What's the point? So I say to you, ask and it will be given to you. Seek and you will find. Knock and it will be opened to you. For everyone who asks receives. Do you believe that, church? And listen. And everyone who asks receives, and he who seeks finds, and to him who knocks it will be opened. If a son asks for bread from any father among you, will he give him a stone? The answer is no. Or if he asks for a fish, will he give him a serpent instead of a fish? No. Or if he asks for an egg, will he give him a scorpion? Sicko, weirdo. The answer is no. If you then, being evil, know how to give good gifts to your children. Here it is. How much more will your heavenly Father give the Holy Spirit to those who ask him? Ask!
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12: Point number 3, and we'll wrap this up. Rejoicing now in the domination of Christ over your life. Rejoice in the domination of Christ over your life. His domination equals power. Will you mark that down? Is your Christianity marked by power? It should be. God doesn't have favorites. Your Christian life should be powerful. Powerful in holiness, powerful in your witness, powerful among your friends, powerful among decisions, that you're making the right decisions. Powerful about taking a stand against this tide of evil. Power. In Acts chapter 1, verse 4 and 5, it says, as they were assembled, this is before Jesus gave his great command, as they were assembled, he commanded them not to depart from Jerusalem. Imagine, we read in the opening verse, you'll be filled with the power of the Holy Spirit and you'll go out from Jerusalem. But wait, the verses before it says, don't go anywhere. Don't go anywhere, but wait for the promise of the Father, which, he said, you have heard from me, for truly John baptized with water, John the Baptist, but you shall be baptized with the Holy Spirit not many days from now. That was on the day of Pentecost that happened. The power of the Holy Spirit, it's the will of Christ, Jesus, that it dominates you. And that's good news. Also this, quickly, his domination equals joy in our lives. Power, Your Christianity should be marked by power and joy. I don't see too many joyful Christians these days. How can I be joyful? I lost my home. I know that's a horrible thing. How can I be joyful? I lost my job. Or how can I be joyful? Listen, you're confusing the word happy with joy. Happy comes from happenstance. I'm happy when things are going good. Of course you are. Everybody is. That's normal. You're unhappy when things are going rotten. Joy is independent of all that. Joy is a stable, unchanging presence that Christ brings in your life when he dominates you. Joy. You want to ask yourself this question, does Jesus Christ have access to those rooms in my life? The secret to joy in this world, my friend, is having Jesus Christ ruling your life. And here's where we end. His domination equals love. This is the best thing of all. You say, how can you put the word domination and love together? Well, it all depends on who wants to dominate you or what. If there's a maniac in your life who wants to dominate you, that's horrible. If you have a government who wants to dominate you, that's tyranny. But if you have the God of heaven and earth who says, I have loved you with an everlasting love. Therefore, with loving kindness have I drawn you. What are you going to do with that? Are you going to say, I don't want that in my life? What's wrong with you? His domination equals love. The Christian is the most loved person on the planet. You say, well, that's not what I'm seeing in the news. That's not what I'm seeing in the courts. That's certainly not what I'm seeing in the classrooms. I understand that. Who cares? You think this whole thing's going to pan out in the end, that it's some big popularity contest? Is that how we're going to win this thing in the end, a PR campaign? I've read the book. All the way through, from Genesis to Revelation, against all odds, we win. Against all the tides and trends of humanity, Madison Avenue, and the world, we win. Why? Because we have completely surrendered to the love of God that comes in Jesus, and it's good news. Last verse, and we'll close up shop. It's John 13:34. A new commandment, Jesus says, I give you, that you love one another. Is this the first commandment before the 10, or is this the 11th after the 10? This is the one and only. A new commandment that trumps all the other ones. I give it to you, he says, that you love one another as I've loved you, that you also love one another. And by this, all will know that you are my disciples if you have love for one another. You can close your Bible. If we have love for one another, think of that for a minute. I wrote this down so I wouldn't blow it because I wanted you to hear this. What if tonight, let's just do this tonight. What if tonight we commit to actually expressing love toward one another? You say, where are you going with this? Just hang on. I'm talking about being so loving on Jesus that you say tonight with me, agreeing in our hearts and heads right now, if I love God, and if Jesus is dominating my life, and if the Holy Spirit is controlling me, and I'm refusing my flesh from here on out, then starting tonight, I am going to start living for other people. Just that concept, if I went to Hollywood and said, I've got an idea for a movie, totally forgetting about yourself and living for other people, they would go, oh my gosh, that's going to be a box office hit. People like that feel warm, good thing kind of feeling. Let's do it. Why? Why would Hollywood say, that's radical? You know why? Because it's no one's experiencing this. No one's enjoying this. And Jesus said it from the beginning. That's what we have to do. So imagine tonight, if right now, those of you who take this challenge, that you're going to start loving on people, no matter what, how tall they are or how large they are, if they're black or white or whatever color in between, it doesn't matter. You're just going to do the Jesus thing. Do the Jesus thing. How cool would that be? It'd be incredibly obedient. Father, we ask you right now in Jesus' name that right now we would make that decision, Father, as Christians, to recklessly obey you. Surrendering tonight to those loving commands of yours, while at the same time violently refusing to be complacent anymore, to be carnal, saying tonight, I don't want anything to do with a worthless life, a self-centered, dead-end life. I want to live for Jesus. And maybe you're here tonight and you're saying, I want Jesus Christ in my life. If this is true, Pastor, this is the life I want to live. Oh, it's true, all right. But will you decide to follow Jesus? That's the question. Wherever you're at right now, you can say to him, Lord, receive my life now. Sins and all, I'm coming, God, and I'm asking you to change me, to forgive me, wash away my sins. If you want salvation, it's only through Jesus. He's the only one who died on the cross for your sins and rose again from the grave. Say yes to him right now. We ask it in Jesus' name, and all God's people said, amen.
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18: Are you hungry and thirsty for righteousness? When you go to see a doctor, one of the first things he will ask you is, how's your appetite? Because your appetite is an indication of your overall health. When you're hungry, that's a good sign. When you have no hunger, that's not a good sign, right? Same could be said spiritually. How's your appetite? Are you hungry for the things of God? Let me put it another way. Do you look forward to going to church, or is it something you do out of mere duty? Do you take time for, look forward to opening the Word of God each and every day? See, blessed, happy is the person who's hungry and thirsty for righteousness.
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5: Some of you, I know, probably are miserable in your work, and you're saying, I know God doesn't want me here. But I got news for you. If God doesn't want you there, He's going to move you from there. But you stay there until God moves you. All right? He has a purpose for you being there. Even the difficulty and the difficult circumstances and the difficult people that you're dealing with, they are part of God's overall plan to bless you and bless them.
6: When your alarm sounds, waking you up for another day, do you sometimes wonder why you're doing what you're doing? I mean, after all, there might be more enjoyable jobs out there with bigger paychecks and better benefits, right? Welcome to Leading the Way. This is the place where Dr. Michael Youssef passionately proclaims uncompromising truth on each episode. And today, Dr. Youssef answers some of the whys in life, like why God placed you in your job, in your neighborhood, or family. He points you toward the life of Joshua and how God chose and grew him to become one of the greatest leaders in history. So join me now in listening to a challenging teaching from Dr. Youssef on this episode of Leading the Way Audio.
5: Back in the 60s, there was a well-known spy by the name of Eli Cohen. In fact, he was probably the greatest spy in Israel's history. Eli has infiltrated the highest echelons of the Syrian government. He had access to the high military secrets. He got the master plan of the Syrian defenses. He got the precise locations of the armaments and of the fortification of that country. And he transmitted all of these from a hidden location in Damascus all the way to Israel. Eli Cohen lived deep into the enemy's territories. Eli Cohen became close friends with those who are at enmity with his people. And as a result, Israel experienced victory back in what we call the Six-Day War in 1967. Now, in many ways, this is a modern story that is a replica of the story that is found in the book of Joshua, chapter 2, and I want to encourage you to turn to it. Joshua sent two spies to the enemy's territories. Their job, their task, their call, their mission was to bring victory to their people. Of course, today we have satellites that are so powerful that can literally see into people's bedrooms. Today we have the AWACS planes

0: reconnaissance planes, we have drones, we have all kinds of technology. And yet, the cry of all of the military experts around the world, particularly our military experts, is that good and helpful as all of these technologies may be, the greatest need, and there are no substitute for people living and breathing behind enemy's line. Military experts, and by the way, so many of our generals, including MacArthur, literally studied the book of Joshua, and they followed the book of Joshua. And Joshua to them was a great military leader. But military experts would testify to you that there is nothing like sharing the experience and the life on the other side. And in many ways, I am grateful for technology. I am thankful for technology, for the preaching of the gospel. I am grateful for television. I'm grateful for radio. I'm grateful for the internet. So many people watching around the world even now. We use every form of technology that's available to us to penetrate into areas where no man has gone. We do it for gospel dissemination. We do it for gospel proclamation. But there are no substitute for a person, life lived with another person. Life on life. They could never take away from the absolute necessity of the walking and talking and breathing with another person on the other side of the divide. Let me apply Word of God to every one of you, whether you're at school, in college, whether you're at the office or the factory or on the golf course, wherever you are. The call of God on your life is where you are and where you spend the majority of your time. And around you there are many people who may be sitting next to you in an office or in a classroom, but in reality, they are living deep into enemy's territory. They are living deep into Satan's domain. Many of them are living deep into the territories that most of us, if not all of us, have lived before Christ came into our lives. Let me make this very clear. Your non-Christian co-worker, your non-believing fellow students, your antagonistic neighbor, your hostile colleague, they are not your enemies. Did you get that? They may declare enmity on you, but they're not your enemies. They may live in enemies' land and territory, but they're not your enemies. They may be living under the control of the enemy's power, but they're not your enemies. They may be enslaved by the enemy's chains, but they're not your enemies. They may be enslaved by addiction, but they're not your enemies. They may have adopted the enemy's characteristics in their life and in their walk, but they're not your enemies. When you see your work as God's gift to you, as God's opportunity to you, when you see your place at school, wherever you are, in the classroom or in the playground, as God's mission field for you, when you see your neighborhood as God's mission field for you, when you see your workplace as a fishing pond and you are the greatest fisherman that's ever lived, when you see your surroundings as God's given opportunity to penetrate deep into the enemy's territories, then you will be able to reach people nobody else can. You're going to see them as potential brothers and sisters in Christ. You're going to view them with sympathy. You're going to view them with compassion. You're going to view them with love and longing to help them be saved eternally. Now, this is the second in a series of messages entitled, what? You got it. Let me ask the question and you give me the first answer, okay? We've got the second today, but let me ask the question. You want me to do what?
1: Step up.
0: Step up is the first step. And the second thing I want to talk to you about today, if I ask the question, you can give me the answer. You want me to do what?
1: Step
0: Go to the enemy's territory. That's what God wants you to do today. These spies went in and they saved a whole household. And a woman was the most unlikely woman, Rahab, the prostitute. I couldn't help but think of another person in the Bible who went to the enemy's territories, but instead of preaching the gospel, instead of sharing the good news about Jehovah, instead of talking about the mercies of God and the power of God and the sovereignty of God that he had seen with his own eyes with his uncle Abraham, he went in and he became part of the culture. His name was Lot, and he lived in Sodom and Gomorrah. But instead of being a light in the dark city, he became an ember. Instead of being salt in that rotting place, he became dust. Instead of standing strong, he compromised. But not these two people who understood that the job was God's opportunity to minister to whomever he sent them to. Wherever you spend the majority of your hours, that's your mission field. Wherever you spend the majority of your time, that's your mission field. You are called by the Lord there to be a missionary. And so the question that we need to ask ourselves is this: am I helping to save those who are lost all around me? Or have I blended with the environment? That's the question. Have I forgotten why God has placed me in my work environment? Have I forgotten that? Have I forgotten and beginning to see my job, my work, my school, whatever I am, as a drudgery instead of an opportunity? Have I forgotten that? Can you imagine if these two guys have gone to Canaan and there they saw the prosperity and they could have said, man, what we can do here. What a great business opportunity. We can just blend with the rest of that community. We can just blend with that culture. We can do great business deals here. Oh, God can take care of his own. We don't have to worry about him. Oh, but they didn't. Why? Because they understood. They understood that they were on a mission. They understood that they were sent for a purpose. That they understood that they were to fulfill the plan of God in the history of mankind. They were to fulfill God's plan for his kingdom. And that's exactly what you're doing. You are fulfilling God's plan for his history and his kingdom. They were to fulfill God's plan for the future of their people. And in many ways, your workplace, your school, or your neighborhood is your call. That's your call. That's your mission field. You see, that's God's plan for you. That's God's plan for you. Some of you, I know, probably are miserable in your work, and you're saying, I know God doesn't want me here. But I got news for you. If God doesn't want you there, he's going to move you from there. But you stay there until God moves you. All right? He has a purpose for you being there. Even the difficulty and the difficult circumstances and the difficult people that you're dealing with, they are part of God's overall plan to bless you and bless them. Amen. You are on a mission. That's God's plan for your life. That's God's plan for someone in your workplace to come to the kingdom and to know Jesus and be eternally saved because of you. That's God's call on your life. In fact, it is because of their focus on their mission in their workplace that these two spies were able to save Rahab and her whole household. Now, here's a mistake that a lot of Christians make. They think that people ought to clean up their act before they can become Christians. They think that they ought to look like us and dress like us and speak like us and live like us before they can become believers. That is a mistake, big mistake. God saves from the guttermost to the uttermost. Let me repeat that. God saves from the guttermost to the uttermost. God saves the very ones that we think are impossible to be saved. God saves those whom you think are beyond reach. Jesus saved the prostitutes, he saved the tax collectors, and the people that the Pharisees thought they are beyond God's reach. The very fact that God chose a harlot of all the Canaanites, he chose a harlot by the name of Rahab and her household. That fact alone, that he would choose a woman of ill repute, should be an encouragement to all of us who love the Lord Jesus and love people. God's grace is for the criminal. God's grace is for the rebellious. God's grace is for the most unlikely people. So don't ever say this person is beyond the grace of God. That is a mistake, a terrible one. And don't ever forget that God has shown his grace and he's shown his mercy upon a brutal persecutor of the church of Jesus Christ by the name of Saul turned Paul. And Paul turned to write 1/3 of the New Testament. Don't ever forget that. So your boss might be foul-mouthed. Your co-worker may be living in an immoral lifestyle. Your fellow student may be strung out on drugs. Your neighbor may be angry all the time. But none of them are beyond God's grace. None of them are beyond God's reach. And God placed you there, wherever you may be, for a purpose, and the purpose to save that which was lost. I know people ask through the years, was it right for Rahab to lie in protecting the spies? Read my lips. No. No. I want you to hear me right on this one. It is never right to do the wrong thing for the right reason. I want to repeat that. It is never right to do the wrong thing for the right reason. The Bible merely reports it, does not approve it. And don't ever forget that at that point of her life, she has only heard about Jehovah God. She had not experienced him yet. In fact, when you see your workplace and your school and your factory and your neighborhood and your environment as your mission field, you are going to be amazed of who's going to come out of the woodwork. You'll be amazed. I'm convinced there are people who are just waiting for you to open your mouth. You see, it works that way. When you begin to see your workplace as your mission field, God is going to honor you. And these two Israelites probably could not believe their ears when they heard from Rahab what they heard. I mean, they were not prepared for this. Look at verse 9 of chapter 2, book of Joshua. Here's what she said. She said, I know that the Lord has given his land to you and that a great fear of you has fallen on us so that all who live in this country are melting in fear because of you. Look at verse 10. We have heard about the Lord drying up the water of the Red Sea for you so that you can come out of Egypt. Can you imagine this? I mean, they're probably looking at each other. He said, you know, can you believe this? Is she for real? The king of Canaan is terrified of us, a bunch of, you know, ragtag army of former slaves. But beloved, listen to me. While it is important to be equipped for the task, while it is important to have knowledge, but you do not need a PhD in apologetics to tell somebody about Jesus who forgave your sins. Amen. Amen. All you need is a God going ahead of you and preparing their heart. That's all you need. And that's why we pray for the lost. We pray because we know that only God can do it. And therefore, we trust the living God to go ahead of you and with you and beside you in order to accomplish his purpose. In fact, Rahab told them all that they wanted to hear, all they needed to hear. I mean, she just gave them encouragement they never thought was possible. They never dreamed that this would be the case. God had already terrified the hearts of the Canaanites. He had gone ahead of them. He has done his spade work. He already prepared everything for them. All they need to do is to walk in and get it. Why would the Canaanites be terrified of this ragtag army, former slaves? Oh, they were not terrified of them. Listen to me. They were not terrified of them. They were terrified of the God of Israel. They were terrified of Jehovah because his reputation as a God of power and might had already gone ahead of them. It is the power of God that melts people's heart, no matter how hardened they may be. Let me review again. In the first message, we saw that the answer to "you want me to do what" was
1: Sarah.
0: And the answer today is go to the enemy's territories. You see, Rahab knew that a nation of former slaves had no strength of their own to take on the Canaanites. She knew that. Oh, but she heard about their God. She heard about their God. And now she's delighted to meet two of his children. I have no doubt that wherever you are, wherever you spend the majority of your time, in your office or school, the factory, clinic or neighborhood, wherever you are, there are those who are in pain and anguish. There are those who are tormented and in sorrow. There are those who are lonely and fearful. There are those who are saying to themselves, "I've heard that Jesus saves. I've heard that Jesus heals. I've heard that Jesus transforms lives. I've heard that Jesus gives strength to the weak. I've heard that Jesus liberates the addicted. I have heard that Jesus sets a prisoner free. I have heard that Jesus binds the broken hearts. I have heard that Jesus forgives the sin and removes guilt." And that person is waiting for you to speak a word of healing, a word of forgiveness, a word of restoration. They are waiting for you to say, "Oh, you know, the Jesus that you've heard about, I have firsthand experience with him. I know him. I know him. Let me tell you about him. Jesus set me free from worry and anxiety. Jesus set me free from fear and dread. Jesus forgave all of my sins and took all of my guilt away. Jesus put my feet on the solid rock. And Jesus gave me a spiritual garment that no one can take away from me." And that person would say, "Amen. Give God glory. Give God the glory. That's fine. That's all right. That's all right. Amen." But that is not your testimony, it ought to be. And the person would say, "Where have you been all of my life?" And you say, "I've been here all the time. I just kept my mouth shut. I've been here all the time, but I've been waiting for an opportune time. I have been praying, spying the territory, and I've been waiting for you to give me the chance." And just like God saved Rahab, without regard to her former life, without regard to the life that she lived, God is ready to forgive the sins of any repentant person, no matter what he or she has done. God is ready to give eternal life to those who come to him and ask for it. God is ready to dispense mercy to those who cry for it. God is ready to put out his welcome mat to those who seek him with all of their heart. That same grace that worked in a Canaanite's harlot life is available to all who ask for it.
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17: Paul says, no, the problem is not the law. He said, no, the problem is us. There is a sinful element to our nature, and the fact that we're weak in our flesh makes it impossible for us to keep the law in and of ourselves.

0: Have you ever known the right thing to do, but you still found yourself unable to fully live it out? That struggle reveals something deep about the human heart and why willpower alone is never enough. Hello and welcome to Discovering the Jewish Jesus. I'm your host, Dustin Roberts. And today, Rabbi Schneider, he's going to show us how the relationship between the Abrahamic and the Mosaic covenants, they help explain both our need for God's standards and our need for something greater than our own strength. Let's get started right now. Here's Rabbi.
1: In the previous two episodes, we've examined the Abrahamic covenant and the Mosaic covenant. I want to do a quick review, and then we're going to move forward today, church, into the new covenant and see how they all synchronize together. Now, as I indicated in my first teaching in this series, the Abrahamic covenant is based on three primary foundations. Number one, it's based on faith. Abraham believed God, Genesis 15:26, and it was counted to him as righteousness. Righteousness simply means, in its most elemental form, as being right with God. Abraham heard God's voice, he agreed with God, he believed God, and that put him into the right relationship with God. The Abrahamic covenant is based, once again, on faith. Abraham believed God. Secondly, beloved, the Abrahamic covenant is unconditional. As we study Genesis 15 and Genesis 26, we see that because Abraham believed God and his belief translated into action and obedience, the Lord said, Abraham, because you've done this thing, by myself, I have sworn, declares the Lord, I'm going to do this. It's unconditional. God said, I'm going to do it. Not based on anything else happening. God's going to do it. It's unconditional. Father God illustrated this in Genesis 15 when Abraham made a sacrifice to the Lord and he took the animals. He cut the animals in half and laid them next to each other, one half on this side, one half on the other side. In the ancient world, when people were making a covenant, what they would do would be they would both walk through the center of the sacrifice. Both parties that entered into the covenant would walk through the sacrifice together. But when Abraham laid out the offering to the Lord, he fell into a trance. And while he was in a trance, God himself appeared as a fire, and he moved through the two halves of those animal sacrifices by himself. Nothing that Abraham did took part in that. It was all God alone. It was unconditional. It was sovereign. God himself is doing it. So once again, Abraham covenant based on faith. It's unconditional because God himself is going to do it. It's not based on the other person fulfilling their end of the bargain. No, this is unconditional. God's going to do it unconditionally. And then the third thing that we learned about the Abrahamic covenant is that it's tied to promises. God said to Abraham, Abraham, in your seed, all the nations of the earth shall be blessed, based on promises. Now, from there, we looked at the Mosaic covenant, and we looked at some startling differences between the Abrahamic covenant and the Mosaic covenant. Number one, the Abrahamic covenant is permanent. It's the covenant through which Jesus' coming is built. We're going to study the book of Galatians, and we're going to see how Jesus is the fulfillment of the Abrahamic covenant, and that the blessing of Abraham has come upon Gentiles through their relationship with Jesus. So the Abrahamic covenant is still in place, whom Yeshua is the fulfillment of. Unlike the Mosaic covenant, because the Mosaic covenant was not a permanent covenant, but rather it's a temporary administrative covenant. And so the scripture tells us that the Mosaic covenant is becoming obsolete. Now, don't misunderstand. The Mosaic covenant is still in place as a self-revelation of God. The Mosaic covenant contains the moral disposition of who God is, and we apply it to our lives in the Spirit. But in terms of relating to God through the Mosaic covenant as a way of being blessed if we keep it, that way has become obsolete because Jesus has redeemed us from the curse that came upon God's people that tried to receive a blessing through the Mosaic covenant. Let me better explain it this way. The Mosaic covenant promised a blessing in Deuteronomy 28 if it could be kept. But Deuteronomy 28 also says if you can't keep it, a curse is going to come upon you. History reveals to us that Israel nor any man could ever live up to the standards of the Mosaic covenant in order to be blessed by it. Because the Lord tells us that in order to be blessed, they had to keep all the commandments and statutes of the Mosaic covenant. What we find out over history is that mankind has not been able to do it. And as a result of that, rather than being blessed by the Mosaic covenant, a curse has come upon those that try to approach God through it because they can't fulfill their end of the bargain. And so the Mosaic covenant as a way to be blessed was temporary. The reason the Lord gave us the Mosaic covenant, according to the book of Galatians chapter 3, is so that mankind would become aware of the fact that they can't earn God's blessing based on their own works. Father God wanted to prepare man, listen now, to receive a Savior. He wanted man to become poor in spirit. Jesus said, "Blessed are the poor in spirit, for theirs is the kingdom of heaven." To be poor in spirit means to recognize that in and of our flesh, we are not capable of obeying God, of walking in the Spirit. And realizing our own deficiency, we are then prepared to receive God's Spirit, to receive His empowerment, to become totally dependent on Him, which is what God is after, because as Paul said, in our weakness, His strength is perfected. So let me say this again. The Abrahamic covenant is permanent, built upon the foundations of faith, God's sovereignty, and the promises of God. The Mosaic covenant is rather conditional. It's conditional, get this now, and it is temporary. It is a temporary administrative covenant designed, listen now, to keep Israel and mankind in place until Messiah could come. And you're going to see this. You don't have to take my word for this, because in a little bit later in the series, I'm going to bring you through the book of Galatians chapter 3, and I'm going to show you in the Word of God that what I'm saying to you, beloved, is factual.
0: 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Now, back to Rabbi.
1: So, I want to continue on today by reading a scripture that I haven't read for you yet in regards to the Mosaic covenant before we go on to the new covenant. I'm reading now from the book of Exodus, chapter number 19, beginning in verse number 5. "Now then," the Lord says, "if you will indeed obey my voice and keep my covenant, then you shall be my own possession among all the peoples, for all the earth is mine. And you shall be to me a kingdom of priests and a holy nation. These are the words that you shall speak to the sons of Israel." So Moses came and called the elders of the people and set before them all these words which the Lord had commanded him. Now listen to that phrase. So Moses came and called the elders of the people and set before them all these words which the Lord had commanded him. All the people answered together and said, "All that the Lord has spoken, we will do." I want you to notice a couple things here. Number one, notice how Moses called the elders of the people and he spoke to them all the words that the Lord had given him. Now, I pointed this out a few episodes ago. In the book of Mark, chapter 7, we read that there were all these rules and regulations that were being taught as commandments of God by the Pharisees of Jesus' day. And what these Pharisees believed, that all these regulations that they were teaching that are not actually recorded in the Bible about washing of hands, about washing of pots and pans, and Jesus said, and many other things like them, they were saying that these regulations were taught by Moses to the elders of Israel that we just read about when Moses came down from the mountain and taught them. We just saw that in Exodus here, chapter number 19, verse 7. What Jesus said is all these other regulations that the Pharisees were teaching were not part of what God gave Moses at Mount Sinai, but rather, he said, they were the traditions of men. That is called in rabbinic Judaism today, as I've mentioned earlier, that is called the oral law. It was not written down. It was passed down orally. Once again, Orthodox Judaism and the Pharisees of Jesus' day believe that it was just passed down from Moses to the elders. The elders passed it on to each generation. It was passed down orally. It was known as the oral law, but eventually it was written down, and around 200 AD, it's called the Mishnah. The oral law was eventually written down 200 AD, sometime after Jesus had come, called the Mishnah. And then there was a commentary written on the oral law called the Talmud. It was all complete, the Mishnah and the Talmud together, around 500 AD. Once again, I want to repeat to you, this is very much a part of Orthodox Judaism today. It was a part of the Judaism of Jesus' day that the Pharisees held to. Jesus said very much of it was just the tradition of men. But I want to continue on here. That was just a little bit of informative information to give you the background of the New Testament and how it relates to the scripture that we just read here in Exodus chapter 19. Let's look at the next verse, verse 8. All the people answered together and said, all the Lord has spoken, we will do. Now, once again, Deuteronomy 28 says, okay, if you do all these things, Israel, you're going to be blessed when you come in. You're going to be blessed when you go out. Your basket's going to be blessed. Your kneading bowl's going to be blessed. Your offspring's going to be blessed. But then the Lord continued in Deuteronomy 28. He said, if you don't do these things, then all these curses are going to come upon you. What happened to Israel? They were exiled out of the land, exiled into the nations of the earth, suffered many, many horrendous things, and they found themselves, listen, beloved ones, not being blessed, but being a people that has had to endure tremendous hardship. What the New Testament teaches is this, that although the law promised a blessing, the blessing that it promised could never be received because of the weakness and the sinfulness of human nature. Let's go now to the book of Romans, chapter number 7, to illustrate what I'm talking about here. Verse 12, Romans 7, Paul says, for then the law is holy, the commandment is holy and righteous and good. Paul said the law is a good thing. The Ten Commandments are holy. They came from God. When Moses was with God, he came down from the mountain and his face was glowing, shining with the glory of God. But then it began to fade because the glory of God could never be maintained through the Mosaic law because once again, the Mosaic law, in terms of the fullness of the blessing that it carried, could only be brought into place if people kept the conditions of it. So Paul says, no, the problem isn't the law. The law is a good thing. It's a self-revelation of who God is. It came down from heaven itself. It's holy. Paul says, no, the problem is not the law. Romans 7, 12, the law is holy, righteous, spiritual, good. He said, no, the problem is us. The problem is human beings. The problem was Israel when they first received it because we as human beings are made up of flesh. There is a sinful element to our nature. And the fact that we're weak in our flesh and there's a sinful element to our nature, it makes it impossible for us to keep the law in and of ourselves. So listen what Paul says as he continues in Romans chapter 7, verse number 14. For we know that the law is spiritual, Paul said, but I am of flesh, sold into bondage, and into the bondage, he said, of sin. So the law then promised a blessing, but the blessing that it promised could never be received because it was a conditional covenant, and mankind is not able to live up to the conditions of it. So why the law then? Why was it given? Paul tells us in the book of Galatians chapter 3, so that mankind could become utterly aware of his inability to fully please God, to fully love God, to fully keep his commandments. And as a result, mankind would fall on his knees just like Paul does at the end of all this in the book of Romans. And he said, "Who then shall set me free," he said, "from this body of death?" And he says, "Thanks be to God. Thanks be to God in Christ Jesus." That's the whole point of the law. The whole point of the law is that mankind would fall to his knees, recognizing his corruption, and call out for mercy, "Who will save me?" And then Jesus would appear, and mankind would be fully prepared to receive him. Many of you can attest to this. When did you get really serious about Jesus? Wasn't it at a point in your life when you knew, beloved child of God, that you really needed him? Most people don't ever get really sold out for Jesus unless there's a great need in their life, unless they realize there's a great weakness, unless they're in a position that they can't help themselves anymore. And when mankind gets that desperate, he then begins to trust in God. This is what Paul was teaching in the book of 2 Corinthians, chapter number 1. Paul said there that I'm burdened excessively beyond strength, so that I despair, he said, even of life. He said, but this happens to me, that I would learn to trust in God that raises the dead. In other words, Paul was saying, oh, I've run into such tremendous trouble and problems in my life. It's overwhelming. He said, but this is happening to me because God wants me to learn to trust in him. And before these things happen, I still had some self-reliance. I still thought that I could do it. I still was taking some confidence in the flesh. So the purpose of the law breaks mankind down to recognize that without a Savior, he's empty and there's corruption within him. So what we're going to do now is we're going to begin to put all this together as we continue on to the new covenant. The principle of the new covenant, first I'm just going to speak separately about the new covenant. And then in next broadcast, we're going to go through the book of Galatians. You're really going to love this. You're really going to find this exceptional. I encourage you to invite people over your home and just listen to the teaching and then do a Bible study together. Take notes as I'm teaching. Just write down the scripture references I go through and then have a Bible study together in your home, going through the scriptures that I'm giving during the broadcast. In fact, it'd be a great thing to do every week. Start a Bible study in your home. I know it'll be a real time of ministry and fellowship for you. But I want to say this, as we begin to get ready for that, the new covenant, listen, is that which both the Abrahamic covenant and the Mosaic covenant were aiming for. Let me say it again. The new covenant, which is the covenant that Jesus established, remember at his last Passover meal with his disciples, we call that the Lord's Supper or communion, right? And he lifted up the Passover wine and he said, "This is my blood shed for you for the forgiveness of sin." Get this now, in the new covenant. This is the blood of the new covenant shed for you, he said, for the forgiveness of sin in Matthew and Luke. Both the Abrahamic covenant and the Mosaic covenant were pointed towards the new covenant. The fulfillment of them both is in the new covenant, because the new covenant is built upon the principles of the Abrahamic covenant, and the Mosaic covenant was a temporary administrative covenant to hold the Abrahamic covenant in place until it could be fulfilled in Jesus. And so in the book of Galatians, Paul tells us that this Mosaic covenant that we just got done discussing today, beloved ones, there was a purpose for it, that it wasn't just to beat man up, but it was to prepare man for Jesus. Now hear me, beloved church, with this final word today before we close. The new covenant satisfies, hear me now, both God's mercy and his justice. Because our God by nature is a God that delights to show mercy. But our God by nature is also a moral God who has to punish sin. Because the Bible says that the wages of sin is death. That even when Adam and Eve sinned, and death came upon them as a result, it's still in force today. When a man disobeys God, a separation takes place, and the result of that separation is death, because anything that's not united to God dies. And so what God did in the new covenant is he satisfied both his desire to show mercy and his justice by sending his son to die in the place of the guilty, to die in our place, so we wouldn't have to die. And because his son, beloved children of God, died in our place, Now God doesn't have to judge us for our sin. Now we don't have to die, and He can fulfill the desire of His heart, which is to show mercy to you and I. This is such an awesome and beautiful thing. I hope that you're really being blessed by how the Old and New Testaments fit together like a hand in a glove. Next, we're going to look at, listen now, the synchronization of the Abrahamic, Mosaic, and New Covenants. I love you. May God bless you. There's a portion in God's Word that I've really been putting myself under, asking the Lord to shepherd me into perfect obedience. It's the story of the rich young ruler that came to Jesus in Matthew 19. It's also repeated in Mark and Luke. And the rich young ruler says to Jesus, "Good teacher." Jesus says, "Why do you call me good? Only God's good." And then the rich young ruler said to Jesus, "What must I do to inherit eternal life?" Yeshua said, "Keep all the commandments." The rich young ruler said, "I've done all the commandments from my youth." He was a moral man. Then Yeshua said to him, "Now go and sell everything you have, and you will inherit the kingdom of God." And the Bible says the rich young ruler went away sad because he wasn't able to surrender his possessions to the Lord. And the disciples were really like, "Wow, who can inherit the kingdom of God?" Jesus said, "What's impossible with man is possible with God." Beloved, we don't have to earn our salvation, but Jesus is calling for us to surrender. Will you surrender your finances to Him?
0: Thank you, Rabbi. And friends, if what Rabbi shared today, if it resonated with you, I want to invite you, respond right now. Call us at 888-MY-RABBI. That's 888-697-2224. And you can also give generously through the mail. 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There's lots of helpful resources there, articles on God's feast days, and so, so, so much more. Thank you for being a part of this ministry. Thank you for praying for us. Thank you for giving and making things like this possible. We look forward to hearing from you soon. Now here's Rabbi with God's sacred and special blessing. I hope it will bless you today and every day. Rabbi.
1: What I love about the Aaronic blessing is that it did not originate with man. The words actually proceeded from the very essence of God Himself. The blessing comes from the book of Numbers, chapter 6. So listen to these words and receive the blessing of the Lord into your life today. The Lord bless you and keep you. The Lord make His face shine on you and be gracious to you. The Lord lift you up with His countenance. And the Lord give you, beloved one, His peace. And now in Hebrew.

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6: You're going to hear more from Dr. Kevin Lehman today on Focus on the Family. 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
7: Every time Dr. Lehman's with us, I mean, he knocks it out of the park. His sense of humor, his stories, his practical applications all make for a great conversation. He's known as the birth order guy, and he has some strong insights on how the order in which you were born affects your personality. His groundbreaking book, The Birth Order Book, really helps you better understand yourself and how birth order plays a role in who you are. Today, we're coming back to a program with Dr. Kevin Lehman about improving your marriage relationship by knowing more about your birth order and your spouse's birth order. This was really fun and eye-opening.
6: It was. And on previous programs, as we've talked with Dr. Lehman about birth order and how it influences us as individuals and as parents, this was the first time we talked with him, though, about how that birth order affects the marriage relationship. And Dr. Lehman is an internationally known psychologist, radio and television personality, educator, speaker. He's written over 50 books on parenting, marriage, and family living. And we're going to pick up the conversation as he describes how he developed an interest in this concept of the birth order.
5: Well, I was sitting in a college classroom, and my professor was talking about the firstborn child. And he described the firstborn as organized, doesn't like surprises, reliable, conscientious, a list maker, an achiever. There's a right way to do things. I said, oh, my goodness, he just described my sister. And then he went to the middle child. Opposite from the firstborn. Yeah, check. Hard to pin down. Plays off of whatever above him in the family. A mediator, a negotiator. Huge with loyalty and friendships.
7: Hmm.
5: And I thought, oh, my goodness, I just described my brother. And yet my brother was an A student like my older sister, okay? So he was the firstborn male, let me point that out, as well as the middle child.
7: So okay? Both attributes.
5: Yes. And then he went to the baby, and that was the clincher for me. Attention-getting, fun-loving, never met a stranger, could sell dead rats for a living. Well, listen, one of my claims to fame is I talked my way into Disney World.
7: That's pretty good.
5: Now, check this out. Not one ticket, not two, but nine.
7: Don't tell Disney World.
5: I won't. Let's keep this a secret, just but I'll tell
7: you. Okay, have you ever paid them back for that?
8: A lot of publicity right there in the mention.
5: Well, really, I mean, babies have the skill to sell dead rats for a living. In the business world, your CEOs are your presidents, your accountants, your engineers are your firstborn children. Anything where technology pays off huge, you're most likely to find the firstborn. Your entrepreneurs in the business world, Donald Trump, Steve Forbes, Bill Gates Jr. I mean, I know he's a college dropout, but the guy did pretty good. He's a middle child. So middle children tend to roll differently than the rest of the flock. Babies, charming, could sell dead rats for

0: living, like I said, got away with murder, most likely to retain their pet name. Her name might be Mary Lou, but everybody still calls her Buffy, you know. So it's interesting to me how all these cubs come out of the same den, and yet they're all unique. Now, today, we're having smaller families. So we have a lot of only children who are step-cousins, so to speak, to the firstborns. They're everything we said the firstborns are, only put the word super in front of it. Super conscientious, super reliable, super, you know, they're little adults by age 7. And so a lot of families, like we have 5 kids, but we've got an only child in that 5. Well, how do you do that? Well, there's variables that affect birth order.
1: Well,
0: big age gaps, for example, set that
1: right
0: up.
1: Let me ask you this question, that 80-20 rule. Do you find that, because some people will say, well, that's not me. I'm firstborn, but I act like a lastborn. Does that happen, and how frequent is that?
0: It happens all the time. And the variables of birth order, you really have to understand the variables or you won't grasp what we're talking about today. The variables are sex, number one. You have 5 kids in the family. One of them is a male. There's something special about one child in the family. So that kid could be in the 2nd, 3rd, 4th, or even 5th position and still have firstborn-like qualities.
1: Because of his or her
0: gender. Because
1: of
0: their gender. Okay.
1: Right.
0: Then you have age gaps. A 5-year age gap between same-sex kids, you would draw another line in a family. So that's where it splits off. Okay.
1: Well, let me ask you about that. So there's 5 kids in my family. I'm the 5th born, the last born, but I'm 6 years from my closest sister.
0: Right.
1: They're all 1 year apart.
0: Yeah.
1: So what category would that be?
0: You're a firstborn son. Are you the president of Focus on the Family, or did I not hear John Fuller right? Are you the boss?
1: Okay.
0: Are you the boss?
1: Well.
0: Are you the boss? Answer the question.
1: I've got the title. I've got the title. I don't know.
2: Actually,
0: see
2: James,
0: what I'm saying?
2: Gene's the boss.
0: But do you see what I'm saying?
1: Yeah.
0: That gap sets those things up. Our youngest, little Lauren, is very creative and very detailed-oriented, and she's the baby of the family, but she's a functional only child.
1: Yeah.
0: So, again, only children do logarithms in their head at age 7. I mean, they're advanced from the rest of us.
1: But I would think, especially, you know, in my case, I would say I'm average in those kind of discipline categories, but I'm more extroverted. I like people.
0: But that's the influence of those sisters above you.
1: Okay.
0: We're always affected by what's above us in the family, not what's beneath us.
1: Well, let me say publicly, thank you, Kim and Dee, for that influence.
0: Well, and here's the other thing, twins.
1: Yeah.
0: Twins break up the birth order. If you want to pray for a kid, special prayer, pray for the kid that follows the twins. Because the twins, whether they're fraternal or identical, get an awful lot of attention. So people who say, I get letters from people, oh, this is non-biblical. I say, well, yeah, okay, done. Okay, Cain and Abel. There's a lot of things where brothers or sisters are diametrically different personalities.
1: Well, that gives us kind of a good background. Let's dial it up now when those firstborns, middleborns, and lastborns get older, and now they're going to marry somebody. We often talk about how opposites attract. I think in our marriage counseling here, similar to what you experienced, Kevin, you see that 80-20 rule usually applies. About 80% of us are attracted to people who are different from us. Talk about that magnetism and talk about how birth order plays into that attraction.
0: Well, let's start with if both of us were the same, there'd be little use for one of us. Okay.
1: Well, some opposites may have that thought.
0: Yeah. But opposites do attract. I mean, as a baby of the family, I can tell you, I married Mrs. Uppington.
1: Now, and where is she?
0: Mrs. Uppington, of course, is my pet name for my firstborn wife who loves restaurants with 4 and 5 forks. There's a right way to do things. She was color coordinated at birth, I believe. But, you know, I can still remember as a young husband-to-be standing at that aisle as she walked down the flower-strewn aisle. We spent $29 for flowers on our wedding. It was a big affair. And I remember looking at her little daisy she had. To this day, she hates daisies. But I didn't realize that underneath that bouquet was a rule book.
1: Hmm.
0: And firstborns tend to be the rule makers.
1: Mm-hmm.
0: Firstborns are good at spotting flaws. That's why they're good engineers and good accountants, astronauts in outer space. Of the first 23, 21 firstborns, 2 only children. not a middle or a baby in sight. So here I am, baby of the family. Now, I knew nothing about birth order at that point, very, very little. But I didn't realize that what happens in marriage is that when two people marry, it's not two, it's at least six.
1: How do you get that math?
0: Because you marry your in-laws, and you either reap the benefit of what happened in that family or you pay for it. So it's not only your bride or your groom's birth order, but what kind of family did they come out of? Was there a critical-eyed parent there? Now, we talked about age gaps, gender. We didn't mention physical handicaps or mental handicaps, but that's part of the variables. But put a critical eye, and that means a person who can spot a flaw at 50 paces, in the marriage, and you got trouble. Because they're going to be a flaw picker. That person isn't going to feel like they're loved. Women in particular who thrive on affection need to know that their husband has their back at every moment of their life, okay? And many of us as men who aren't great wordsmiths, but we're great critics, can take the spirit of a woman and just level it with just a word or a look.
1: That's a majority of the relational component, isn't it?
0: It is.
1: When you describe that, that's most marriages.
0: I wrote a book called Smart Women Know When to Say No. In a contrast, the controlling male and the pleasing female. It's a very neurotic relationship. And like a moth to a flame, these people find each other out. So there's opposites that attract that aren't good, healthy marriages. Because one person does all the controlling and the other is beaten over the head like a baby seal.
1: Let me ask you this. Some people are listening thinking, okay, this sounds good. This sounds psychological, and I get it. Where is God in this whole thing? Why did he design us like this? There's only so many emotions that we can feel. There's only so many attributes that we have. There's only so many positions in birth order that you can be. And he puts that all together, and then you're attracted to your spouse. And yet, in most marriages, you have to learn to be selfless. Is it fair to say that if you put Christ at the center of your relationship, he can smooth out some of those rough edges?
0: Well, that's what you hear all over the Christian kingdom. It just put Christ at the center of your life. The problem is, if you've married a woman who came out of a very dysfunctional family, who didn't have a loving father, number one, she's got all kinds of issues with God. Because
1: so it's going to take a lot of sandpaper.
0: She doesn't even see God as the loving father. She sees him as the critical-eyed person. She runs on guilt. Now, I know I'm stepping on some toes when I say these words, believe me. But we tend to, in the kingdom of God, come up with these little platitudes. And so, yes, you want to rely on God for all things. If anything is going to overcome this great dysfunction in a family, it's the love of Jesus Christ in one's life. What I've learned is it takes people sometimes decades to get to that point where they really understand that the sin I'm going to commit next week, you know what, Jim and John? It's already forgiven. See, God, Jesus came to this earth to put an end to religion. To put an end to religion. Not start a religion. You know, it's all about a relationship. So, yeah, I mean, I can tell you, I don't know how people make it without God in marriage, if that's the question. I know people do, but I don't know how they do it.
2: 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We want to help you thrive. And Dr. Kevin Lehman is our guest today on the program. And if you'd like to find out more, we do have details about his book, The Birth Order Book, Why You Are the Way You Are, over at focusonthefamily.com/broadcast.
1: Hey, Kevin, let's get practical. Let's talk about those combinations and put some meat on the bones of what we've talked about. Talk about two firstborns who marry. Is that typical? What percentage of the population would that represent?
0: Not typical. Okay. We tend to, now I'm speaking in generalities, we tend to marry outside of our birth order. And that's a good thing because simply marrying outside of your birth order increases the probability of success in marriage.
1: So opposites attract really does apply.
0: Oh, they do, yeah. Now, when you have firstborns and firstborns together, they spend a lifetime, it seems like, shooting on each other. You should do this, you should do that. They're the great improvers, Okay. They see something that's out of place and they immediately go over and straighten it up.
1: So what are some tools that you would recommend that they could do it better?
0: Well, the division of labor is really important. I'm going to take care of this and you take care of that. Now, we'll report back in trade notes. I always tell women at my seminars, where are the firstborn women? And I see all these hands go up. I say, I got a great suggestion for you. Have a wallpaper party. And just invite your firstborn girlfriends to help you wallpaper a room. And here's my prediction. By 11 o'clock in the morning, you'll have blood on the floor. Why? Because you have all these people who know exactly how life ought to be. So you're a firstborn, and you're talking to your firstborn wife. Okay? Now, lots of times you might just say, all right, listen, this is what we're going to do. Bingo. The hairs go up. I mean, the ears are back. Hey, honey, I'd like to ask your opinion about something that I've really been struggling with. Now, the ears are open, the heart's open, you're on the right track. So when you say, put some meat on the bone here for us, those are the kinds of things you learn to say to your bride or to your groom.
1: Well, there's so many combinations, Kevin, and we can't cover them all, but let's go through a couple of more. Let's talk about firstborn and middleborn.
0: Pretty good match. Why? Because middle children never had their way at anything. No one ever said to a middle child, honey, what do you think we should do? They were submerged by the firstborn, little Miss Bossy, little Miss Goody Two Shoes, or Mr. Great Student in school, and little Schnooky, the baby of the family that got away with murder. So middle children are a little bit like going down to the blood bank and finding the universal donor, because they go with about everything. A middle child is a good match for a baby. A middle child is a good match, a great match for either an only or a firstborn. They add balance in a very natural way. They never had mom and dad of themselves. They negotiated for everything they ever had in life.
1: So, and they're comfortable with
0: it. So that's a good skill to bring into marriage. So hooray for the middle children.
1: They're the ones that keep peace.
0: Right. They're the peacemakers. They are.
1: Let's talk about the other combo, the oldest and the youngest.
0: Well, that's a naturally good combination. It really is. A firstborn and baby and only born and baby are very good. I remember coming home from CBS television in New York, and I said to Mrs. Uppington, I said, hey, you never said if you liked my spot or not. And she said, oh, you were good.
1: Ouch. That communicates a message.
0: Oh, yeah. That's what you call a spit in your soup, by the way. Oh, you were good. So that just sets me up to say, all right, what's the problem? And she's, this is a quote. This is so embarrassing to say. She says, did you have to blow your nose in your tie? Really?
1: Oh, my goodness.
0: She says, people read your books. They look up to you. You're a respected psychologist. And there you are blowing your nose in front of Harry Smith at CBS. I said, well, honey, and I explained to her. I said, the floor director was giving us the rap. Okay, I know Harry did not see that signal. And so Harry went to ask a question. In fact, we were talking about birth order that day. He said, Dr. Lima, we never got to your birth order. What's your birth order? Well, the guy's counting down with fingers. You know, I mean, you've got 10 seconds. So I took my tie and feigned that I was blowing my nose in it to communicate that a baby of the family would do anything for a cheap laugh. Well, Mrs. Uppington did not appreciate her husband's humor. Let's just put it that way. But she straightened me up lots of times. But I would tell you in reverse that a Saturday night dinner at our house starts on Thursday, and I'm the one that helps lighten her up with things because she takes things way too seriously, okay? And she needs me, to put it bluntly. And I think that's the message with the firstborn and the baby, that we really need each other, because the firstborn can be too perfectionistic. And remember, perfection is slow suicide.
1: Hmm. So let's also include some of those things. We talked about firstborns who marry and some things they can do intentionally to communicate better. Talk the other birth combos. How does a last born and a middle child in a marriage, how do they communicate better?
0: Well, last borns have to understand one thing, that they're not the only person in the union. And I'm here to tell you, that's what us babies are good at. There's times I'm ashamed of how I think, ashamed of how I act, because it's so easy as a baby to think about only yourself.
1: Center of the universe.
0: We practice what we call natural tithing in the Lehman family, which means if we see a need in someone's life, we can help meet that need, we do that. That's really good therapy for me, just to give things to people without anything coming back. And I think babies in particular have a harder time being a good husband or a good wife, because they tend to be, by their nature, too self-centered. And you have to be other people-centered. Middle children are great at other people-centered. And that's why I mentioned earlier, middle children are tremendously loyal. They have friends outside of the family, which is key, outside of the family. Usually, if there's a kid that's ostracized in some way from the rest of the family, your best guess is it's that middle child. So you learn to communicate like a youngest to a middle. No one ever asks a middle child, what do you think? So you always want to be making sure that you're tapping into the feelings and ideas and concerns that your middle child spouse has. On the other hand, as a middle child, you have to understand this spouse needs a few fish thrown their way, like you throw a few fish to a seal. Orf, orf. And us little babies need strokes.
1: Kevin, that is good advice. Let me ask you this. So many young people are waiting to get married. So we have more 20-something singles and 30-something singles. They'll hear this too. Thankfully, they're listening to Focus on the Family, and I'm grateful for that. How did they apply that? I would think a firstborn applying what they've heard in the broadcast could take a real technical approach and begin their search for a spouse, and that could be the topic of discussion. Where's
0: Great
1: your birth
0: question.
1: Order?
0: Listen, that is such a good question. For all of you who are looking for Mr. or Mrs. Right, listen to what this old man has to say. This one ought to get right to the heart of the matter. Does this person love God? If a person really loves God, if they really love God, they're going to do what the Bible tells them to do, and they're going to be a good husband and good wife. You're already on first base. Now, does this person you're marrying have a temper? Uh-oh, yellow flag big time. Now, why would I pick on temper? Because temper equals control. And that's why I say to all you parents who are listening, you got kids who, when they lose, they throw temper tantrums and stuff. You better deal with that stuff right up straight right now, quickly. And so it really gets back to, does he love God? Does she love God? Does this person have a temper? And what's the relationship like between this woman you're going to marry and her father? Well, he was abusive. Well, get ready for a long road, a tough road in that marriage, okay?
1: But understand it.
0: You
1: That's
0: have to understand
1: thing.
0: It, yes. But it's like making a cake, Jim. In one of my books, I talk about daddy attention deficit disorder. And it's like making a cake. If you make it, I'm not much of a cake maker for sure, but if you make a cake and you leave out one major ingredient, I got news for you. The cake is going to fall. It's not going to be a good cake. Now, again, I'm stepping on a lot of toes here because there's a lot of women and men who have grown up in a home where the critical eye reigned and you were put down, you were discouraged, you weren't encouraged, you were just hammered. And in fact, in many cases, you were at least verbally abused, but sometimes physically abused. Think of the kind of husband you need to have. You want to pray for something? Pray for a husband that's near superhuman. Because he's got to come around and just love you. He's a guy that needs not ever demand anything from you and just to accept you so that you have a chance at loving this husband that you've fallen in love with. I mean, we come broken. And when you reach for imperfection and understand how broken you are, and I need this man, I need this woman in my life, that's the point where you have the intimate connection to realize that this person loves you. Whether you have morning breath that could kill a cockroach at 4.5 feet, or whether you have a habit that drives you up the wall. I mean, that's what's great about just being thoroughly married and thoroughly connected.
1: Well, and that's what's so wonderful. We have to, especially again, I would say to the Christian community, we have to celebrate our differences and understand how to deal with the noise and the pain of being different. So Dr. Kevin Lehman, author of the book, The Birth Order Book, we're grateful to have you here. Thank you for being with us.
0: Oh, my pleasure. Thanks.
2: And that was Dr. Kevin Lehman here on Focus on the Family with Jim Daly. And his insights about your birth order and your family of origin really are so fascinating. They can help you as a couple really grow stronger together.
1: Talk about the power of observation. Man, he had that observation, and it is so accurate. It's amazing. You know, it's just finding that thing that God does in our lives, right? And birth order plays a role in how we develop. I know with Jean and me, she's a number 5 out of 6, while I'm number 5 out of 5, but she's the last daughter. But she definitely acts like that middle child, negotiator, peacemaker. Mm-hmm. You know, she's the one that is always trying to bring consensus and peace to the family. It fits. And my spontaneity drives her crazy, man. I learned early, although I still make mistakes at this, but I learned early not to just say, hey, let's go to a concert tonight. Like, she, it blows her mind. Like, how could we do that? I got to do this and I got to do that. Okay, well, let's not do that. But I need to respect that, and I need to honor the fact that she processes those things differently. Mm-hmm. Here at Focus on the Family, we care about you and your marriage. We want your relationship with your spouse to be thriving along with your relationship with Christ, and that is why we do what we do.
2: Indeed, and that's one reason our marriage team created the Marriage Assessment, which is a free online tool for you. It's a little quiz you take, maybe 10 minutes of your time. You'll get immediate results that show where your wins are happening in your marriage and maybe a place or two that needs a little bit of work. Great conversation starter. It's the Marriage Assessment.
1: Another great place to start is to get a copy of the Birth Order book by Dr. Kevin Lehman. It's packed with solid insights and wisdom, like you heard today. 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Let me share this message we received from Mindy. She wrote, "My husband and I have supported Focus on the Family for years, but we never imagined God would use one of your broadcasts to help save our marriage. Mm-hmm. On the day we separated, we heard a program that gave us hope. And 3 months later, we were reunited. Today, God is restoring our relationship, and we're so thankful for the way he worked through your ministry."
2: That is so encouraging.
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5: There was a time that we used to think that anybody that talked about UFOs, unidentified flying objects, must be some crazy, wild-eyed fanatic. But have you noticed that there is an increasing interest in extraterrestrial events and affairs, UFO sightings, and unidentified flying objects? People worldwide have actually reported encounters with these UFOs over the last few years. If you know anything about the movie scene, and I hope you don't know too much about it, you'll notice the movies that are on UFOs, unidentified flying objects, space travel, blockbuster hits generating millions and millions of dollars. But government officials in the United States and many other nations have investigated these unidentified aerial phenomena, and they've begun declassifying documents and declassifying videos and producing reports for a curious public. And so you have to ask yourself some questions. Are extraterrestrials really visiting our planet? Does the Bible say anything about these beings from other planets? Are they real? Is this some big hoax? Will we ever have contact with beings from outer space? Are these sightings real or just some grand hoax? Now, recently, and this is what kind of prompted me to prepare this message this morning. Recently, the Pentagon has unclassified a number of documents on unidentified flying objects. The news media picked up the story, and here's what we know. If you followed the news at all, you've noticed that Congress has passed a $2.3 trillion spending bill on coronavirus relief package. It was passed in December of 2020. But did you know that in that package, tucked away, there was a stipulation requiring the Department of Defense and the Office of the Director of National Intelligence to deliver an unclassified report on unidentified flying objects to Congress within 6 months? They were to compile what the government knows about these unidentified flying objects that are rocketing over American airspace. Now, the long-awaited report was just released. Now, it only has 9 pages, but it tells us more about this subject than anything that the American public has ever known before. As I was reading it, I was quite shocked and amazed at what the government actually knows and the report that was given to Congress. The first thing that was interesting, and here's what we know. Over the last few years, the government has reported 144 contacts with these UFOs or unidentified flying objects from military pilots. In addition to that, most of these came from 2004 to 2021, but the large amount were in the last couple of years. Now, as they looked at these 144 reports from military pilots, they could only identify one that was kind of a deflated balloon that was flying in the sky. Somebody thought that was an unidentified flying object. But the rest remained unexplained. Now, in a total of 18 of these reports, according to the report released by the Pentagon just a few weeks ago, that they reported that these UFOs had unusual flight patterns, that they could resist great wind, the wind blowing against them, that they could speed very quickly away with no record or no indication of jet propulsion, that they could go against the wind. They began to also notice that on a number of them, a small number, that the military had picked up radio frequency energy coming from these sightings. In 11 instances, United States airline pilots said that they had near misses with UFOs. Now, one of the basic questions we need to raise is, has this planet ever been visited by aliens or beings of any form from out of space? Are we in this universe alone? Is planet Earth the only populated planet in our universe? If there are beings on other planets, what are they really like? And what does this all have to do with you and me today in this battle between good and evil, in the great controversy between Christ and Satan? Now, the Bible does not give us all the answers about unidentified flying objects, but it does reveal that our planet is in the midst of a cosmic conflict between good and evil, and that we are not the only created beings in the universe. Good and evil angels battle for our minds. They battle for the supremacy of the world. So let's look for a few moments at the evidence in the Bible for life on other planets. Let's look at that evidence in Scripture. Now, is it possible that in this battle between good and evil, that the devil may be using extraordinary paranormal phenomena to prepare for a last day deception that he'll break upon the world? So first, is there evidence for life on other planets? And if there is, what kind of life is that? Is it fallen beings? Is it unfallen beings? We're going to the book of Job, Job chapter 1. We're looking there at Job, the first chapter, to try to get a picture of this great controversy between good and evil. Job chapter 1, you're looking there at verse 6. Now there was a day, in the far distant past, in the millenniums in the past, in thousands of years in the future, in the past that relates to our present future. Now there was a day when the sons of God came to present themselves before the Lord, and Satan also came from among them. And the Lord said to Satan, "Where do you come from?" So Satan answered the Lord and said, "I'm from going to and fro on the earth and from walking back and forth on it." So here you have a text in the Bible that says there's this meeting in heaven. And in this council meeting in heaven, the sons of God, and we need to find out who they are, they're obviously not fallen beings, because if they were fallen beings, they wouldn't be called the sons of God, right? So it says, the sons of God came to present themselves before the Lord, and Satan came from among them, and the Lord says to Satan, "Where'd you come from?" And he said, "Well, I've come from the earth." So evidently, Satan is the prince of the power of the air, He's the prince of this world. You remember Jesus said, the prince of this world comes and he has nothing in me. So evidently Satan represents this planet, but these sons of God must represent other unfallen planets in the universe that God has created. You find this in Job chapter 2 as well. Job chapter 2 describes this again. And it says, Job 2 verse 1, again there was a day, so it's a different day, that the sons of God came to present themselves before the Lord, and Satan came also from among them to present himself before the Lord. And the Lord said to Satan, from where do you come from? So Satan answered and said, from going to and fro on the earth and from walking up and down upon it. So you have these two council meetings in heaven. Sons of God come, meet before the Lord. Satan comes as a representative of earth. The Septuagint is the Greek translation of the Old Testament by 70 Jewish scholars. When the Septuagint translates this expression, the sons of God, looking at the Hebrew of that, it says the angels of God. So evidently, God created angelic beings, and these angelic beings inhabit different places or planets in the universe someplace, far beyond our solar system. Satan comes representing the earth. Now, does the Bible teach that God created worlds and not only this world? It does. You look at Hebrews chapter 1. Hebrews chapter 1. If you have your Bible, take it and take a look at Hebrews 1. So we're setting forth the fact that God has created varying worlds in the universe, and that there is biblical evidence for those worlds, and that there's a host of good angels, angelic beings. We're going to study about these angelic beings this morning, and we're going to look at the good and evil angels and see this conflict between good and evil. In Hebrews chapter 1, verse 1 and 2, it says, God, who at various times and in different ways spoke in times past to the fathers by the prophets, that's the prophetic word, the prophets, Isaiah, Jeremiah, has in these last days spoken to us by his Son, whom he has appointed heir of all things. Now read the last phrase with me. You ready to read? Through whom also he made the what? The what? The worlds. So according to the Bible, there was a time that the sons of God came to appear before him. These sons of God are angelic beings. They appear before God. Satan comes from planet Earth to appear before God. In Hebrews chapter 1, it says God created the worlds. So in these angelic worlds, in these galaxies far distant from ours, they're not fallen by sin. The earth is the only planet, the Bible says, has fallen by sin. It was here to this earth that Christ came.
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5: But the Bible speaks about an innumerable company of angels, Hebrews 12, 22. The Bible speaks about 10,000 times 10,000 angels in Daniel 7, verse 9 and 10. In Genesis 28, the Bible speaks, of, remember, about Jacob fleeing from his brother Esau, and he sees this ladder come down from heaven as he's praying, and angels come up and down on that ladder. We have been visited by beings from outer space. They are not beings in some flying saucer, but they are rather angelic beings. If you could sweep the curtain aside and we could see with eyes divinely anointed, we would see good angels coming and visiting planet Earth. We find these good angels throughout the Bible. They are sent on messages of mercy to the people of God. To Abraham, they came with promises of blessing. You'll recall Abraham met two strangers approaching his home. The strangers were angels, and Abraham entertained them and blessed the entire household. Angels approached Lot and hastened him out of Sodom before its fiery destruction. Angels nourished Elijah when he was about ready to perish from weariness and hunger in the desert. Angels protected Elisha from, and remember, they gave him a vision. Elisha is trapped in this city, and his servant says, "Elisha, we're going to be attacked. We're going to be destroyed." And Elisha says, with eyes divinely enlightened, "They that are with us are more than they that are with them. Open your eyes." And there were chariots of fire with angels all protecting them. Angels appeared to Daniel when he sought divine wisdom in Babylon. Angels shut the mouths of lions when they wanted Daniel for lunch and they weren't vegetarians. Angels delivered Peter when he was doomed to death in Herod's dungeon and directed him also to Cornelius to lead the Roman centurion to truth about Jesus. Angels visited Paul in prison, and Paul and Silas saw the prison knocked down. Holy, righteous angels are God's ambassadors sent by heaven to guide, protect, impress, strengthen, and deliver his people. Angels loyal to God are God's ambassadors in this conflict. Are you not thrilled with the sense that the good angels outnumber the bad angels 2-1? And I'll show you that later from the Bible. Aren't you thrilled to know that the God that sent angels to protect, guide, direct, and strengthen his children is not asleep up there someplace? And as we seek him in prayer, he sends heavenly angels to us today to beat back the forces of hell so that we can triumph in the conflict between good and evil. Every asset that God could provide for our salvation, he has provided. Here are three powerful passages on angels, two in the Old Testament, the other in the New. Psalm 91, verse 11. Psalm 91, verse 11. You're taking your Bibles, going back to the book of Psalms. We are not alone in the struggle. We are not alone in the conflict. The God of heaven has sent forth angels. Psalm 91, verse 11. For he shall give his angels charge over you to keep you in all your ways. Angelic beings sent from heaven have charge over us to protect, to guide, to strengthen. Psalm 34, verse 7. I picked up a real nice nuance of this verse in the New Living Translation. I'll read it in the New King James, then I'll go back to the New Living, and I think you're going to really grasp something from that. Psalm 34, verse 7. The angel of the Lord camps round about those who fear him and delivers them. Here's what the New Living Translation says. For the angel of the Lord is a guard. He surrounds and defends all who, those who fear him. So when the devil comes upon you with the hellish forces of evil, when the devil comes upon you with the demonic forces of darkness, remember, Psalm 34, 7, for the angel of the Lord is on guard, and he surrounds and defends all those who fear him. Hebrews 1, verse 14, three powerful passages, on the righteous, holy, good, just angels that surround us, protect us, defend us. Hebrews 1, verse 14. Are they not all ministering spirits sent forth to minister for those who will inherit salvation? Some passages read, for those who are inheriting salvation. So these good angels surround us. These good angels guide us. These good angels protect us. As you kneel in prayer, thank God for his love. Thank Jesus for the message of salvation. Thank the Holy Spirit for convicting your heart. And thank God for the heavenly angels. Those angels that surround and protect and guide us. Now, the Bible teaches that there are not only righteous angels loyal to God seeking our good, but that there are evil angels seeking our destruction. The Bible teaches that 1/3 of the angels listened to Satan's lies, were deceived by Satan, and fell. We find that in Revelation 12, verse 7 to 10. It was so beautifully read in our scripture reading this morning. Revelation chapter 12. You're looking there to start at verse 7 to 10, and then we're going to go back to verse 4. Revelation 12, verse 7 to 10, and then back to verse 4. And war broke out in heaven, a strange place for war. Michael and his angels fought against the dragon. The dragon and his angels fought, and they did not prevail. You want to circle those four words, you want to underline them, and you want to have them deeply and indelibly impressed in your consciousness. They did not prevail. The evil angels that battled against Jesus in heaven did not prevail there, and they will not prevail in your life. The evil angels did not win that battle, and through Christ, they're not going to win the battle in your life. Jesus cast the evil angels out of heaven, and he'll cast the evil influences out of your life. They did not prevail, nor was a place for them found anymore in heaven any longer. So the great dragon, that's Satan, was cast out, the serpent called the devil and Satan. Now notice, the devil is called the dragon, and he's also called the serpent. He's called the dragon because he destroys, and the serpent because he deceives. He deceives those who he wants to destroy and destroys those whom he has deceived. So the great dragon was cast out, the serpent called the devil and Satan, who deceives the whole world. He was cast to the earth, and his angels were cast out with him. If the devil had followers in heaven, in a perfect world, and he deceived 1/3 of the angels, would you not conclude that his deceptions are very seductive and very cunning? Would you not then conclude, if he can deceive angels in a perfect world, that we must clearly understand how to overcome his wiles as they are trying to destroy us and deceive us? Now, how many of the angels were cast out of heaven? You go back to verse 4, speaking in verse 3, another angel appeared in heaven, behold, a fiery red dragon, having 7 heads and 10 horns. And it says there, and 7 diadems on his head. His tail, that's the dragon's tail, drew 1/3 of the stars of heaven of the angels, and threw them to the earth. And the dragon stood before the woman who was ready to give birth to devour her child as soon as it was born. So how many of the angels were not loyal to Christ but were cast out of heaven? How many of those? 1/3. How many of the angels remained loyal then? Well, you're good mathematical students. I knew that. 2/3 of the angels, see, they were loyal to God. So here's the incredible good news. However many evil angels Satan had, how many ever thousands they are, we don't know. God has twice as many good angels. However many evil angels Satan has, God has these good, righteous, holy angels to surround and protect us. Now, Satan is a great deceiver. He deceives 1/3 of the angels. And we're in a battle. This is a conflict between good and evil. This is a great controversy. Ephesians 6, verse 12. We're in a great controversy between good and evil. And we want to discover this morning, in this battle, how can we be victorious? How can we take advantage of everything that Christ has provided for us? Ephesians 6 and verse 12. We are in a battle. And as we enter the final days of human history, the devil's attacks will not become any less, they will become fiercer. He will use his deceptive, cunning power to mold our minds to conformity to this world, to lead us to temptation, to separate us from Christ. But we need not fear, because Jesus is more powerful than the evil one. We have heavenly angels that have come to our aid to enable us to triumph over the powers of darkness. Ephesians 6, verse 12. For we do not wrestle against flesh and blood, but against what? Principalities, against the powers, against the rulers of darkness of this age. Who are the rulers of darkness of this age? They're the evil angels. Against spiritual hosts of wickedness. Who are the spiritual hosts of wickedness? They're the evil angels in the heavenly places. Therefore, take on the whole armor of God, that you may be able to withstand an evil day, and having done all, to stand. So here we battle, we wrestle, not against flesh and blood. There is a battle, and the battle is for your mind. The greatest battle in Earth's history is not going to be some battle in the Middle East between opposing forces there. It's not some battle for Jerusalem. It is the battle for the human mind. And the devil is doing everything he can to capture your mind. He's doing everything he can to influence your thoughts. He's doing everything he can to dislodge your affections from Christ, because the devil wants as many people lost as possible. But thank God, Jesus has provided salvation for all. Thank God, the Holy Spirit has provided power to overcome. Thank God, there are heavenly angels to guide and to assist, even in the most difficult times, even in the hardest places, even in the most unusual circumstances.
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5: It is a solid bedrock faith that cannot be moved in spite of everything around you that is appealing to your senses to surrender your faith. Paul tells us in Ephesians chapter 6, verse 14, Paul tells us just how to survive in the last days. You and I can be survivors and not statistics. You can I and I can survive the overwhelming deception that's coming upon this world. Heaven has provided every resource for us. Stand therefore, having girded your waist with truth, having put on the breastplate of righteousness, and having shod your feet with the preparation of the gospel of peace, taking above all the shield of faith. Stand therefore, girding your waist with truth.

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2: Most Americans think of Abraham Lincoln and they think of the Civil War or the Emancipation. But in 1862, he signed another hugely significant piece of legislation, the Homestead Act. It offered eligible Americans up to 160 acres of land, not as a prize for the powerful, but as an opportunity for ordinary families willing to live on it, work it, and build something lasting. Why did it matter? Because Lincoln understood that freedom was not merely the absence of tyranny. Rather, freedom required responsibility, labor, stewardship, and moral courage. A free people must be given room to build, but they also must be willing to cultivate what they have been given. That still matters today. Liberty without responsibility decays. Opportunity without character collapses. Lincoln's lesson is clear. A nation stays free when its people remain willing to work, build, and steward freedom under God.
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4: 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It was free." 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
4: Let us give him reverence this morning and ask him into the word tonight, today, to direct us in truth. How many know that the gospel of Jesus Christ is what God has given to save souls? Paul said it like this: I am not ashamed of the gospel of Christ. He said, for it is the power of God unto salvation to everyone that believes. Let us understand the word salvation. Salvation means more than just being delivered from sin. Salvation, the word salvation by itself, means the acute dynamic act of snatching one from a dangerous, perilous sword by force. Salvation is what God gave Israel when they walked through the Red Sea. Salvation was when the sea opened up. When they got out in the wilderness and they were hungry, salvation was when God brought manna out of heaven and fed them. It is when a force snatches you from a dangerous peril by its own power. And the Bible lets us know that there is salvation in no other name. It does not matter how much you believe in a religion or in a person. There's no other name under heaven. There's no other organization. There's no other religion under heaven given among men where we must be saved, a salvation may be wrought by other than the name of Jesus Christ. The Bible said, for whosoever shall call upon the name of the Lord shall be saved. Saved from what? Saved from a marriage disruption. Saved from disasters that's coming on the world. Saved from your sins. Jesus, not only did he heal people of their spiritual lives, he also was concerned about their financial situations and their physical needs. And if we learn how to call on him, when something is beyond our power and beyond our reach, the Bible said he was wounded for our transgressions. He was bruised for our iniquities. I have learned him as a healer when our heart is broken. I've learned him as one that will provide vision and hope for one whose hope has failed and who seemed like things that has gone wrong and it seemed there's no solution out. I've learned him how he can lift up a bowed down head. Hallelujah. This morning, look at where you need his power in. What part of your life? Is it a struggle of sin? Is it a financial struggle? Is it a healing in your body? Look at him and see that he'll step inside your body and heal your broken body. He can heal a family that is torn apart. But the first way he would heal you, he will start to tell you what you need to do. And the beginning of your healing may be your trip to the altar. It may be your repentance to someone you have offended. See, when you come to God and your wife has left you, you might come to God and say, God, I want my wife, I want my husband. God may tell you, repent of your attitude. Straighten up the way you are living. You want God to step in there and just bring the wife back and bring the husband back. Well, why? Has things changed? Is there a desire in your heart to make a different path? If you make no different path, you do the same old thing, the same old way, you get the same old results. It comes a time in our lives, and in my life, I've learned to not lean to my own understanding. I've learned to look for God's direction at all time. My mistakes as a Christian has been when I felt I knew and I felt how to resolve things, and sometimes they worked and sometimes they did not. And sometimes when they did not, there was the greatest setbacks in my

0: my life. But when I have relied upon this in this counsel, I can tell you today I have never failed. I want you to think about where you want God to intervene in your life. And there are struggles in your life, or struggles or situations that you are involved in that you want God's power in. And you present yourself to Him. And let us see God step in our lives. And He might step in there ways that you don't know how. The Bible said it like this: when the people were hurting, He sent His word and He healed them. I'm so glad to have something as precious as the word of God to guide us. When I read on men in the Bible that had to, just by instinct and by feeling, and when they didn't have the Spirit of God, but just as having the Spirit of God in their presence, just had to go by instinct and conscience to try to serve God. It is so much easier to have His nature and His Spirit on the inside of you, guiding you. Church, it is so important for you to have the Spirit, for this is the only thing that can guide you into all truth. The Bible said it like this. It said, "The things of man knoweth no man but the Spirit of man. And even so, the things of God knoweth no man but the Spirit of God." What the Bible is saying is that man can identify with man because we have the same spirit. We can't identify with a wolf or with a lion because we have not a lion spirit. But lions can identify with each other. We all can identify with human nature because we have the same spirit of a human being. But even so, the things of God, in order to identify with God, you must be filled with God's Spirit. And it doesn't come to be with you as a natural man. It's something you must receive. The Bible said in the last days, God said, "I will pour out my Spirit upon all flesh." If it was already upon all flesh, you wouldn't have to wait till the last days to do it. Why did He choose the last days and not days before? The reason why He was able to choose the last days is because Christ would come in the last days. And Christ would teach the world and give them the knowledge of the true and living God, so they could walk in the ordinance and walk after the new Spirit of God that would walk in them. Before Christ came, they knew not God. They didn't know and understand the pureness, the righteousness, and the holiness of God. So the Spirit of God could not abide with them, and it could not walk in them. But through Christ, we're able to receive His Spirit not only upon us like it came upon many prophets. You would find in times of old, you would see the Spirit would move upon them and they would prophesy. You would find the Spirit would move upon David and he would go and destroy even lions and Goliath. The Spirit would move upon Samson, and Samson would take a jawbone and slay 1,000 Philistines. But it would leave Samson, and Samson would go and lay it, let Delilah lay in his lap. He would go and violate the articles of God, go through the vineyard where God had told a Nazarite should never touch or go near grapes or any type of grapes. He would go inside of a carcass of a dead lion to get honey because he liked the honey, when the Spirit was not upon him. But when the Spirit was on him, he was totally invincible. But God had said in the last days, "I will not only be upon them." He said, "I will walk in them. I will talk in them. I will be their God, and they shall be my people." But he said this when he said this. He said, "Wherefore come out from among the world." He said, "Be ye separate, said the Lord, and touch not the unclean things. And then I will receive you. I will be a father unto you, and you shall be my sons and daughters, said the Lord Almighty." I will be a father, he said, and you will be my sons and daughters, said the Lord Almighty. It is not us as a group of people trying to do good to get to heaven. We got to become a people that have become changed. Jesus said it like this: except you be converted and become as little children, you shall in no case enter the kingdom of heaven. A conversion is when something is changed from one condition to another. We cannot change ourselves. We can act different. We can try to talk different. But God has to change us by giving us a new spirit. When this spirit is upon you, it will guide you into all truth, Jesus said. When you speak in terms of guiding you, you will feel grieved in conditions that God is not pleasant for the Spirit of God. I feel there's a time we must understand as God's people, we are a peculiar people. And if you're not that peculiar person, and if you are just like the world, you need to examine yourself to see whether or not you are in the faith. For the Bible tells me that if any man is in Christ, that man is a new creature. It said, old things are passed away, and behold, all things are become new. In all things are of God. Paul wrote to the church and said, examine yourselves. He said, prove your own selves. He said, know that Christ is in you, except you be reprobate. The things that you desire in the world, when you get saved, the Bible says you will loathe yourself in your own old doings. You will look at what you used to do and frown of how you could really do that. Or if you get this spirit inside of you, it'll make you have passion on things that Christ had passion. You'll start hating the things that Christ hates. You'll have the same emotional moves because you will have the same spirit on the inside. And many must understand, you can start off with it and lose it. Samson is a prime example of having it and losing it because he continued to play the way of the world and thought that God will still be with him, the same strength and power. And he got up one time and said, I will shake myself as I've done it other times. And when he did so, he found that he had no power. Let us as a people go after God, that when our work and labor is done down here, when it's done and it's finished, that we will be able to stand before him and hear him say, well done, you good and faithful servant. Enter thou into the joy of the Lord. It doesn't matter how much we impress others while we're here and how much fun we tend to have, because this is a temporary short life, 70 years compared to eternity, forever and ever. Never any pain, sorrow, no tears in heaven. Those things are promised to us, and there's waiting a judgment of hell fire where those that have rejected him have, there's ways to reject Christ without saying, I reject you. If you go to talk to someone and you're trying to talk to them and they look at you and don't say nothing to you and turn away, they don't have to say, I reject you. All they need to do is listen to you and turn around from you and don't answer you. They have just rejected you. When the word of God come to you and Christ extends a hand to you and you listen to it and turn your head and walk the other way, you have just rejected Christ. But I bring to you the ways of the Lord, and I assure you, according to God's word, and according to the experiences that I've had, when you make your commitment to him, he will also commit himself to you. And he will protect you. He will guide you. He will keep you. He will preserve you until the everlasting kingdom.
1: 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Our very own Chief Apostle Wendell Archie will minister nights 1 and 5. 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
0: We sow a life, and we determine by the life we live our future. We determine what should come to us, whether bad or good, by the life we live now. Our future is also determined by our life now. If you are living in a life, say if you are a college graduate, you have a good job, you're a doctor, a lawyer, or you're a school teacher, whatever you may be, where you are now, it has been determined by your previous choices of study, of commitment, of learning, or engagement. Whatever you are now have been determined by what you have previously done or have neglected to do. Whether you're in jail, whether you're waiting a trial, whether you're bound by drug or whatever, marriage torn up, whatever has happened in the way you are now has been determined by your previous choices or choices that you were involved with that others made for you. But now it is so good to know that we can determine our future. You can determine your future. You can determine whether your future is successful. You can determine whether you have a successful marriage. You don't have to shoot from the hip, and you don't have to guess and wonder and just hope and wish for good luck. You can choose the right thing that God have told you will prosper. The Bible said, God said, my word shall not come back to me void. He said, for as the rain come down and water the earth, and it giveth bud, that it brings forth fruit to them that sow it. He said, so shall my word that come out of my mouth. He said, it shall not come back to me void, but it shall do and it shall prosper whereunto I have sent it. God's word will prosper where he has sent it. What is the word of God? What did it do for us? Just how far will it go with our lives? Just how far will it go into our everyday living in our future? The Bible said it like this. It said the word of God is more quicker and powerful and sharper than any two-edged sword. So it will pierce even to the dividing of sunder of soul and spirit and joint and marrow. And it is a discerner of the thought and intent of the heart. What the scripture is saying is that the word of God, it has an effective power that not only like a sword may cut through your body, but the word of God would pierce all the way, not only through the body, physical. It will go all the way down to the soul and spirit. It will come down to where the soul, the living man, which is the soul, where the living man and his spirit, which is his intellect, his thinking, his readings, reasoning. The word of God will get all the way down now to where you are reasoning and where you are thinking and where you are imagining and where your emotional buildup is. It will get all the way to that point and make an effect on you in the beginning at your actually life point. It will be there to instruct you in choices that you make. Your choices that you make are made at this point of your soul and spirit. Those are the choices that you make. That both of these are spirits. A soul is a spirit. And the spirit of man is a spirit. The soul is the life that's in you. It's simply, in simple term, it is your breath. But that is the life that causes this body to live. God blowed the breath of life into man's nostrils, and man became a living soul. It is the breath of God, of the Almighty, that's in our nostrils that causes this body to move. But within the confines of that breath, there is also a spirit of man. Everything that lives on the earth has breath. It has a, you could call it, in essence, you could call it, the Bible calls it the spirit of a beast, but you could call it in relationship to man's soul, you could call every beast having a soul because they really have life. And in every beast, there's also a spirit that connects with that life that we call intellect, and that is the spirit of that beast. What am I talking about? The difference in a dog and a wolf is the spirit that's in a wolf. They both look similar. They both look alike. But it is the spirit different that makes a wolf and a dog. A dog can live as a scavenger, just eating up stuff, picking up stuff. But a wolf is he is a varmint. He will eat vomit. He will actually kill to actually survive. Man himself, God has spoke, I'm married to you. What does he mean, I'm married to you? God has not slept with anybody. God, when he says, I'm married to you, he's talking about, I want to join in with your thinking. I want to join in. Marriage, the word married really means two becoming one, or three becoming one, or five becoming one. We use the word marinade when you put a lot of different spices together, shake them up together. We call it marinade or marinating. And when the meat itself is joined in with the season. And when you eat the seeds, the meat, you are eating the season too. They both become one. God said, I'm married to you. In order for God to marry to you, he will not marry to you when you are yet connected with wicked, sinful, ungodly practices. Because the two of you, if you marry to God and you that way, the two of you, you and God, will become wicked. If a woman has, or a man has AIDS and you marry them, you will get AIDS. God cannot marry with you when your life and your will and your mind is totally contrary to what he says. Now he calls you when you are totally on the contrary. He calls you to the marriage supper. He calls you when you're the worst person in the world. He'll call you when you're so far from him. But when he calls you to bring you into one with him. God is going to have to take two things. Either you, God has to change to become like you, or you have to change to become like God. The Bible said it like this. How can two walk together except they agree? I can tell you the truth. If you catch a good, real, strong, good, complete man, if he start running with homosexuals, he start joining up in partnershiping with them, I promise you it won't be long, he will be a homosexual. You can take the virgin girl that has never engaged in sex. Mothers, you know what I'm talking about. That's why you have to be careful of who you allow your children to befriend. Because you must make choices to know on whoever I allow you to become friends with, this is what I'm allowing you to become. Because the both of you in a little while will be like each other. And it is the foolish little girl that says she's my friend, but I won't do what she does. You have fooled your own self. As serving God, it is the word of God. The Bible said the word of God was made flesh and it dwelled among us. Paul spoke of a church that had been fed the word and had embraced the word of God so wholeheartedly. To that church had become such a life of the word. Paul said that you are written epistles, known and read of all men. So you have become actually a living Bible. Your life has become, you in the Bible, the life that the Bible talks about should not always remain different from your life. The life that the Bible talks about should not always remain different from your life. It's just like I used the analogy of the man running with the homosexual. He's going to eventually, because the conversation is going to be about homosexual or lesbian practices. You get your son that runs with the doper or the dope dealer or the gangbanger. It won't be long. He's going to want to look like one. He's going to want to act like one. He's going to start wanting to wear his breeches or pants like one of them. Because he is in this environment. And an environment will subdue you to become as it, or you would have to change the whole, you can change the whole environment. But if you are the subject party trying to enter into an environment, you will never change that environment that you're entering into. That environment will always change you because you're entering into it subjectionally and submitting yourself to become with or part of. That's why the Bible tells us to mark the perfect man. Behold the upright man, for at the end of that man is peace.
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9: God, hear my prayer. 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
10: 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And while you're there, look for Pastor Brian's book, The Multi-Generational Church Crisis. This compelling book asks the question of the church, what could be accomplished in the name of Christ if we could better understand each other? Let's hear now from Dr. Brian Chappell as he shares the lesson, The God Who Answers.
9: A wise man once said there are two ways to live. One, to live as though nothing is a miracle. And the other way to live is as if everything is a miracle. Now, in an age of science and technology where there are materialistic explanations for everything, certainly a lot of people can live as though nothing is a miracle. And many people perceive that if you think there's a miracle, you're just misperceiving natural processes and are just naive about science. That's why it's so important to me that the man who said you actually can live as though everything is a miracle was that naive scientist known as Albert Einstein. And of course, seeing wonder around you in the world is not just reserved for scientists and mathematicians. Songwriters can see it too. Think of Louis Armstrong, I see skies of blue. Red roses too, I see them bloom for me and for you, and I think to myself, it's a wonderful world. I like that. Even science and sentiment come together to say there are wonders all around us. But how far does that get you? Okay, you know, in the mess, in the muck, maybe I can occasionally see some wonderful things. So what? Well, the so what is explained by the world's most famous former atheist, Andrew Flew, who wrote these words before his death. I think that the most impressive arguments for God's existence are those now supported by recent scientific discoveries. Isn't that interesting? Of course, he was excoriated and scorned by many of his peers for giving up on an atheistic perspective of the world by saying, no, there's too much irreducible complexity, too much that couldn't have happened by chance. There must have been a designer of some sort. But if you believe that, how far does that get you? I mean, okay, what if there was that ancient clockmaker who long ago set things in motion? What if there really is a divine hand somewhere out there, what does that really get you to believe that there are wonders that are being orchestrated by somebody, something far away? It doesn't really get you what you need to make it through life. We don't really understand what it means that this psalmist is saying, the God who made the stars, made you, is saying there is a framework for existence that God has made and you fit in it so that he is not something distant and remote, but present and real and powerful in your life. And the reality of that and the importance of it is explained not by scientists or mathematicians or former atheists, intellectuals, but by a mom. The mom's name is Nicole Cliff. And she recently wrote an article called How God Messed Up My Happy Atheistic Life. She writes, as an atheist since college, the idea of a benign deity who created and loves us was obvious nonsense. She ran a popular feminist blog and wasn't always against religion. She sometimes actually ran religious commentary because she said she thought about Christians, they were simply charming in their sweet delusion. She wrote of herself, I did not wish to believe. I had no untapped, unanswered yearning. All was well. And then it wasn't. It's a simple story, she wrote. I was going through a hard time. I was worried about my child. One time I said out loud, be with me, to an empty room. It was embarrassing. I don't know why I said it or to whom. I brushed it off. I moved on and the situation resolved itself. But the door to belief had cracked open. Not just the door of consideration of a divine maker, but of a divine presence. That the one who had made all things, that huge framework of the universal creation, was the same God who not only had a framework for her life, but had placed her in that framework so that that God could actually be approached and spoken to. And you would believe that that God was still working beyond the natural processes for the good of those that he loved. That God is the God that Psalm 8 is talking about. Not just the God of great creation, which causes us to love this psalm. I'm just guessing for a lot of you, Psalm 8 may be your favorite psalm in all the Bible. Because it's what we think about when we're on camping trips. We're out under the stars and we just kind of go, wow, the heavens declare the glory of God. Oh, Lord, our Lord, how majestic is your name in all the earth. And we just love that. But the psalmist isn't stopping there. He's saying, ultimately, the reason you know the God did not make no junk, including you, is because the God who made those stars made you. And he's right here now with you. And that reality is what's causing the psalmist here to praise God with such wonderful and glorifying words. He just begins by looking at the creation itself. You see that in verse 1, right? Oh Lord, our Lord, how majestic is your name in all the earth. You have set your glory above the heavens. He looks at the glory of the stars and said, whoever made those must be greater than they. So the glory of God is on display is even greater than the stars, greater than the heavens and their display. And when you recognize he's saying everything that God has created is part of that display of the glory of God, it's just wonderful to think about. Oh, Lord, our Lord, how majestic is your name in all the earth. I can remember when that praise song was popular in our culture and lots of us love singing, you know, oh Lord, our Lord, how majestic is your name. And now my favorite time of singing that song was on top of the highest dune in the Great Sand Dunes National Park in Colorado. I had for hours walked through rock and river and sand to get to that very highest dune. And as you got to that very highest dune, you could look over miles and miles and miles of sand dunes rimmed by mountains beyond them, framed against a blue sky, painted with white clouds, and then far away, millions of miles, but bright and intense, the glorious sun. And as I was there sweating, I just wanted to sing with my friends, "Oh Lord, our Lord, how majestic is your name in all the earth." And as I led my friends in singing, in my mind, I wanted to have the voice right at that moment of Caruso or Placido Domingo. You know, I just wanted to. But you know, it's windy there and the sand's blowing in your face and it's kind of thin oxygen. So I wanted to sound like Caruso, but it sounded more like Alvin the Chipmunk. And I recognize that in the face of the greatness of God's creation, I can just feel incredibly small and insignificant. And maybe that's the same path of David's thought here, as having observed in verse 1 how great is the creation that brings glory to God's name. He begins to think then of the little ones, of babies. Verse 2, out of the mouth of babies and infants, you have established strength because of your foes to still the enemy and the avenger. It's almost as though the psalmist, having felt small in the face of creation, thinks of the smallest expression of humanity, even babies. And then his mind goes one step further to think God is so secure in the majesty and the glory and the wonder of his power, that he's not ordaining praise just from the great things, but even from babies. I mean, the intricacy and the intimacy of a baby's care is itself an expression of the majesty of God. Now, because I'm again a grandparent, as about 14 hours ago, and was preparing this message, some of the words about the miracle of birth caught me from the science writer Jeffrey Simmons. What does a baby's cry actually say to you? What is it declaring about the majesty of God? Simmons writes, "How can you hear a baby's first cry and not believe in the miracle that God has produced? At 9 months after conception, the baby's brain sends a hormone through the placenta into the mother's pituitary gland. Although it's a complicated chemical, its message is simple. I'm ready. It's time." All the baby's complex systems, lungs, heart, gastrointestinal, nerves, brain, they are ready to make it on their own. But the baby's skull is not yet fused so it can be pliable enough to fit through the birth canal. As the process starts, the baby's adrenal glands add a shot of stress hormones to the baby so that it can bear the stress of the delivery. The child will not breathe until it's cleared the birth canal. If it breathed too soon, it would suffocate. If it waited too long, it would suffer brain damage. And just before the mother and child separate, the newborn gets a last-minute blood transfusion through the placenta and the umbilical cord that the placenta has stored till this very moment, that has just exactly the right chemicals and nutrients for the baby to survive the first moments. Oh Lord, our Lord, how majestic is your name in all the earth. The stars and babies declare your praise. I mean, even the secular songwriter knows it. Louis Armstrong sings also what? I hear babies cry. I watch them grow. They'll learn more than I'll ever know. And I think to myself, it's a wonderful world. Oh Lord, our Lord, how majestic is your name in all the earth. You create the stars, you create the mountains, and the babies are your miracle too.
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12: It may seem hard for younger Christians to believe, but people over 50 were raised during an era when 90% of Americans identified as Christian. These older believers were once part of a majority group that understood the mission of the church was to take control of our culture, to halt its evils. At the same time, Christians under 50 have lived their entire lives perceiving themselves as a minority that needs to make credible their faith to a secular, pluralistic culture. These distinct experiences and perceptions have a profound impact on the priorities different generations have for church ministry. It's no wonder that younger and older believers don't always see eye to eye. In his new book, The Multigenerational Church Crisis, Dr. Brian Chappell asks the question, what could be accomplished in the name of Christ if we could better understand each other? 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And now, more from Brian Chappell on today's Unlimited Grace.
9: As the psalmist begins to think of just the created things and now has moved to thinking about the children, he begins to think even of the glory of those children compared to the created things. And the psalm moves from just talking about creation's glory to the creature's glory that God has made. The psalmist begins to talk, verse 3, about two amazing wonders. When I look at your heavens, the work of your fingers, the moon and the stars which you have set in place, what is man that you are mindful of him, the son of man that you care for him? All right, the first wonder is, I think, I can actually see the amazing aspect of what you have made. That's a wonder. When I consider the heavens, I'm just amazed at who you are, God. But right with that amazement comes, and that you are mindful of me. In light of the expanse of what you have made, how could you possibly care about me? And yet, you do. And that's a glory, too. When I consider the heavens, what would it actually mean if you, with what technology provides you now, could actually think of the heavens from the perspective and the proportion of God? Because of the Hubble telescope, we can see an expanse of heaven like generations before us would never have dreamed being possible. We estimate now that there are something on the order of 10 billion, that's with the B, 10 billion galaxies, each with on average 100 million stars, which according to whatever math I couldn't figure but was in the article I read, says that means there are 1 trillion stars. I don't know if that's counting the quasars, the pulsars, the white dwarfs, and all that. But 1 billion trillion. Now, I hear the big number, and it's impressive, but I don't know what it means. Some researchers at the University of Hawaii tried to make it plainer to us. They said that number is so large, the number of stars, 1 billion trillion, that if you were to count the grains of sand in every beach and desert and dune in the world. Hear that? Every grain of sand in every desert and beach and dune in the world, there would be more stars than that. Now, you think of that this summer when you're on the beach, right? Look at all the sand. There are more stars than that. And our God created all of that. And you may get just some sense of why there is wonder in the psalmist when he says, when I consider the heavens, what is man? Who am I? That you could think about me, that you would be concerned for me. And that's supposed to happen in some measure, to humble us before the greatness of God, and yet to create the wonder that he still cares for us. I mean, there's a commonly told story about William Beebe, who was an explorer who fascinated United States President Teddy Roosevelt. And so Roosevelt invited Beebe to a vacation home that the Roosevelts had, and they sat out under the sky and looked at the stars and got in a habit of repeating a litany of what they were experiencing. They would look up to a familiar portion of the sky where there was this little smudge of light. And in looking at it, one of them would say these words: "That is the spiral galaxy Andromeda. It is as large as our Milky Way galaxy." According to the science of their time, it is one of 100 million galaxies. It is 750,000 light years away. It consists of 100 billion stars, each larger than our sun. And then they go silent for a little bit. And then Teddy Roosevelt, the president of the United States, would grin and he would say, "Okay, I think we feel small enough. Let's go into sleep." Yeah, it does make you feel small and make you wonder if there is so much, if it's so big, how can he care for me? And the psalmist doesn't say it lightly or easily. He makes it clear how deep and careful and intimate is that love of God for us. Verse 4, "What is man that you are mindful of him?" The word "mindful" there is a word that means consistent in consciousness, as though there is a constant consciousness of God for those of us that he has made. And that constant consciousness is even reflected in the next phrase, "What is man that you are mindful of him, and the son of man?" They're the words for talking about the generations of people that God has made, and the son of man that you care for him. Some of you were raised on the King James Bible, or you may still have King James translations in front of you. And it doesn't say care for. There it says visit. Or the son of man that you visit him or care for him. Because it's a Hebrew word that means to come close. Not just to care for in the abstract, but to come as a presence into the life of another. What is man? God, you've got so much to do. What is man? This little person, this billions of people world, that you would know me and care for me and visit your presence into my life as a caring, regarding God for all that I need, for all that is eternal. How could you possibly do those things? And the wonder begins to be not simply that God is so big, but that he can come so close. That he's not saying, "Listen, don't bother me. I got to keep a drama spinning over here. I'm always conscious of you. And I come into your reality. I come into your existence because I care for you."
13: Heavenly Father, the Holy Spirit inspired those who wrote these scriptures so that we would know your divine nature and your heart of compassion. You wanted people like us in every situation and generation to know your heart and your power to help us. So we pray for that power and that love right now. Assure us of grace that is greater than all our sin, and of Christ's power to rescue us from circumstances we can't figure out or control. We ask you to forgive us so that we can live for you. And we ask you to change our hearts so that fear and anger, anxiety and resentment fade into the distance because we are so close to you. Assure us that whatever is troubling us is no surprise to you. We know you now, and we know you've got this, and you've got us in the palm of your hand. We are loved and secure forever. So now we rest our hearts in your heart. In Jesus' name, amen.
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19: Most Americans think of Abraham Lincoln and they think of the Civil War or the Emancipation. But in 1862, he signed another hugely significant piece of legislation, the Homestead Act. It offered eligible Americans up to 160 acres of land, not as a prize for the powerful, but as an opportunity for ordinary families willing to live on it, work it, and build something lasting. Why did it matter? Because Lincoln understood that freedom was not merely the absence of tyranny. Rather, freedom required responsibility, labor, stewardship, and moral courage. A free people must be given room to build, but they also must be willing to cultivate what they have been given. That still matters today. Liberty without responsibility decays. Opportunity without character collapses. Lincoln's lesson is clear. A nation stays free when its people remain willing to work, build, and steward freedom under God.
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3: In the third chapter of Joshua, God commands the people of Israel to step into the raging Jordan River and faithfully cross into the long-promised land. The rushing waters are a fearful sight, but God promised to go ahead of them. What will they do? Welcome to Leading the Way with author and international Bible teacher, Dr. Michael Youssef. Has God called you into a place of decisive obedience, but the raging waters of uncertainty or impossibility have created kind of a standoff between you and God? Today, Dr. Youssef encourages you to cross the river of impossibility. So listen along as he begins today's Leading the Way.
4: I'm wondering how many of us would testify to the fact that at some point in your life, in the past, you have faced an impossible situation. And you looked at that situation and you said, it's impossible. There is no way out of this. And then you look back a little while later, and by God's grace and His power and His strength, you have crossed that river of impossibility. And then you look back and you say, God did it. How many of you remember that exam that you thought you'll never pass? Or that loss that you thought you could never get over? Or that illness that you thought you'll never be able to overcome? Or that betrayal from which you thought you will never be able to recover? Or that deep anguish that you thought is going to undo you? Or that family crisis that you thought is going to crush you and crush everything that is near and dear to you? Or the swirling water of the river of false criticism and false accusations that you thought they're about to drown you and destroy you, but then God came into your life and supernaturally got you across the swirling waters? The rivers of impossibilities in our lives can do one of two things. They can either destroy us or they can strengthen us. Some people, of course, break under the strain. But then there are others who would say, this is God's opportunity to manifest His power in my life. Some people drown in these rivers of impossibilities, but others see them as means by which they can swim upstream. Some people cave to these rivers of impossibilities, but then others say, what a great opportunity for me to witness to the power of God working in my life. What a great opportunity to tell my coworkers and my neighbors and my friends and my schoolmates about the power of God working in me. It is often said that the difference between a live wire and a dead one is the connection. And those who see the rivers of impossibilities as God's opportunity to do great and mighty things are the very people whom God is pleased to use mightily in their lives. But there's something else I want to tell you about these rivers of impossibilities. That they often are used by Satan as an opportunity to silence us, to silence our witness, silence us from testifying to the forgiveness of God and the grace of God and the power of God that is working in our life. Satan can use these rivers of impossibilities to turn us inward instead of anticipating the power of God that is going to work in us. God wants you to cross these rivers so that you can testify to everyone who would listen to the power of God, to your fellow students and to the co-workers about the work of God in your life. Now, there are three very important things.

0: things that you're going to notice here in the book of Joshua chapter 3. Please turn to it in your Bible and follow with me. Three things that you must understand and three principles that you must follow. First, you see there is a commissioning, verses 1 to 4. Secondly, there is the consecration, verses 5 to 13. And thirdly, there is the completion, verses 14 to 17. As soon as Joshua heard from those two guys who went behind enemy's camp into the enemy's territory, as soon as he heard that the people are terrified, he immediately commissioned the people to cross over into the river of impossibility. And the reason I'm calling it the river of impossibility is this, is the time in which God chose to let his people cross over. You see, this was the month of Nisan, that is March, April period of time. For if it was any other time, the cynics would have said, oh, well, they could have just swum across. But at this time of the year, it was the time when all the snow was melting over on top of Mount Hermon. And the river is the most treacherous of all 12 months of the year. This was the most difficult time to even dream of crossing the River Jordan. Because not only it is treacherous, but the current would move so fast that it would sweep anybody who would attempt to cross it at that period of time. And people avoided going anywhere near the river at that time. And I can only imagine some of these folks looking at this river of impossibility. And they would say, you want us to do what? Are you crazy? Why couldn't you wait till summer? Why couldn't we not wait for some other time? Why couldn't we just wait for a time when the circumstances are easier? Oh, beloved, listen to me. When you are facing your river of impossibility, your biggest temptation is to forget your commissioning by God to be his missionary in your workplace. God's commissioning of you to be his apostle in your school. God's commissioning of you to be his minister in your neighborhood and with your environment, wherever you may be. You are tempted to say, man, I've got my fair share of problems. This is not a very good time. I can't witness for God right now. This is not a good time right now. The circumstances are not convenient right now. The circumstances are not conducive right now. I need to wait for a little bit. But listen to me. You know, God anticipated the Israelites' fear. He anticipated their doubt. He anticipated their dread. He anticipated all of that, as just as he anticipates your fear and your doubt and your dread. And so he commands Joshua to send the priests first with the Ark of the Covenant on their shoulders. Now remember, God commanded Moses to get that box. And in it, there is the Ten Commandments. In it, there is the jar full of the manna to remind them of God's provision. In it, there was a staff. But above all, the Ark of the Covenant symbolized the presence of God amidst of his people. Above all, it reminded every time they had the covenant, they had victory. This Ark represented the presence of God. And as if God is saying to them, listen to me, as if God is saying to them, look, I'm going to go ahead of you. I'm going to prepare the way for you. I'm going to show you what my presence means and want to show you my presence is all about. I'm going to guide your way. I'm going to lead your way. What a great God we have. What a great God we have. He knew that they were going to unfamiliar territories. He knew that they were going to unknown places. He knew that they were going to enemy-held territories. He knew that they did not know which direction to go. He knew that they were timid and they were hesitant and they were doubting. And so he said, I'm going way ahead of you, 3,000 feet to be exact, ahead of you. I know some of you have said to me, as I began the series of messages of challenging you to be an apostle at your workplace. Some of you said, you know, the problem is we feel inadequate. We feel fearful. We feel apprehensive. Beloved, listen to me. What you need to know is this. Whenever you face a river of impossibility in your life, you must be able to hear the voice of God saying to you, don't be afraid because I'm going ahead of you. Don't be terrified, for I will make a way for you. Don't fret, for I will be way in front of you. Be strong, be courageous, just follow me. First there was the commissioning. Then there's the consecration. Verses 5 to 13 of Joshua chapter 3. When the day of the crossing of the river came, that river of impossibility, Joshua did not say, now boys, now I want you to start sharpening your sword or your spears. He did not say that. Now boys, I want you to start polishing your shields. You've got to be ready for the battle. He did not say, now boys, I want you to gear yourself up for battle as they used to. He said, he never said, now, how many of you can swim? No. He said, consecrate yourself. Why? Oh, listen to me. The battle that is a spiritual battle requires God's supernatural power. It is a battle that is in the human impossibility. And in order to receive victory in the spiritual battle, to receive victory crossing the river of your impossibility, what is required is not strategy. What is required is not techniques. What is required is not clever thinking. What is required is not 10-year study plan. What is required is not outfoxing your opponent or outfoxing your enemies. No. He said, for spiritual victory over the rivers of impossibilities, what is required is consecration. What is required is surrendering to the will of God in your life. What is required is being set aside for God. What is required is walking blameless before God. What is required is the anticipation of what God is going to do or can do for you. It is required not half-hearted commitment. Often the rivers of impossibilities in your life and in mine are God's opportunity for each of us, for Him to act on our behalf. But they're also supposed to bring us closer walk with God. They are supposed to bring us to a closer examination of ourselves and our lives. They are supposed to bring us to the point of giving up sins that have entrenched in our hearts, for which we have rationalized long time ago. They are supposed to bring us to the point of trusting God completely with all that He has entrusted us. They're supposed to bring us to the point of removing these idols and these strongholds that long ago have established beachhead in your life and in mine. I want to issue a challenge for you today, for each one of us. If you have been ineffective for God in your life, if you have been spinning your wheels in your school, if you're going through the motions of being a Christian and going to this meeting and that meeting and this gathering and that gathering, if you have ever, never been able to lead someone to Christ, listen to me. Ask yourself this question. Am I consecrated to God? Have I given up idols in my life? Have I surrendered to the will of God in my life? And when you start doing that, watch out. Please watch out, because God is about to use you. You're about to become dangerous for Satan. You're about to deal Satan and his kingdom a blow. Watch out. God is about to use you. There is the commissioning. There is the consecration. But then in verses 14 to 17, there's a completion. There's a completion of the task. I can't even imagine. And you can see that as I sit there alone with God in preparation, reading the scripture and desiring to take it all into my life and into my heart. And I sometimes try to use my imagination, and I try to imagine these poor priests carrying that ark on their shoulder, and they're walking down the River Jordan, and it's not stopping. I mean, with this water still going, and they go in, and they get closer and closer and closer to the water. Water still hasn't stopped. I just wonder what went through their mind. Did we hear Joshua right? Did Joshua hear God right? I mean, what's going on here? Nothing is happening. We're so close. Our feet are wet. And they get their feet wet, and they're getting closer and closer, and they're terrified. You know, it's funny. God sent the priests first in this case. Later on in the history of Israel, the priests wised up. And in the future battles, you know who they send first? The singers. They said, send the singers first. I just can't imagine them carrying this ark. It must have been one of the greatest tests of faith. I know how I would have reacted. And you know how you would have reacted too. Taking one step and then one back. Two forward, two back. Listen to me, beloved, listen to me. You know what most Christians do with the promises of God in the Bible? They underline them. Isn't that nice? Isn't that sweet? They underline them in their Bibles. They may even color code them. But listen to me. What kind of faith is that? What kind of faith that all you do is you name it and then you claim it? What kind of faith is that? Real faith is acting on the promises of God. God promises and said, bring the tithe to the storehouse and test me. Christians underline it in their Bible. Isn't that sweet? That's nice of God. Oh, you know what? When my ship comes to port, I'll be able to give God. Let me ask you this. If you've never sent any ships out, how are you expecting some ships to come back? God promised to be with you when you speak a word on His behalf, when you testify to the forgiveness of your sins, when you testify to the fact that you have received eternal life because you've come to Christ. And you know what believers do? They just underline them. I mean, this is just another sweet promise of God. Isn't that wonderful? How good God is. And they keep their mouth shut. They never risk. And I'm not talking about wild risk. And they say, oh, I just don't have the gift of witnessing. There's no such thing in the Bible. There's no such a thing as a gift of witnessing. God calls every single believer to be a witness. If your sins are forgiven, you are a witness. An eyewitness account of what happened. And if God forgave your sins, you're supposed to tell about that. You've received eternal life from His hand. You're supposed to tell about that. That's all you're supposed to do. That's what an eyewitness does. Faith is not taking wild risks. No. That's not the biblical faith. Faith is taking a risk that is firmly anchored and deeply established in the solid rock reliability of what God had promised. That's what faith is all about. Even if you hesitate, God understands. Even if you hesitate, God is willing to strengthen you. Even if you doubt, God is there to strengthen you. Even if you're timid, God is there to strengthen you. Listen to me. As long as you are willing to get your feet wet, as long as you are able to put one foot in front of the other, as long as you keep moving in the right direction, as long as you can look at the river of impossibility in your life and you say, I'm stepping over you in Jesus' name. I am going to the enemies in Jesus' name. I am going to cross this river in Jesus' name. Look at verses 15 and 16 of chapter 3 of Joshua. Those two verses are enough to make you shout. Now the Jordan is at a flood stage during the harvest. By the way, they harvest in the spring in the Middle East, not in the fall like you do here. Now the Jordan is at a flood stage during the harvest. You see, God doesn't need any help. Yet as soon as the priests who were carrying the ark reached the Jordan and their feet touched the water, their feet got wet. They didn't stare from a distance and said, oh, okay, a miracle, now we can go. We saw it, we believe it, now we can do it. No, their feet got wet. Look at the verse. As soon as their feet touched the water's edge, the water from upstream stopped flowing. It piled up in a heap a great distance away, so the people crossed over. Can I get a witness? There's something else that crossing the River Jordan, the river of impossibility, is going to do to you. Listen to me carefully. When you cross over the river of impossibility in your life, a new river of impossibility may be different from my river of impossibility. When you cross that river of impossibility, it means there is no going back. There's no going back. There's no going back to the life of faithlessness. There is no going back to being silent about your salvation. There is no going back about into the spiritual wilderness. There is no going back to mediocrity. There is no going back to fear and timidity. There is no going back to ignoring those who are desperately want to hear the gospel message, and you are silent about it. My friend, God is calling you to cross the river of impossibility, whatever it may be in your life, because God intended to go ahead of you. And the reason for that is because God wants you to testify to His power in your life. God wants you to speak of Him. God wants you to love others on His behalf. God wants you to declare His mighty power. And that is why in chapter 4, God told Joshua to set up these memorial stones. Why? They're the act of witness. The act of testifying to the power of God. Generation after generation are going to come, and those stones will be testifying to the power of Yahweh, who dried up the River Jordan in the month of Nisan when it was flood time.
1: Our prayer is that you have been encouraged by Dr. Youssef to cross whatever your river of impossibility is by leaning into God's strength. 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You know, the struggles that Joshua faced while he was leading Israel into the Promised Land are really not unlike what you may be facing today. Maybe the economy wavered in recent years and the skyrocketing day-to-day prices made things unattainable, and you were forced to move into a new job or radically adjust your life. And now you're facing a river of impossibility as you consider what might be next. 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
3: 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You know, you are invited to a call to revival. As the church asking you to pray for revival in America, Dr. Michael Youssef has started a movement throughout the United States called Awake America, and he is bringing that movement to Houston Saturday, September the 19th. 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
9: Most Americans think of Abraham Lincoln and they think of the Civil War or the Emancipation. But in 1862, he signed another hugely significant piece of legislation, the Homestead Act. It offered eligible Americans up to 160 acres of land, not as a prize for the powerful, but as an opportunity for ordinary families willing to live on it, work it, and build something lasting. Why did it matter? Because Lincoln understood that freedom was not merely the absence of tyranny. Rather, freedom required responsibility, labor, stewardship, and moral courage. A free people must be given room to build, but they also must be willing to cultivate what they have been given. That still matters today. Liberty without responsibility decays. Opportunity without character collapses. Lincoln's lesson is clear. A nation stays free when its people remain willing to work, build, and steward freedom under God.
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15: God allows trials in our lives so we will grow up spiritually.
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15: 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God has a purpose. Iron is entering your soul. God is toughening you up for something He has in the future. And remember this, even when things look bleak, all things work together for God's glory and your ultimate good. This is

0: that's been split and sawn, sanded and shaped can make some fine furniture. But if our compassion should get the best of us and we didn't want to see that wood face that stress, well, most of us would just have some chunks of tree sitting in our living rooms. Today on A New Beginning, Pastor Greg Laurie points out how the sanding and shaping in our lives helps us mature into the kind of people God wants us to be. Good encouragement coming today.
1: Sometimes in the dry wastelands of life, I will find God more than I find him anywhere else. I would love to perpetually live on a mountaintop, never having an emotional low. But the reality is, spiritual fruit does not grow on mountaintops, it grows in valleys. But why do I have to go through trials as a follower of Jesus? Here's the answer, James 1, verse 2. Dear brothers and sisters, when troubles of any kind come your way, consider it an opportunity for great joy. And know that when your faith is tested, your endurance has a chance to grow, so let it grow. And when your endurance is fully developed, you'll be perfect and complete. We'll stop there. So if you're taking notes, here's point number one. God allows trials in the life of the Christian so we will grow up spiritually. Again, God allows trials in our lives so we will grow up spiritually. So iron will enter our soul. Let me explain. You've heard the story of Joseph. He's in the Old Testament book of Genesis. He was one of the sons of Jacob. And Jacob favored Joseph. By the way, your kids know if you favor one of their siblings over another. You think you're very secretive and even-handed. They know. And so all of the brothers of Joseph knew that dad favored Joseph over them. And one of the ways he showed it was he gave him what is called a coat of many colors. Now, this basically was just a coat that was more reserved for someone that was didn't have to work in the fields. And so his brothers wore cut-off clothing, and they're out there laboring, and Joseph would come cruising in his cool coat. Hey, guys, how's it going? And he would rat his brothers out and tell dad what the brothers were up to. And one day the brothers said, yeah, we can't take this anymore. Let's just kill him. Seems like an overreaction to me. Let's kill our brother Joseph. And then Reuben, the oldest brother, sees a group of slave traders traveling by. He says, why don't we just sell him to the slave traders instead? We'll make a little money on the side. They all thought that was a great idea. Then they took that beautiful coat Jacob gave to his son, tore it up, covered it in blood, and went home to dad and said, oh, dad, worst thing ever. Your son that you love so much is dead. He was killed. And Jacob was brokenhearted. And so what happens to Joseph? He's bought by a guy who effectively was the head of the secret service for the Pharaoh. And this man had a huge estate. His name was Potiphar. And Joseph was so responsible that Potiphar kept giving him more and more responsibilities. Next thing you know, Joseph is running everything. Well, Potiphar had a wife. She was the original cougar. She saw the handsome young Joseph and started to hit on him. Her name was Mrs. Robinson. No, wrong story. That's a dated cultural reference. Google it. I don't even want to go into that. But anyway, if you know the movie, she was like Mrs. Robinson trying to get Joseph to be involved with her sexually. He resisted her advances, and then she falsely accuses him of rape, and he's sent off to prison. Now he's sitting in a prison cell. How easily could have thought, well, is this what you get for following God? I made a principled stand. I resisted the enticements of this woman, and I'm in prison. But God was at work. And it's interesting because he had an iron collar around his neck. And then we read this interesting verse, Psalm 105, verse 18. They bruised his feet with fetters and placed his neck in an iron collar. A different translation emerges from the original here, which says, as he laid in iron, iron entered his soul. He was getting toughened up. Guess what? God was preparing Joseph for something big. Maybe God's preparing you for something big too. Iron is entering your soul. God is toughening you up for something he has in the future. And remember this, even when things look bleak, all things work together for God's glory and your ultimate good. God has a plan. God has a purpose. Here's another point. God's ultimate purpose for us is to be conformed into the image of Jesus. We often quote Romans 8:28. For we know that all things work together to those who love God and are the called according to his purpose. But verse 29 says, for whom he did foreknow, he also did predestine to be conformed into the image of his own dear son. So put it together. Here's what it says. Whatever you're going through in life, God will ultimately work it for good, but his end game is actually to make you more like Jesus. See, we missed that last part. Well, yeah, I'm going through a hard time. Where's the good? I don't see the good. He'll work all things together for good to those who love him. And then he wants to make you more like Jesus. So we have to get the bigger picture because God is preparing us for heaven. Here's another one. Suffering can bring glory to God. Suffering can bring glory to God in our lives. Listen, any fool can be happy when the sky is blue and the sun is shining. But when you're going through a storm, it's a different matter. You know, you might have people that know you who are not Christians. And they say, look at this Christian, smiling, they're happy. They go to church on Sunday. They're so happy, praise the Lord, whatever. And then one day, crisis hits your life. Something horrible happens. Now they're watching. And you still have a smile on your face. And you still have faith in God. And they say, whoa, maybe I need to take a second look at this Christianity thing. Because maybe there's something to it. That's right. Because when a Christian can glorify God in a time of difficulty, it is a powerful testimony to a lost and watching world.
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1: You know, I've heard people describe a trip to Israel as seeing the Bible actually come to life. Hey, everybody, Greg Laurie. And I've been to Israel many times, and I've led a lot of tours, and I have to say that's absolutely true. Listen, when you're walking on the same stones that Jesus himself walked on, well, that's something that's enriching to your faith. 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
1: Suffering can be used to prepare us for a special task. Back to Joseph. He's in a prison cell. So two other guys are arrested. They work for the Pharaoh. It was the baker and the butler. So I guess the butler did it. He did something. And they had these weird dreams, and Joseph interpreted their dreams. And he said, when you get out of here, make sure you help me. I'm the guy that can interpret dreams, okay? They forgot all about him. He sat there another 2 years. One day, the Pharaoh had a troubling dream. And it was actually a dream about the future of Egypt and a famine that was coming. And the butler remembered, and he said, hey, I met a guy in prison. He can interpret dreams. Pharaoh says, bring him up here. Joseph comes before the Pharaoh. He interprets the Pharaoh's dream. Pharaoh is so impressed. He says, I'm making you the one who is in command of the food supply of Egypt. And Joseph went from the prison to the palace and became the second most powerful man on the planet. So the famine came, and he hid his brothers way back where they were living. And so Jacob said, go to Egypt and get us some food. So in to the palace come the brothers of Joseph, and he recognizes them, but they don't recognize him. See, he didn't dress like they did anymore. Now he looked like an Egyptian. He walked like an Egyptian. And he probably had guy liner on, right? And a shaved head. He recognizes them. He starts talking to them. They don't know. They're talking to their brother. They sold. And then he says, everyone leave the room. And he looks at his brothers and he says, I am Joseph. But then he made this amazing statement. He said, you meant it for evil, but God meant it for good to save many people alive. Incredible. I know what was in your heart. I know you were evil, but God used it for his glory. God may have preserved you for something that is coming. And here's the thing. When you've gone through a hard time, you can really minister to someone else who is going through a hard time. Paul actually writes over in 2 Corinthians that we can comfort others with the comfort we have been comforted with. Paul writes, he comforts us in all of our troubles so we can comfort others. So if you're a cancer survivor and someone finds out they have cancer, boy, you're the person they need to talk to. I saw a woman who posted on our Harvest at Home service. She's had some miscarriages and she has a ministry to other women who've had miscarriages. See, here's how I got through it. My wife and I and our son, we have a ministry that we never wanted. We have a ministry to parents who've lost children. I never wanted to join that club, but I became a bona fide member when our son went to be with the Lord. And as a pastor, I've performed many funeral services, far too many for children, which are the hardest, because you're trying to find the right words. And I look at parents sitting in the front row and I think, what can I say to bring a measure of comfort and hope to them? And then one day I woke up and I was in the front row and the pastor was speaking to me. And I remember the devastation. I remember wondering how I would get through it, how I would survive it. But the Lord has helped us and continues to help us, though we still miss our son so much. But the point is now I can comfort others with the comfort that I've been comforted with. And I found one of the things I do more of now than I used to do before our son had died is I'm a better listener. I'm not so quick on the draw with the Bible verse. I'll listen. Tell me what happened. I'm so sorry. Well, let me just share a few things that we learned in this journey that we're still on. And they'll listen to me and to my wife and to my son because they know we've gone through it. So listen, there's things that have happened to you that you wish did not happen to you, but did it ever occur to you, God allowed them to happen to you so you can help others that are going through those same things. This is very important for us to realize God has a plan and God has a purpose, and he can use all of these things in our lives and in the lives of others. Now let me close with one thought. And thoughts can be long. This could be a 30-minute thought. This could be a 4-minute thought, but it's gonna be a shorter one, not a longer one. The greatest travesty of justice in all of human history, the worst crime that was ever perpetrated against any man, was the arrest, execution, and bloody murder of Jesus Christ, the Son of God, on the cross. People want to blame someone for it. It was the Romans that did it. Others will say, it's the Jewish people that did it. Let me say something that'll blow your mind. It's God that did it. Because the Bible says it pleased the Father to bruise him. Oh no, the Father took no pleasure in watching his Son suffer and die, but the Father knew that through the death of his Son on the cross, that salvation would be purchased for all of humanity. So out of the greatest travesty of justice came the greatest good of all time, your salvation and mine. Isn't that great to know? The fact is, Jesus voluntarily went to that cross. No one took his life. Jesus said, greater love is no man than this, that he laid down his life for his friends. He laid his life down. He went voluntarily to that cross. He died there. As I've often said, it wasn't nails that held Jesus to the cross. It was love for you and for me. God loves you. God wants to forgive you. And I don't know why you're here today, how you got here today. Maybe you were brought by a friend. Maybe something bad has happened in your life and it's got your attention. And I want you to know that God will help you if you'll call out to him and ask for his forgiveness. Because Jesus didn't stay on that cross, did he? He rose again from the dead 3 days later. And he's with us right now in this place, standing at the door of your life and knocking. And he says, if you'll hear his voice and open the door, he will come in. Jesus can come into your pain. He can come into your struggle. He can come into your life, and he can forgive you of all of your sin and give you the assurance that you'll go to heaven when you die. And then, if that wasn't enough, and then he'll give to you the meaning of life. You wonder, what is the meaning of life? Why am I here? Short answer, the meaning of life is to come into a relationship with God and to walk with him, and he'll show you what your life is all about and where your life should go. But he won't force this in your life. You have to ask for him to come in and forgive you of your sin. And in a moment, we're going to close in prayer, and I'm going to extend an invitation for you to believe in Jesus and be forgiven of your sin. And I'm telling you, it can happen in just a second. It's so amazing how quickly we can change. I remember when I was just a kid, 17 years old, and I was on my high school campus, Harbor High School, and I saw the Christians sitting there. I just went to look at them, and I thought, they're so weird. And there's no way this is true. It's not true. They're crazy. Look at them. But I just kept watching them. They're singing songs about Jesus, and then a guy got up to speak, and I thought, okay, what's this all about? And I don't remember most of what he said, but when he said, Jesus said, you're either for me or against me, suddenly I looked at the Christians and I thought, it's all true. How did that happen? How did I go from saying, it's not true, I don't believe any of it, it couldn't be true, to it's all true and I want it? I don't know how, but I didn't do it. God did it. And that can happen for you right here, right now. The Bible says, whoever will call upon the name of the Lord will be saved. So we're going to pray, and then I'll extend this invitation for you to come to Christ today, for you to change your eternal destiny, for you to find the meaning and purpose of life. If you need Jesus, respond now. Let's pray. Father, thank you for your word to us. Thank you for your love for us. And I pray for any person here, Lord, if they don't know you, let this be the moment they believe. In Jesus' name I pray. Amen.

0: 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And if you'd like to make that kind of change today in your relationship with the Lord, Pastor Greg will help you do that in just a moment before we wrap up today here on A New Beginning. 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If not, you can hear what you missed by going to harvest.org. 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
0: Well, that's a taste of the new movie called A Great Awakening. And this film, Pastor Greg, is really, I think we could say it's a mirror of our own mission statement. Wouldn't you agree?
8: That's right, Dave. Our mission statement is knowing him and making him known. And God called a young evangelist, George Whitfield, to speak in his country and then to come and speak in what would eventually become the United States of America. He was a very bold preacher. He was someone who understood the power of the gospel, and he called people, as our Lord did, to be born again. And let's just say that it didn't play well in a lot of the more formal churches of the United Kingdom. In fact, he was banned from preaching in many of them, so that drove him out into open-air preaching, where he would preach in the fields and the coal mines and wherever people were. And the result was he had a powerful nationwide ministry, and then he came to America. And his preaching resulted in what we call the first great awakening. So in the United States, we've had four spiritual revivals. The first one with George Whitfield, the most recent one being the Jesus Revolution. So in the Jesus Revolution, we saw what God did in the 1970s. Now you're going to find out some of the things the Lord did in the 1770s, another great spiritual awakening. And it's all captured in this amazing new film called A Great Awakening. I love this film. It has tremendous performances by the actors, beautifully written and directed. The musical score is outstanding, and it's going to move you deeply. This is something you could watch with your whole family, and you're going to love it, and you're going to watch it again and again, and you're going to invite neighbors as well. When it was released initially in theaters, they had to extend its theatrical run because the word of mouth was so strong. 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
0: 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Or just go online to harvest.org. And then, Pastor Greg, just before we go, would you mind praying with the person listening who wants to make a change today in their relationship with the Lord?
8: I'd be happy to, Dave. You know, as you've been listening to this today, maybe you've heard another voice. By that, I mean, yeah, you heard me say a few things, but you heard God's voice speak to you deep in the recesses of your heart. And it suddenly dawned on you, this is what I need. Or to state it more accurately, this is who I need. I need Jesus, and I want Jesus. But maybe you don't know how to make that connection. Let me help you. Pray this after me right now if you want Jesus Christ to come into your life. Lord Jesus, I know I am a sinner, and I am sorry for my sin, and I need your forgiveness right now. Would you come into my heart, my life, as Savior, as God, as friend? I choose to follow you from this moment forward. Thank you for calling me. and accepting me and forgiving me. In Jesus' name I pray. Amen. I know that was a relatively short prayer. Maybe you felt something as you prayed it. Maybe you felt nothing. That doesn't really matter, because God's word says, these things we write to you that believe on the name of the Son of God, that you may know that you have eternal life. It doesn't say, so you may think you have it, or you may hope you have it if God's in a good mood. No, that you can know it. And I want you to know, if you pray that prayer and meant it, Jesus Christ, the Son of God, has come into your life. So congratulations. You're now a Christian. Now continue to follow the Lord.
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6: This is Hugh Hewitt for townhall.com. Graham Plattner ended his bid to represent the people of Maine in the U.S. Senate on Wednesday night. He would have done well to begin his consideration with earnest engagement with the Bible. Really. Specifically, the Gospel of Luke, chapter 8, verse 17, where it says, "For nothing is secret that will not be revealed, nor anything hidden that will not be known and come to light." Now more than ever, every candidate must be warned again about this truth. And then again and again. Indeed, it's inevitable for every candidate in every race in which any opponent has the means to dig deep. Every would-be candidate ought to subject himself or herself first to the gauntlet of self-scrutiny, then to a gauntlet of friendly professionals who specialize in digging up opposition research. If an unflattering story exists, it can be found, and it will be found, and it will be on every front page. Plattner's saga is already a tale worth telling. Nothing that is secret will not be revealed. I'm Hugh Hewitt.
7: Quick, I need a concordance.
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2: 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The Christian walk is full of disciplines, the trials, the setbacks, the hard seasons that God uses to shape our faith from the inside out. And here we'll discover that every one of us is being controlled by something. And the question is, what is that something? You see, whether we believe it or not, someone or something is governing our lives right now. It might be a job, maybe a relationship, a habit, or our own emotions. But God wants us to be the one who dominates our hearts because He is good. And following Him is the best thing that can happen to us. So today, Pastor Jack teaches that being dominated by Christ brings power, joy, and love that we could never find on our own. When we hand Jesus the key to every room in our lives, well, we finally start living for others, just like He did. Now, with his message called The Discipline of Domination, here's pastor and Bible teacher, Jack Hibbs.
3: Pride gets us into trouble, all of us. And you know we all battle this. You ever seen a group picture? You know, don't do this. But what if we move the camera like at the hockey game and around the sanctuary tonight? And you go like this. It's coming by me. Is it coming by you? Is it coming by me? Is it coming? Where's it coming? There it is! There it is! Right? Have you ever seen that happen? What is that? Pride. We're just so accustomed to it. You get a group shot, and the first person you're looking for is you. Oh, man. I told him to take another picture. It's weird, man. We have to be careful because we've got to ward off the domination of the flesh. Proverbs 4:23 says, keep your heart with all diligence, for out of it springs the issues of life. Our hearts need to be guarded and protected. Jesus said in Matthew 6:19, do not lay up for yourselves treasures on earth where moth and rust break in or thieves break in to steal, but lay up for yourselves treasures in heaven, where neither moth nor rust nor thieves break in to steal. For where your treasure is, there your heart will be also. Think about that. What I want, what we want as Christians, is to not have our hearts burdened with the things of this world, but to be invested in the things of God. And you want your treasure in heaven. And that's vital. Refusing what we want for ourselves very quickly. Galatians 6, verse 7 says, do not be deceived. God is not mocked. Whatever a man sows, that shall he also reap. For he who sows to his flesh will of his flesh reap corruption. But he who sows to the Spirit will of the Spirit reap everlasting life. Man, is that not true or what? You will someday reap a harvest. Every one of us are reaping today. Think about it. We reaped today dividends, a crop of what we've been investing in 6 months ago or 6 years ago or 6 hours ago. So think about that. How will your life look 6 weeks from now? Well, if that panics you, then change your course right now. Point number two tonight, it's this, the discipline of domination is, number two, receiving the domination of the Spirit, the Holy Spirit. Receiving the domination, the rule, the jurisdiction of the Holy Spirit. The Holy Spirit

0: is who we need in this world. Church, more than ever, these are the last days. The world's gone nuts. World's crazy. The Bible warns about us. Listen, the Bible warns about us living in these days. Hear me out. The scripture says that one of the great dangers of the last days, Jesus said that while the virgins waited for the bridegroom to come, some of those who were waiting, their oil ran out. Remember? They ran out of oil and they said to the others, let us have oil. We'll buy oil from you. And they said, no, lest we let you have our oil. We'll run out. Go to the store and buy. And while they were gone, the Lord came. And those who had the oil in their lamps burning bright went into the marriage supper. And those who missed it, missed it. The Bible says, teaches us from Old Testament to New, that oil is the symbol of the Holy Spirit. The Bible warns us in the last days there's going to be churches and Christians who have a form of godliness. That is, on the surface, they look like really good people, but the Bible warns that inside there's no Holy Spirit activity in them. They have a form of godliness, but they deny the power thereof. That's a reference to the Holy Spirit. We need the Holy Spirit in these last days more than ever. Asking God, Lord, fill me, baptize me afresh with the Holy Spirit. Romans 8:15 says, for you did not receive the spirit of bondage again to fear, but you received the spirit of adoption, by whom we cry out, Abba, Father. The Spirit himself, that's the Holy Spirit, bears witness with our spirit that we are children of God. Did you know that? Listen, that is such an amazing verse, Romans 8:16. If you don't know you're a Christian tonight, or you don't think you are, or you have no confidence that you're a Christian tonight, the reason why is because you're not a Christian. That's truth. Those who are Christians have a deep peace inside of them, where the Spirit of God is saying to them, you're my kid, I love you, stand up, turn left, go right, back up, whatever. He's leading us. And just that statement alone is so true, but it should tonight turn your cart over if you don't have that assurance. The Bible says these things have been written that you might know that you have eternal life. Do you know that tonight? You say, well, I don't believe you can know that. Well, the Bible says you're supposed to know it. Well, how can I know it? The moment you say, I believe Jesus died on the cross for my sins, and Lord, I own my sins. I'm not going to make excuses for them anymore. And I come to you, Jesus, and I ask you to forgive me of my sins. I accept you as my Lord and Savior. Be the domination of my life. In that moment, the Holy Spirit takes your life, and you become a temple of the Holy Spirit, the dwelling place of God. And that when that happens, it doesn't mean you're perfect. I tell you what, though, you want to be perfect in an instant. When that conversion takes place, you want to be perfect, and your great struggle now begins with your flesh. The evidence is the presence of the Holy Spirit in your life. Proverbs 16:32 says, he who is slow to anger is better than the mighty, and he who rules his spirit than he who takes a city. When the Holy Spirit is governing your life, your attitude, your spirit, the real you, is under the control of God. Listen to this, Galatians 5, verse 16. Did I warn you that I was going to give you a lot of verses tonight? Well, I'm warning you now. Galatians 5:16, here we go. Paul says, I say then, walk in the Spirit, capital S, Holy Spirit. Walk in or with the Holy Spirit governing your life, being the dominating force of your life, and you shall not fulfill the lust of the flesh. Mark it. Someone needs to hear this tonight. Are you an addict? Are you hooked on something? Grab that verse. Pray it until you get sick of saying it. Staple it on your, well, on your forehead. I don't know. But write it on there. That is liberty, man. He goes on, verse 22, Galatians 5, but the fruit of the Spirit, this is very fun. Watch, the fruit, singular, it's singular in English and Greek, it's singular. The fruit of the capital S, it's Holy Spirit, is love. Interesting. Scholars will argue about this. I think it's very simple. Look at it on the screen. The Spirit, the fruit that's generated when the Spirit is dominant in your life is singular. What is it? Love. What comes forth from the love? Well, let's keep reading. Joy, peace, long-suffering, kindness, goodness, faithfulness, gentleness, self-control. Against such, there's no law. You have to worry about the Ten Commandments when that's at work in your life, when the Spirit of God is at work. Look at verse 25. If we live in the Spirit, let us also walk in the Spirit. Isn't that a great prayer? Lord, I want to live in the Spirit tonight, every day from this point on, and I want to live and I want to walk in the Spirit of God. Guess what, everybody? Are you guys awake? Guess what, everyone? It's this. God will answer that prayer, guaranteed. Guaranteed. Receiving the domination of the Holy Spirit in your life, mark it down. The Holy Spirit is what Jesus wants for us. In John 14, 16, Jesus said, I will pray the Father and he will give you another comforter, a helper. Well, who's that? Watch this. That he may abide with you forever. The Spirit of truth, whom the world cannot receive, because it neither sees him nor knows him. But you know him, for he dwells with you and shall be in you. John 16, verse 7. Nevertheless, I tell you the truth. It is to your advantage that I go away, Jesus said. For if I do not go away, the helper, the comforter, will not come to you. But if I depart, I will send him to you. And guess what happened? That was on the day of Pentecost. The Holy Spirit came. And then, look, the Holy Spirit is who we ask for. The Holy Spirit. Receiving the domination of the Holy Spirit in our lives, it begins this way, by asking for the Holy Spirit. As a Christian, we want to ask for the power of the Holy Spirit to be upon our lives. Luke chapter 11. You know this verse, this portion of Scripture very well, but mark it. Luke 11:5 says, and Jesus said to them, which of you shall have a friend and go to him at midnight and say to him, friend, lend me 3 loaves, for a friend of mine has come to me on his journey and I have nothing to set before him. And he will answer from within and say, do not trouble me. The door is now shut and my children are in bed and I cannot rise up to come to you. I say to you, though he will not rise up and give to him because he is his friend. It's like, hey, it's late. You nut. Go home. I'll talk to you tomorrow. I'm not getting up because you're my friend. Look what it says. Yet because of his persistence, he will rise and give him as many as he needs. What's the point? So I say to you, ask and it will be given to you. Seek and you will find. Knock and it will be opened to you. For everyone who asks receives. Do you believe that, church? Yes. And listen. And everyone who asks receives, and he who seeks finds, and to him who knocks it will be open. If a son asks for bread from any father among you, will he give him a stone? The answer is no. Or if he asks for a fish, will he give him a serpent instead of a fish? No. Or if he asks for an egg, will he give him a scorpion? Sicko, weirdo. The answer is no. If you then, being evil, know how to give good gifts to your children. Here it is. How much more will your heavenly Father give the Holy Spirit to those who ask him? Ask!
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0: Point number 3, and we'll wrap this up. Rejoicing now in the domination of Christ over your life. Rejoice in the domination of Christ over your life. His domination equals power. Will you mark that down? Is your Christianity marked by power? It should be. God doesn't have favorites. Your Christian life should be powerful. Powerful in holiness. Powerful in your witness. Powerful among your friends, powerful among decisions, that you're making the right decisions. Powerful about taking a stand against this tide of evil. power. In Acts chapter 1, verse 4 and 5, it says, as they were assembled, this is before Jesus gave his great command, as they were assembled, he commanded them not to depart from Jerusalem. Imagine, we read in the opening verse, you'll be filled with the power of the Holy Spirit and you'll go out from Jerusalem. But wait, the verses before it says, don't go anywhere. Don't go anywhere, but wait for the promise of the Father, which, he said, you have heard from me, for truly John baptized with water, John the Baptist, but you shall be baptized with the Holy Spirit not many days from now. That was on the day of Pentecost that happened. The power of the Holy Spirit, it's the will of Christ, Jesus, that it dominates you. And that's good news. Also this, quickly, his domination equals joy in our lives. Power, your Christianity should be marked by power and joy. I don't see too many joyful Christians these days. How can I be joyful? I lost my home. I know that's a horrible thing. How can I be joyful? I lost my job. Or how can I be joyful? Listen, you're confusing the word happy with joy. Happy comes from happenstance. I'm happy when things are going good. Of course you are. Everybody is. That's normal. You're unhappy when things are going rotten. Joy is independent of all that. Joy is a stable, unchanging presence that Christ brings in your life when he dominates you. Joy. You want to ask yourself this question, does Jesus Christ have access to those rooms in my life? The secret to joy in this world, my friend, is having Jesus Christ ruling your life. And here's where we end. His domination equals love. This is the best thing of all. You say, how can you put the word domination and love together? Well, it all depends on who wants to dominate you or what. If there's a maniac in your life who wants to dominate you, that's horrible. If you have a government who wants to dominate you, that's tyranny. But if you have the God of heaven and earth who says, I have loved you with an everlasting love. Therefore, with loving kindness have I drawn you. What are you going to do with that? Are you going to say, I don't want that in my life? What's wrong with you? His domination equals love. The Christian is the most loved person on the planet. You say, well, that's not what I'm seeing in the news. That's not what I'm seeing in the courts. That's certainly not what I'm seeing in the classrooms. I understand that. Who cares? You think this whole thing's going to pan out in the end, that it's some big popularity contest? Is that how we're going to win this thing in the end, a PR campaign? I've read the book. All the way through, from Genesis to Revelation, against all odds, we win. Against all the tides and trends of humanity, Madison Avenue, and the world, we win. Why? Because we have completely surrendered to the love of God that comes in Jesus, and it's good news. Last verse, and we'll close up shop. It's John 13:34. A new commandment, Jesus says, I give you, that you love one another. Is this the first commandment before the 10, or is this the 11th after the 10? This is the one and only. A new commandment that trumps all the other ones. I give it to you, he says, that you love one another as I've loved you, that you also love one another. And by this, all will know that you are my disciples if you have love for one another. You can close your Bible. If we have love for one another, think of that for a minute. I wrote this down so I wouldn't blow it because I wanted you to hear this. What if tonight, let's just do this tonight. What if tonight we commit to actually expressing love toward one another? You say, where are you going with this? Just hang on. I'm talking about being so loving on Jesus that you say tonight with me, agreeing in our hearts and heads right now, if I love God and if Jesus is dominating my life and if the Holy Spirit is controlling me and I'm refusing my flesh from here on out, then starting tonight, I am going to start living for other people. Just that concept, if I went to Hollywood and said, I've got an idea for a movie, totally forgetting about yourself and living for other people, they would go, oh my gosh, that's going to be a box office hit. People like that feel warm, good thing kind of feeling. Let's do it. Why would Hollywood say, that's radical? You know why? Because it's no one's experiencing this. No one's enjoying this. And Jesus said it from the beginning. That's what we have to do. So imagine tonight if right now, those of you who take this challenge, that you're going to start loving on people, no matter what, how tall they are or how large they are, if they're black or white or whatever color in between, it doesn't matter. You're just going to do the Jesus thing. Do the Jesus thing. How cool would that be? It'd be incredibly obedient. Father, we ask you right now in Jesus' name that right now we would make that decision, Father, as Christians, to recklessly obey you. Surrendering tonight to those loving commands of yours while at the same time violently refusing to be complacent anymore, to be carnal, saying tonight, I don't want anything to do with a worthless life, a self-centered, dead-end life. I want to live for Jesus. And maybe you're here tonight and you're saying, I want Jesus Christ in my life. If this is true, Pastor, this is the life I want to live. Oh, it's true, all right. But will you decide to follow Jesus? That's the question. Wherever you're at right now, you can say to him, Lord, receive my life now. Sins and all, I'm coming, God, and I'm asking you to change me, to forgive me, wash away my sins. If you want salvation, it's only through Jesus. He's the only one who died on the cross for your sins and rose again from the grave. Say yes to him right now. We ask it in Jesus' name, and all God's people said, amen.
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6: Most Americans think of Abraham Lincoln and they think of the Civil War or the Emancipation. But in 1862, he signed another hugely significant piece of legislation, the Homestead Act. It offered eligible Americans up to 160 acres of land, not as a prize for the powerful, but as an opportunity for ordinary families willing to live on it, work it, and build something lasting. Why did it matter? Because Lincoln understood that freedom was not merely the absence of tyranny. Rather, freedom required responsibility, labor, stewardship, and moral courage. A free people must be given room to build, but they also must be willing to cultivate what they have been given. That still matters today. Liberty without responsibility decays. Opportunity without character collapses. Lincoln's lesson is clear. A nation stays free when its people remain willing to work, build, and steward freedom under God.
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14: You see, financial margin is the freedom not to do what's wrong, but it's the freedom to do what's right. 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But there are a lot of things we should do that we don't do. 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
2: 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But first, let's take a moment to hear some important ministry updates.
13: Thanks, David, and welcome again to Pathway to Victory. 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I'll be teaching from Scripture, and Dr. Ben LaVorne will lead our morning devotionals. 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Well, our current study in Proverbs is called The Solomon Secrets, 10 Keys to Your Success. You know, one of the things I've grown to love about the Proverbs is Solomon's counterintuitive counsel. He has a way of surprising us with wisdom that defies conventional thinking. And in the book I've written called The Solomon Secrets, I'm inviting you to personalize these deep lessons and put them to work in your life. For instance, one of the chapters is called To Succeed More, Fail More. Another, The Way Up is Down. And yet another one has a humorous title, Listen to the Jerks in Your Life. When you give a generous gift to support the ministry of Pathway to Victory, be sure to request your copy of my book, The Solomon Secrets. Okay, it's time to get started with today's study in Proverbs chapter 21. I titled the message, Spend Your Way to Wealth.
14: Does God want us to have financial margin? Does He want us to have this buffer zone between what we spend and what we earn? I need to offer a caution here about what the Bible says about finances. There is a difference in the Bible between saving money and hoarding money. The Bible draws a distinction between saving and hoarding. You know what saving is? It's setting aside a reasonable amount of money to meet future expected and unexpected needs. Saving is setting aside a reasonable amount of money to provide for future expected and unexpected needs. You know what hoarding is? It's stockpiling as much money as you possibly can to protect yourself from every adversity in life. And of course, that's impossible. But a person who is a hoarder doesn't understand that. He's the guy who's always running around, turning off lights, realizing that he's probably costing more by the wear and tear on the light bulbs than the energy he's saving doing so. He's the person who'll drive across town to save a nickel on a loaf of bread, oblivious to the gas that he spends doing so. He's the kind of person who will never take a vacation. He never has quite enough money because he's always saving for a rainy day instead of enjoying the sunshine of the present day. That's what a hoarder does. Listen to Ecclesiastes 5:13. Solomon says, "There is a grievous evil which I have seen under the sun, riches being hoarded by their owner to his hurt." You see, the problem with hoarding money is it robs you of the joy God wants you to have in this life as well. Now, when we're talking about financial margin, we're not talking about being a hoarder of money. We're talking about setting aside a reasonable amount in the present to take care of future expected and unexpected needs. What are the benefits of doing what Solomon said, of not consuming everything you make and setting some aside? I want you to notice in the Bible, there are three benefits of having financial margin, a buffer zone between your income and your expenditures. Number one, financial margin offers freedom to do the right thing. Years ago, I was listening to Dr. Laura Schlesinger. Remember her, who gave the advice on the radio all the time? Everybody listened to Dr. Laura. I was driving somewhere and had it turned on to Dr. Laura, and this lady called in, and she said, "Dr. Laura, I don't know what to do." She said, "My father's been diagnosed with cancer. He lives in another state, and I would love to go visit him before he dies. But I can't afford to take off work the 2 weeks. I can't survive without 2 weeks of a paycheck. And not only that, I don't have the money for an airplane ticket without going ahead and racking it up on my overextended credit card. What should I do?" Talk about being on the horns of a dilemma. She had two choices, and neither one of them was good. Do I experience financial insolvency? Or do I experience a lifetime of regret for not seeing my dad? See, that's the kind of choice you have, or lack of choice, when you have no financial margin. Financial margin gives us the freedom to do what we need to do. Financial margin, having that buffer zone, allows you to change jobs and do something you really want to do in life. Financial margin allows you to take that mission trip that you've been dying to take. Financial margin allows you to start that new business that God has placed on your heart to start. All of us need financial margin in our life. It is the freedom. It provides the freedom to do the right thing. In his book, The Official Guide to Success, Tom Hopkins describes the benefit of financial margin. He just has another name for it. He calls it go-to-town money. Listen to this. He says, millions of people stay in jobs they hate, or they settle for less than they should get because they don't have any go-to-town money. What is that? It's enough money to allow you to face change with a stout heart. How much go-to-town money do you need? Whatever it takes to make you feel strong enough to risk losing what you have now in order to reach for a greater opportunity. This is the executive's equivalent of a strike fund. It's the salesperson's ace in the hole. It's everybody's holdout money. Go-to-town money provides you with extra courage and clear-headedness to meet the surprises and alarms of life. If it improves your performance under the pressure of a tough negotiation, it can double or triple your rate of climb. But if having go-to-town money makes you impossibly bullheaded, putting it aside will be one of the worst mistakes you ever make. When I read that last line about the wrong use of margin or go-to-town money, I think of my friend, the late Dr. Landrum Lovell, who for many years was the president of New Orleans Seminary. And I remember Dr. Lovell telling me one time about a pastor friend of his who lived in Mississippi. And this pastor had one goal in life. He wanted to accumulate $1 million. He was obsessed with the idea of getting $1 million. And Dr. Lovell asked him one day, "Why are you so fixated on having $1 million? He said, "Because, Dr. Lovell, as soon as I have that $1 million, I'll be able to tell my deacons to go to hell." Now, that guy was mistaking go-to-hell money with go-to-town money. They're different, okay? There's a big difference. I doubt God is ever going to answer that pastor's request and prayer. Now listen, you see, financial margin is the freedom not to do what's wrong, but it's the freedom to do what's right. I contrast that pastor to another pastor I heard Dr. Criswell tell about years ago. He's a Florida minister of a Presbyterian church. And one day, the leaders of the church came into this Presbyterian minister, and they said, "We think it's time for you to go. We're tired of you. It's time for you to leave." But his reaction surprised the church leaders. He said, "Fine. If you want me to leave, I'll leave. I have plenty of money to retire on." But he said, "You know, if you would like me to stay, I'd be willing to stay and work for no salary because this is my calling. This is my ministry." Well, the response so startled those church leaders that suddenly their perception of their pastor changed. No longer did they see him as a financial drain. They saw him as an asset to the church. They not only kept him, they continued to pay him. By the way, don't get any ideas there, okay? But you see, that's what financial margin does. It gives us the freedom to do not what is wrong, but to do what is right. Now you say, "Well, we ought to do what's right whether we have financial margin or not, shouldn't we?" Yeah, we should. But there are a lot of things we should do that we don't do. We're flawed human beings. We're sinful human beings. And God understands that. And that's why God's plan for all of our lives is that we have financial margin in our life. In Proverbs 10, verse 15, Solomon wrote, "The rich man's wealth is his fortress, but the ruin of the poor is their poverty." You see, when you have no financial margin in life, you're forced, like that lady that called Dr. Laura, to make some very bad choices sometimes. A few years ago, there was a movie that came out with Denzel Washington called John Q. Some of you may have seen it. Story about a man who couldn't afford health insurance for his family, and his young son needed an operation. And so, not having health insurance, he had to raise a large sum of money very quickly. The only way he could do it was to start selling everything that he had. He was on the street with all of his possessions from his apartment. And among those possessions was a new television set that he had purchased. Guy comes up and pulls out a $20 bill and offers him $20 for the television set. Denzel Washington said, "Well, it's worth a lot more than that." The guy growled and said, "Not to me. Not to me." And he was forced to sell it for $20. You see, when you have no financial margin, you don't have the ability to make wise decisions. You say, "Well, shouldn't Solomon have written, 'God is my fortress,' instead of 'wealth is my fortress'?" Don't miss this point. We're going to see this time and next time. Trusting in money is no substitute for trusting in God. In fact, there's no amount of money that can save you from a cancer cell that metastasizes in your body. There's no amount of money that can protect you against the loss of a loved one. No, there's some things money cannot do. But Solomon's point is, God's plan for our life is that we have some margin so that we can have the freedom to do what's right. Secondly, financial margin provides the security for future needs. Financial margin provides security for future needs. Consuming less than you earn over a long period of time is God's way to provide for your future, especially those big ticket items in your life. You know, most people could not pay college education, college tuition bills for one or two kids in school at the same time out of their current cash flow. Most people, young couples, if they wanted to purchase a house and had to make a $30,000 down payment, they couldn't say, "Oh, we'll just take that out of this week's check." I mean, most people can't do that. Most people, when they think about retirement, would find it very difficult to live on Social Security alone. The fact is, we all know that there are some big ticket expenditures coming into our life that we're going to have to pay for. The question is, how are we going to pay for those things? Well, somebody says, "Well, I'm going to trust God. I'm just going to trust God." Well, you won't get any argument from me about the importance of trusting God. But the question is not, can God provide for my future needs? The question is, how is God going to provide for my future needs? And the way God has designed to take care of our financial needs in the future is through this principle of margin, spending less than you earn over a long period of time. Turn over to Proverbs chapter 6, where you find this principle. Proverbs 6, beginning with verse 6. Solomon wrote, "Go to the ant, O sluggard, and observe her ways and be wise, which having no chief, officer, or ruler, prepares her food in the summer and gathers her provision in the harvest." Now, an ant has a brain so small you can't see it under a microscope. But even an ant has the common sense to know that the plentiful food that's available in the summer and the fall will not last forever. The ant has the wisdom to take some of the bounty of the summer and fall and store it away for the wintertime. You know, the ant could say, "Well, look at all of this food. It's going to be all you can eat buffet today for me and my family. We're just going to gorge ourselves. Get while the getting's good." Not the ant. The ant understands that the plentiful harvest will not last forever, and so it sets aside some of the excess in the present to take care of the future. You see, the same principle of creating margin for future needs in the well-known story of Joseph and Pharaoh in Genesis chapter 41. Do you remember that story? God sent Pharaoh a troubling dream, and here was the dream. He said, "Hey, Pharaoh," and in the dream, you had the dream of seven fat cows coming out of the Nile River. And then those seven fat cows were followed by seven lean, skinny cows coming out of the Nile River. Pharaoh didn't understand it. He went to Joseph for an interpretation, and Joseph said, "This is what God is saying to you. He's saying there's going to be 7 years of plentiful harvest here in Egypt. We're going to have so much grain, we're not going to know what to do with it. But those 7 years of harvest, of bounty, are going to be followed by seven lean years of famine. So Pharaoh, here's what we should do. We should take some of the excess we have, exactly 20% of the excess we have over the next 7 years. We ought to store it for our future needs." And Pharaoh saw the wisdom, and he ordered Joseph to do just that. Now, think about this. Was Pharaoh storing up grain for the future? Was that a sign of a lack of faith in God? No. It was actually a sign that he did believe in God. He believed what God had said, and he acted accordingly. Isn't that what faith is? Believing what God has said and acting accordingly? He believed what God said about a future famine. He believed what God said when he said, right now you have more than you need, but in 7 years you're going to need more than you have, so you better take some of the excess now to prepare for the future. That was a sign of faith on Pharaoh's part. Now follow me on this. Did you know God has said the same thing to you and me? He has said to every one of us here, every one of us watching this program, he is saying to you, there is a time of financial famine coming into your life. Every one of us is going to face it. And by financial famine, I'm going to mean there's going to be a time in your life when your needs are greater than your current income. That time may be when your kids are going to college. It may be when you have to start caring for your elderly parents. It certainly will probably be when you face retirement. You're going to have greater needs than you have income. So how do you prepare for that time of financial famine? Just like Pharaoh did. To go ahead right now and start setting aside some of your current income to provide for those future needs. Number three, what does financial margin offer us? It gives us freedom to do what's right. It offers us security in preparing for future needs, just like God tells us. Thirdly, financial margin allows us to experience the joy of supporting God's work. It allows us to experience the joy of supporting God's work. When I left here in 1985 to go pastor my first church in West Texas, the church had a few part-time staff members, but no full-time staff members. The pastor had been the only full-time staff position they had. And so when I arrived at the church and tried to figure out what was needed, I knew one of the first things we needed to do was to hire a full-time staff member, an educational staff member who would oversee the growth of our Sunday school. I was convinced that if we hired the right educational director, the church would grow and the position would be more than pay for itself. Well, the leaders were not convinced. They said, Pastor, if you do this, you are going to bankrupt the church. We cannot afford to have a full-time staff member. And so a friend of mine, a member of the church, an oil man there in the church, he said, Pastor, I agree with you. We need this. And so I want to help you with it. He said, I just discovered I owned an extra oil well. I had no idea I owned this oil well. Wouldn't that be nice to have an extra oil well? I don't want to even think about that too long. But he said, I found this extra oil well, and I'm willing to give it to the church, and you can use the production from that oil well to pay this new staff member's salary. Well, I was so excited. I went and met with the leaders of the church, the deacons, and I said, you know, we've got this guy, and he's going to give an oil well, and we can pay for the staff member. They looked at me, and they said, what if the well runs out of oil? So I went back to Chris. And I said, well, they're afraid that the well's going to run out of oil. And Chris laughed, and he said, well, I've got the geological surveys. We'll take them and show the leaders there's more than enough oil to pay for that staff member. The well will last longer than the staff member does, probably. And but that's it. So we took the geological surveys to the leaders. They looked at them, and they said, still not convinced. So I said, okay. I said to the leaders, I said, if the well runs out of oil, I will guarantee personally the staff member's salary for a year. They looked at me and they said, what are you talking about, Pastor? We don't pay you enough to do that. And they were absolutely right about that. But the only way I could make that offer was I had some financial margin. Through the years, I had accumulated some excess that I had set aside where I could use for projects just like this. And when they heard that, you know what they decided? They said, let's go ahead and hire the staff member. And they did it without my friend's oil well or without my assets either. That's what financial margin allows you to do. It allows you the joy of investing in God's work. And by the way, that is the principle that Paul taught the Corinthian church in 1 Corinthians 16, verse 2. I want you to turn over to 1 Corinthians 16, verse 2, where Paul describes the relationship between financial margin and supporting God's work. Now, many of you have heard this verse before. You've probably seen it on an offering envelope before, but never really understood what it's teaching. 1 Corinthians 16, verse 2, Paul said to the Corinthian church, on the first day of every week, Let each one of you put aside and save as he may prosper, that no collections be made when I come. Now, a lot of people interpret this verse to say, okay, on the first day of the week, you ought to give your offering to support the local church. That's not what it's talking about. Now, the Bible does teach we ought to give and give generously to support the ministry of the local church. The local church is God's design to fulfill the Great Commission. As we'll see next time, I believe the tithe is the starting place for what we give to the local church, not to any other thing. To the local church, it's the starting place. The church is God's design plan for fulfilling the Great Commission. But that's not what this verse is talking about. You know how I know that? Look and see again what he says. On the first day of every week, let each one of you put aside and save. Not put aside and give. Put aside and save. He is talking about giving beyond the tithe. He said, Corinthian church, we've got a need in Jerusalem. Some of the Christians there are living in poverty. And I'm going to come through Corinth soon, and I'm going to take up a special offering. But when I come, I want to be sure there's some money there for you to give. So I want you for the next few weeks, on the first day of every week, set aside some money and save it so that when I come and collect the offering, there'll be money for you to give to this special need in the church. Now, we used to have this verse on our offering envelope. I had it taken off because this doesn't have to do with giving our weekly gifts to the church. This is about a special offering for special needs in the church. And one of the things about having margin is it allows you to support those special needs, those special opportunities as they come up in God's work. Financial margin gives us the joy, allows us to experience the joy of investing, supporting God's work. Freedom to do what's right, security for future needs, the joy of supporting God's work. Those are the benefits of margin.
13: There's nothing like margin to infuse some peace into our lives. It takes the panic out of managing our family finances. And margin allows us to provide resources for things we care deeply about, like giving to the local church or supporting the ministries you've grown to love and respect. So, are you ready to build some margin into your life? Let me suggest that you take a first step today and begin to apply the wisdom of Solomon. I've written a best-selling book that coincides with this teaching series. It's called The Solomon Secrets. 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
15: 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I'm David J. Mullins. 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
4: 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Stay with us.
16: Shalom, beloved. This is Rabbi Schneider. Consider this provocative statement. The problem is not that God gives signs. The danger is asking for signs without letting them change us. We have examples in the scriptures where friends of God asked for a sign and God gave a sign. Of course, God is not always obligated to give us a sign. And Jesus said a perverse generation seeks for a sign, because the people that he revealed himself to, he gave them sign after sign and they still didn't repent. But sometimes God in his compassion, he'll lead us and guide us through signs. There's nothing wrong with coming to the Father like a child and asking for a sign. But the danger is if he gives us a sign and then we don't obey him. Let's take our walk with God seriously.
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22: When I see things happening that are illogical, they're irrational, when decisions are being made or policies are being made, or then I think it isn't a logical issue. I think there's a spiritual motivation behind the logic. And it seems straightforward to me that if God is the one that is initiating trouble or allowing trouble, sometimes we will quibble over semantics, then the only solution is God. All the things that we put forward, further conversation.

0: 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That's 855-577-2255. We're so glad you're here to listen. Today's program is part one of Pastor Allen's message called Prayer and Judgment. 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
1: We've been walking through a study on prayer and kind of centered around our baseline of let's pray, that one sentence prayer. I hope you all use that in your life on a very regular basis. You know how to do let's pray? Right? You listen to people. And if you listen with just a little bit of interest, they will give you a window into their lives. You know, how are you doing? Oh, the kids are sick, or my husband lost his job, or it's been too dry and my garden dried up. They'll give you some little window into what's happening. And if you're willing, they in that, as you listen, they've opened an opportunity for you. And if you have the willingness to do that, you can say, let's pray. And when you say, let's pray, you just close your eyes. Don't wait for them to do something. Don't ask them, would it be all right with you if I prayed for your children who are sick? Because if you ask, they can say no. And I'm not trying to, they don't know who me. Sometimes you know it's a complete stranger and they've just said to you, I'm not having a good day. I've got a flat tire on my car. Oh, would it be all right? I believe God heals tires. May I pray for yours? You're probably going to get a pass on that. But when you hear that need, if you've listened, if you just say, let's pray, and you close your eyes and you say, Father, I pray for those children that you'll give them strength today. In Jesus' name, amen. Just a sentence. Don't quote six verses. Don't give them a link to your three favorite sermons that I've done in the last two decades. Just a one-sentence prayer and say amen. And then when you say amen, just go on like it's normal. It sure is humid in Tennessee in summertime. I like sweet tea. Whatever. Just go on. Don't do that creepy Christian thing. You know what I mean? Where you want people to affirm that you've been spiritual, but you don't really want to say to them, would you please affirm my spirituality now that I've prayed for you in the gas station? So after your sentence prayer, rather than just say what's in your heart, you kind of give them that creepy look. Because, we kind of have some unwritten rules around here. Somebody prays for you, go, oh, thank you. That meant so much to me. I've had a hard day and you prayed for me and now I think I'll make it. And we kind of understand the ground rules in the building, and so we kind of do that thing. You know what I'm talking about? But if you're praying for somebody out there, they don't know that thing, and you're trying to don't do that. So when you say amen, it's gonna rain again today, but we'll be all right. God bless you, and you're gone. It's not their affirmation you're after. You've done two things. You've invited God into the midst of a circumstance where a moment before there had not been an invitation. And you have identified yourself in the life of another person as someone who would pray. And both of those outcomes are incredibly significant. And you have the power to do let's pray almost anywhere. You're not drawing attention to yourself. You're not making it about you. You're not suggesting you're the solution. You're not bringing your great spiritual wisdom to bear. You're just inviting God into the circumstance. Now, inevitably somebody comes to me, well, Pastor Udo, I like to pray more than a sentence. Okay. I didn't say the only prayer you could pray was a sentence. I just suggested that if you're in some public place with somebody you don't know well or hardly know or you just met, a 35-minute prayer that includes the theological high points of Leviticus is probably not going to be received very well. And so in this session, I want to add a little bit to that. We're going to talk about prayer and God's judgment. Because God's judgment is a part of life. God's judgment isn't just something that waits to the end of your life when you're out of time and then you got to worry about God's judgment. God's judgment is woven through our lives.

0: discipline. I know we can use some other words for it, but that's the reality of it. And I think knowing how to pray when you recognize that is a very important part of your prayer toolkit. And so we're going to at least open the conversation in this session. Matthew 24 is a part of Jesus' most lengthy prophetic discourse. Mark, Luke 21, Matthew 24, it's in Mark, they're the same. It's the same discourse from slightly different perspectives, but I brought you just a sampling from Matthew 24. We're not going to read the whole thing. You'll be hearing of wars and rumors of wars. See that you're not frightened, for those things must take place, but that is not yet the end. I really want to frame this passage with that verse. Jesus said, you're going to hear about some frightening things. But then he says something that seems a little out of place. See that you're not frightened. When you hear frightening things, Jesus said, don't be frightened. So he's trying to reorient our attention. Things that would frighten people who don't know me, you don't have to be afraid of. Now, that doesn't mean that leading a life of faith or obedience to Jesus means you're in the clueless line. It means you have an informed situational awareness. But some of us respond with fear. And so we don't like to hear the news, or we don't like to pay attention to what's happening, or we would just rather talk about what happened in the first century or talk about Moses, because there's some comfort in those because we know the ending of the story. And if I'm going to watch a movie, which I don't do very, but I'm going to watch one, I like to watch one where I know the good guys are going to win and the bad guys are going to lose. I don't want like a realistic movie. I live in the real world. If I'm going to take an hour or so to rest my brain, I want the good guys to win. And sometimes I think we hide from the reality of the world we live in, and we go read the stories of our heroes because we know they're going to win. And we just recycle. But I think the point of Scripture is to help us engage our world with truth. And Jesus said, see that you're not frightened. Those things have to take place, but that's not the end. And then he lists a whole series of things, nation will rise against nation, kingdom against kingdom. The word translated there is ethnos, from which we get ethnic. He said there's going to be ethnic conflict in the earth. Gee, we see a bit of that. These things are merely the beginning of birth pains. Then they're going to deliver you to tribulation. Tribulation means, in the word in Greek that's translated tribulation, means big trouble. They're going to deliver you into big trouble. Ah! Don't you wish Jesus said they're going to deliver to your house cotton candy? I mean, or ice cream? Bluebell. 3 times a week. And they'll kill you. And you'll be hated by all nations because of my name. It seems to me that in my lifetime at least, there's been a primary objective amongst the people of faith to do everything in our power not to be rejected. We just don't want to be rejected because of the gospel. So we'll try to find a way to say it that's acceptable to people that don't want to hear it. And I think we need to listen to Jesus. He said there'll be times and seasons when there'll be an intolerance for the gospel. Not a rejection of religion, but they're not going to want to hear about the gospel. In verse 10, at that time, many will fall away and betray one another, and they'll hate one another. Many false prophets will arise and mislead many. And lawlessness will increase and people's love will grow cold. There's multiple Greek words for love. The one that's used there is agape. It's the word for God's love. So it's the love in the hearts of God's people that will grow cold because of the violence. But the one who endures to the end will be saved. We're going to have to endure some things. This gospel of the kingdom will be preached in the whole world as a testimony to all nations. And then the end will come. So in spite of all the stuff, the hatred, the opposition, all the stuff, what's going to happen in the midst of all of that? The gospel of the kingdom is going to be preached in the whole world. Amen. Well, Pastor, I think it would be better if the gospel could be preached like as a part of a big parade with ticker tape and lemonade. Well, I'm not disagreeing with you, but Jesus has given us some insight. And I think we need that to inform our prayers. What are we praying? Well, we can certainly pray for our own preservation and our protection and the things that we need to guide us on the journey. But I think we also have a primary assignment to pray that this gospel of the kingdom will be preached in the whole world. We can't pull our punches. We can't say you don't really need a savior because, you know, sin's not so bad. The whole Jesus story, the whole redemptive story is essential, is at the heart of our faith because we need a savior, because sin will destroy you and separate you from God. And to be reconciled to God, somebody has to take the punishment for our sin. So a message of faith that doesn't acknowledge sin and our need for a redeemer is a false gospel. But in the midst of all the stuff, the gospel of the kingdom is going to be preached in the whole world. That's amazing to me. So I'm going to suggest we want to expand our portfolio of prayer to be able to pray triumphantly, hopefully, joyfully even, in the midst of those kind of stresses. Because a part of what Jesus is describing is God's judgment on this present age. The book of Daniel, many of you are familiar with Daniel, one of the heroes of our Bible. Daniel has a unique affirmation in Scripture. On multiple occasions, an archangel shows up and says to Daniel, "You are highly favored by God." Wow. I mean, if that happens at your house, you're going to try to get a video. Looking for your phone. Could you say that again? Highly favored by God. And yet Daniel's entire life is lived as a slave in Babylon, where he suffers physically as a part of God's judgment upon his people. So in the midst of God's judgment, God watches over Daniel's life and uses him in the most profound ways, even giving Daniel insight and revelation to what would happen at the end of the age that is informing our lives until now. So in the midst of difficulty and challenge and even the judgment of God, the purposes of God can come forward in your life, the insight, the revelation, the protection, the provision.
1: We'll be right back. But first, a word from Pastor Allen about his new book.
0: Folks, understanding who you are in Christ, the price that was paid to give you status in the kingdom of God, it will write a future for you that is not dependent upon your family of origin, your life circumstance, the expressions of evil that you've had to overcome. In Christ Jesus, we are triumphant both in time and for all eternity. We put this little booklet together. It'll help you. Make this a part of this season in your life and in your home and with your friends. It's a game changer.
1: 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That's 855-577-2255. Now, let's get back to Pastor Allen with his message called Prayer and Judgment. Tune in tomorrow to hear part two.
0: Matthew 24 that we read, Jesus is pronouncing a message of judgment on the city of Jerusalem. The Jerusalem is going to be surrounded by armies. In fact, all the letters of the New Testament are written under the shadow of Jesus' prophetic message about the destruction of Jerusalem. But they didn't stop. They were very busy seeing that the gospel of the kingdom was preached in the whole world. In spite of threats, in spite of hatred, in spite of some physical suffering, in spite of all the things. So what I would like to establish is the beginning point is even though we see some things in our world that are trending in a way that probably isn't going to bring applause from heaven, it doesn't diminish the opportunity for the message of the gospel of the kingdom to be shared. That's really good news. And if there are people that are agitated by it or unhappy with it or aren't applauding and aren't cheering, don't be deterred. Let's pray. Let's pray. Look at Acts 13. It's a intriguing window for me into prayer and discernment and judgment. They're all kind of wrapped into here. This is Paul and his crew. They traveled through the whole island until they came to Paphos. And there they met a Jewish sorcerer and a false prophet named Bar-Jesus. He was an attendant of the proconsul, like the local governor. The proconsul was an intelligent man. He sent for Barnabas and Saul because he wanted to hear the word of God. But the sorcerer opposed them, and he tried to turn the proconsul from the faith. And Saul, who's called Paul, was filled with the Holy Spirit. He looked straight at the sorcerer, and he said, "You're a child of the devil and an enemy of everything that is right." Just in case you're tracking here, those are not flattering words. For those that have imagined, every spirit-led message is one of affirmation. You need to read more fully your Bible. Paul said to him, "You're a child of the devil and an enemy of everything that is right. You're full of all kinds of deceit and trickery. Will you never stop perverting the right ways of the Lord? Now the hand of the Lord is against you, and you're going to be blind for a time. You'll be unable to see the light of day." And immediately mist and darkness came over him, and he groped about, seeking someone to lead him by the hand. And when the governor saw what had happened, he believed. Clever man. For he was amazed at the teaching about the Lord. Now, I'm suggesting that Acts 13 is the beginning point of prayer. If you haven't been willing to say, "Let's pray," with someone that you don't know very well yet, you probably want to start there. But I don't want you to stay there. I don't want to stay there. I want to continue to grow in the way I know the Lord, in the way I can cooperate with the Holy Spirit, in the way I will pray. And I think this is a window, at least into one aspect of prayer. There's a discernment. We have to be able to distinguish between the Holy Spirit and the unholy, to see past packaging, to see past even expressions of power. The Antichrist and the false prophet will be very supernatural characters. Their lives and their ministries and their power will be filled with expressions of the supernatural. So if your only criteria for discernment is our expressions of the miraculous or the supernatural, you can be easily deceived. You and I will need to be familiar enough with the Holy Spirit to know the difference between the Holy Spirit and an unholy spirit. Because the sorcerer in this story is a supernatural character. Enough supernatural that the secular governing authority is impressed with the power he brings because it helps to manipulate people. And then when Paul encounters him, he responds with a boldness that it's a little uncomfortable just to read it. I can't imagine having been a part of Paul's entourage. Can't you imagine when he turns to the sorcerer and says, "You're a child of the devil"? Can't you imagine like Paul's companions are going, "Oh, he's doing it again. We're going to see the inside of another jail. Didn't somebody talk to him last time? Didn't you give him like that course on how to win friends and influence people? Could somebody not teach him to be just a little more chill? Feed him breakfast. He's hangry. Something." Paul has this boldness to speak right into the circumstance. And when Luke is recording it for us, he goes out of his way for us to know that it wasn't Paul being carnal. He said Saul, who was called Paul, filled with the Holy Spirit. Not just because he was sleepy or tired or grumpy or hungry. Filled with the Holy Spirit, he said this. The language there is very Old Testament-like in severity. When people say, you know, the Old Testament, God is so harsh, but in the New Testament, he's still God. But the outcome of the encounter is the proconsul, the governor, becomes a believer. Sounds like the book of Daniel. When people are jealous of Daniel and they manipulate the legal system and result in Daniel being arrested and condemned to death, and the Sultan is reluctant because he trusts Daniel, and so Daniel's thrown into the lion's den, and it just happens to be a day when the lions aren't hungry. But the Sultan issues a decree that everybody is going to have to recognize the God of Daniel. There's a kingdom breakthrough that comes from the challenge to Daniel. And in the midst of the antagonism and the deception and the false prophet, the purposes of God come forward. Do you have a big enough imagination? But see, I struggle with that because I don't like that stuff. I would rather have like an evangelism service whenever you feel the presence of God and there's a unity in the midst and the worship is so sweet. All we said was Jesus, and people began to weep and cry out, can't we be baptized now? I mean, but biblically sometimes it means you have to like hang out with the lions, or you have to say in a public place, you're full of the devil. I don't even think we want to think about that. I'm not even sure we want to pray about that. But I think God is inviting us to a different place. You see, I don't believe we're going to see the kingdom of God advanced if we're trying to avoid the issues of our day. We don't have to be angry. We don't have to be belligerent. But I don't believe we can hide. It's tempting. In 2 Chronicles, we get to see prayers in the midst of God's judgment. This is fascinating to me. The Spirit of God came upon Azariah. He's the son of somebody. And he went out to meet Asa, the king, and he said to him, listen to me, Asa and all Judah and Benjamin. This is the southern kingdom of Israel. The Lord is with you when you are with him. If you seek him, he'll be found by you. But if you forsake him, he'll forsake you. For a long time, Israel was without the true God, without a priest to teach and without the law. But in their distress, they turned to the Lord, the God of Israel, and they sought him, and he was found by them. In those days, it was not safe to travel about, for all the inhabitants of the lands were in great turmoil. One nation was being crushed by another and one city by another, because God was troubling them with every kind of distress. But as for you, be strong and do not give up, for your work will be rewarded. Wow. Seems relevant to me. I'll start with verse 6. The statement was, in those days it wasn't safe to travel. All the inhabitants of the land were in turmoil. That God is troubling them. And I'm going to suggest to you that if God is troubling us, the only real solution is God. When I see things happening that are illogical, they're irrational. When decisions are being made or policies are being made or people of faith are doing things and you're thinking, that makes no sense, then I think it isn't a logical issue. I think there's a spiritual motivation behind the logic. And it seems straightforward to me that if God is the one that is initiating trouble or allowing trouble, sometimes we will quibble over semantics, then the only solution is God. The political solutions, policy solutions, economic solutions, all the things that we put forward, further conversations, they're not going to bring real solutions. It's God that's the solution.
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5: America celebrates 250 years of independence. We're reminded that freedom is never guaranteed. It must be protected and passed on to the next generation. From America's founding in 1776 to Israel's rebirth in 1948, both nations emerged from struggles for freedom and have faced challenges that tested their courage, resilience, and faith. Through every trial, America and Israel have remained united by values deeper than geography or politics. They share a belief that liberty is a gift from God, a commitment to democracy, religious freedom, and human dignity, and a determination to defend those values for future generations. For decades, America's leaders have affirmed the U.S.-Israel relationship, recognizing Israel's right to security, its enduring future, its place among America's closest allies, and Jerusalem's unique role in Jewish history. Israel remains the Middle East's only democracy, yet its people continue to face threats from Iran and its proxies. Families still run to bomb shelters, children still hear warning sirens, and Holocaust survivors still face fear during rocket attacks. And still, the bond between America and Israel endures. For Christians, that friendship is rooted in Scripture and extends beyond shared strategic interest. 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
7: Few people have ever endured as much hardship and loss as Job. 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
8: Well, thank you so much for joining us today as we get close to the middle of the month of July. We're talking about some passages of Scripture that are meant to encourage and strengthen us wherever we are and whatever our walk may look like. And during this month, we're making available a special book by my friend Rob Morgan. This book has to do with the Scriptures that have made a difference in the history of America. It was written some years ago, but finds its way into the 250th anniversary of our nation very comfortably, helping us understand some things. You know, the Bible has played an essential role in American history. From the Mayflower to modern times, America's moral and intellectual foundation, a lamp to our feet and a light to our path, that's the Bible. And while not every founding father was a Christian, each was known for his understanding of the Bible, and while none of them was perfect, many embraced a deep faith in the unfailing Word of God. Rob Morgan has captured some of the key moments in the history of this nation and written them in a devotional way. This is a wonderful book, hardback book that you can read and enjoy, especially maybe on your summer vacation during this anniversary year. It's yours for the asking when you send a gift of any size to Turning Point today. Simply ask for 100 Bible Verses That Made America, and it will be on its way to you in just a short time. Here we go with When Trials Become Our Teacher, Part 2.
9: After Satan struck the first time against Job, all Job had left was his wife and his friends. Now we read that even his wife has abandoned him. You cannot imagine how painful that must have been to the patriarch. Chrysostom, a church father who is not supposed to have any sense of humor about this at all, wrote that the only reason Satan didn't kill Job's wife when the rest of his family was killed was because he knew he was going to use her later on to do some more damage to Job. And the most difficult thing to accept about the seventh verse of this chapter is the fact, if you look at it carefully, Job's wife asked Job to do exactly what Satan wanted him to do. Did you see that? Satan wanted Job to curse God and die. And she said to him, "Why don't you curse God and die?" One of the things we have to be careful about here is to recognize that even though people are close to us, sometimes they can give us wrong messages. Adam listened to Eve. Abraham listened to Sarah. Job's wife advised him to give up his faith and commit suicide. But I want to tell you something. There's another side to this story that we need to be careful to mention. Before we throw Job's wife under the bus, I'd like to try to put this whole scene in perspective. Don Baker has written a book called Pain's Hidden Purpose. And in that book, he has written these words. He says, "Many have speculated as to just what Job's wife may have meant when she looked at that emaciated and blackened body and suggested that Job end his suffering. Some see Job's wife," he wrote at this point, "as hardened and bitter, unconcerned for his relationship with God. I see her," wrote Don Baker, "as a sensitive, caring, concerned woman who loved Job and honored his commitment. No family could have enjoyed the oneness that Job's family shared if their mother had been calloused or cruel. But she was stretched at this point. Weeks of suffering had passed without relief. Every morning she woke up to the same pain, only to find it intensified. Every night she'd pray for her husband's healing, but it never came. And there was no medication, no Tylenol 3, no Percodan, no Demerol, no morphine to ease the pain, no Valium, not even an aspirin to help him go to sleep. His suffering was so intense, his looks so hideous, his condition so infectious that he was forced to move out of the house and relocate at the city dump. And she couldn't stand it any longer. In a moment of deep and frustrated anguish, she suggested, 'Job, why don't you curse God and die? Tell God you've had enough. He's not going to heal you. He's gone back on his promise. He's not even aware of your problem. Job, I'd rather see you dead than like this. Maybe we could die together.'" End of quote. It's hard to blame this woman, isn't it, when you realize what she was experiencing? But to his credit, Job didn't listen to his wife's advice. He gave a solid answer in verse 10. He said to her, "You speak as one of the foolish women. Shall we indeed accept good from God, and shall we not accept adversity?" In all this, Job did not sin with his lips. Job's response here was profoundly simple. As you read the language, here's basically what he said to her. He said, "Woman, don't talk like a foolish person. You're talking like an unbeliever. Don't do that. Shall we accept good from God," he said, "and not accept his adversity?" And he rejected her suggestion. Job was slowly, methodically being stripped to the very nakedness of his spiritual being. All the things that clothe the spirit of man were being ripped apart. All that man leans upon for help and strength was taken from him, until we now see this man left alone, a soul that was forced to stand naked in the universe of God. All the props removed. I want to stop for just a moment and put a little counsel in here, if I might. I want to take just a moment and remind all of us, now that we've done away with all of the ups and downs of Job's wife, and just say to the wives here, don't ever, ever underestimate your importance to your husband. Don't ever think your words of affirmation are less important than others. I promise you, your husband cares more about what you say than what anybody else on the earth says. And especially when you're going through times that are stressful and difficult, he needs you, and without you, he probably won't make it. Sometimes when difficulty comes, couples have a tendency to pull apart. But if you read the scripture and follow God's way, you will know that when difficulty comes, godly couples come together. And they face the trauma and difficulties of life as a team. And they go through and come out victorious. I remember reading about a time when Martin Luther was going through a very difficult time in his life. He was being criticized by everybody, and he was overwhelmed, and like sometimes happens, he got really depressed. His wife realized how serious things had become for Martin, and she decided that she would do something to help him come out of his depression. So she put on a black dress and began to express herself like as if she was in mourning. She went about her duties in the house with a terrible look of sorrow on her face. And Luther was startled by her appearance, and he said to her, "Who died?" She said, "Oh, God did." "God died? What in the world do you mean, woman?" She said, "Well, the way you've been acting, God must be dead." And all of a sudden, Luther got the point. And he came out of his depression. Now, I don't know how creative you ladies are, but that's certainly one you can't use because I've told everybody about it. There's all kinds of ways to encourage your husband and to help him see things as he should. So we've come through the first two sections of the second chapter, Job accused by Satan and abandoned by his wife, and now we come thirdly to Job assaulted by his friends. And we read in the second chapter of Job in verses 11 through 13. Now, when Job's three friends heard of all this adversity that had come upon him, each one came from his own place. Eliphaz the Temanite, Bildad the Shuhite, Zophar the Naamathite, for they had made an appointment together to come and mourn with him and to comfort him. And when they raised their eyes from afar, they did not recognize him and lifted their voices and wept. And each one tore his robe and sprinkled dust on his head toward heaven. And they sat down with him on the ground 7 days and seven nights. No one spoke a word to him, for they saw that his grief was very great. Now today, whenever you say the phrase Job's comforters, what you mean is you're talking about somebody whose counsel only makes you feel worse than you did before they came. Most of the commentary about Job's friends is negative, but let's take a moment and think about the good things that they did. First of all, they came to Job when he was in trouble. You know, it's easy to be a friend from afar off. But these three guys got together and they went to where Job was. And there was some kind of commitment on their part. They made an appointment, it says, together to go and see Job. And they also had hearts of compassion. When they saw him from afar, they were taken back by his appearance and they began to weep. The intensity of their mourning was the kind usually reserved for death or total disaster. The Bible says they tore their robes and they wailed and they threw dust into the air. And then the wisest thing they did, they kept quiet for 7 days. They didn't say a word. Joseph Bailey is a man who suffered a lot, and I have a number of his books. He's got a book about death and how you face it with other people. And he wrote this little paragraph. He said, "I was sitting torn by grief. Someone came and talked to me of God's dealings, of why it happened, hope beyond the grave. He talked constantly. He said things I knew were true. I was unmoved except to wish he'd go away. He finally did. Another came and sat beside me. He just sat beside me for an hour or more, listened to what I was saying and answered briefly, prayed for me, and left. I was moved. I was comforted. I hated to see him go. Many of us have observed that Job's friends made up for their silence later. And they sure did. And as you read the rest of this book, you discover that the dialogue between Job and his friends was basically negative. They saw Job in the midst of his anguish. They saw the horrific picture of a reeking dump and heaps of ashes and smoldering fires and stench and buzzing flies and scampering rats and all the other ruins of civilization. Even before Job opened his mouth, his friends had already formed a clear opinion as to what his problem was. Was it not clear to all the world that a man whose body was rotting away like this must be a terrible sinner? And in the chapters that are ahead, they're going to accuse Job of that. They were totally wrong, but that's what they decided was the problem. Now, as we review these chapters that we have studied, I want to take just a moment at the end of this sermon and ask, what do we learn from watching this man go through this incredible time of anguish? There are three principles I want to leave with you. Put them in your notes. Most of all, put them in your heart. They are found in the first two chapters of Job, but they're also all located in one verse, in the 10th verse of the second chapter. So let me share with you what they are. First of all, trials teach us patience. Job turned to his wife and he said to his wife, "You speak as a foolish woman speaks." Patience is the passive side of endurance. In Job's answer to his wife, he demonstrates his patience. He doesn't scold her. He doesn't rebuke her. He does not try to put her down or respond to her in a negative way. He reasons with her, and he tries to help her see God through his eyes. In the only mention of Job in the New Testament, Almighty God gives us a clue as to God's purpose for Job's suffering. In James 5:11, you read these words, "Indeed, we count them blessed who endure. You have heard of the perseverance of Job and seen the end intended by the Lord, that the Lord is very compassionate and merciful." This verse indicates that Satan's purpose was to try to get Job to be impatient and to give up. Job became impatient with himself. Later on, he becomes a little impatient with his critical friends, but he never lost faith in his God. Though he did not know what God was doing, he did not know what he could do about what God was doing, he did know that he could trust God. In essence, especially to his wife, Job mirrored the compassion and the mercy of his God. How many of you know that when you're going through tough times, one of the things you really need more than anything else is patience? When you're under pressure and you feel the weight of the pressure, if you're not careful, you're flying off in every direction and you're ending up acting in a way that you don't normally act. By the way, did you know that the only way you can learn patience is through going through trials? I didn't make that up. Over in the book of James, chapter 1, verses 2 and 3, it says it just as clearly as it can be said. Listen to this. "My brethren, count it all joy when you fall into various trials, knowing that the testing of your faith produces patience." So here's some advice. Don't pray for patience, because if you do, you will get tribulation. That's how God gives patience to his people. Secondly, trials not only teach us to be patient, but they teach us perspective. In Job chapter 2 and verse 10, Job says to his wife, "Shall we indeed accept good from God, and shall we not accept adversity?" Job's perspective on God is clearly evidenced by this statement. When it comes to trials and to life itself, perspective is everything. Perspective is how you see something from your perspective. I read a story about a man who was scheduled to sing at a youth group meeting for high school students at his church. Before he left, to go to the meeting, his four-year-old little girl tugged at his sleeve and said, "Daddy, where are you going?" He said, "Well, I'm going to go sing for some kids at church, honey." She said, "Can I come too?" "Sure," he said, "you can come." So the man took his daughter to the youth group meeting, and they arrived, and the little girl looked around at the high school kids, and then she tugged at her father's sleeve, and she said, "Daddy, you said there are going to be kids here. Where are they?" Her father looked around and pointed to the 30 or 40 high school students in the room. "Just look," he said, "there are kids all around you." The little girl put her hands on her hips and scowled, and she said, "Daddy, those aren't kids. Those are babysitters." It's perspective, isn't it? It's how you look at something. When you're a little kid, teenagers are babysitters. That's what they are. Job had perspective on his trials, and I love this section of Job's comments. He realized that he had been the recipient of many undeserved blessings from God. My friend Erwin Lutzer, right after 9/11, wrote a little book called Where Was God? And in this book, he tries to answer some of the arguments and the questions that were leveled at God about that terrible tragedy. If you're looking for a little perspective, listen to what he said. He said, "Before we ask why so many people die in natural disasters, we should ask a different question. Why are so many people, ourselves included, still living? We've learned that sunshine and crops are a sign of God's mercy, yet how many people give him thanks for beautiful weather and the numerous benefits that nature regularly bestows upon this planet? And so the sun shines to warm us, and the rain falls to bless us, and the stars shine to remind us that God is not only in heaven, but also on earth to give us mercies we do not deserve. We should be grateful for the times when the earth is firm, when the tornadoes do not blow, when the floods do not come." The book of Lamentations describes the grief of Jeremiah and then says, "Through the Lord's mercies we are not consumed, because his compassions fail not. They are new every morning. Great is your faithfulness." Lutzer goes on to say that life is a gift and God has the right to give it and to take it. We cannot approach this question with an attitude of entitlement, believing that we have the right to life, liberty, and happiness. We can pursue these things, but God is not obligated to give us the blessings he graciously chooses to send our way. Often, he said, the same people who ask where God was following a disaster thanklessly refuse to worship and honor him for the years of peace and calmness in their life. They disregard God in good times, and yet they think he's obligated to provide help when bad times come. They believe the God they dishonor when they are well should heal them when they are sick. The God they ignore when they are wealthy should rescue them from impending poverty, and the God they refuse to worship when the earth is still should rescue them when it begins to shake. We must admit that God owes us nothing, said Lutzer. Before we charge God with not caring, we must thank him for those times when his care was very evident to us. We are ever surrounded by undeserved blessings. Even in his silence, God blesses us. And that's what Job said to his wife. He said, "Honey, yeah, these are tough times, but we've had a lot of good times. And shall we not accept good and bad equally? Do we get a pass on all the difficult things?" No, no. Job teaches us patience, and he teaches us perspective. The book of Job teaches us that when things are good, we can praise God. When things are tough, we can praise him, because God is good. He never changes. And he is worthy of our trust, no matter what is happening. Finally, trials teach us persistence. The Bible says, in all this, Job did not sin with his lips. Job proves that it is possible to worship God in difficult times, even if God chooses not to explain to us what's going on. Calvin Miller says, having answers is not essential to living. What is essential is the sense of God's presence during dark seasons of our questioning. Our need for specific answers is dissolved in the greater issue of the lordship of Christ over all the universe, those that have answers and those that don't. Anna and Horatio Spafford returned home to Chicago after the terrible tragedy in the Mid-Atlantic. And they had a second family. First a daughter, finally a son, and then one more daughter. But sorrow was no stranger to their home, as a scarlet fever epidemic claimed their young son. So in 1881, the Spaffords left America to begin a new life in Jerusalem, which was then part of the Ottoman Empire. They rented a house in the Old City section of Jerusalem, determined to live there as the early Christian church did centuries before them. Within a year of their arrival in Jerusalem, the family had become widely known for their love and their service to the needy in Jerusalem and for their firm belief in the teachings of the Bible. Today, more than a century later, the Spafford Children's Center is serving Jerusalem and the West Bank by providing health care and educational support to as many as 30,000 children annually under the leadership of descendants of the Spaffords. And I know that because I've been there and I've had lunch in their home. And I met their 93-year-old granddaughter. Anna and Horatia Spafford suffered severe things in their faith, but they allowed themselves to learn through their testing and to use their pain and their suffering to bless others and further the gospel of Christ. One writer said of them, "They came to Jerusalem to do good, and they stayed to do well." And I could only hope that for any of us who might be going through difficulty and facing the uncertainties and unexplainable things of life, that we would understand that during these days we have a choice. We can get bitter or we can get better. It's all up to us. You can't change the circumstances. You don't have the power to do that, but you are in charge of your response to them. And what Job teaches us more than anything else is this, that the circumstances of life do not have to alter our commitment and our faith in Almighty God. Job stood in the midst of it all, with everything that was dear to him falling apart. And the Bible says he blessed God. And so can we. And so can we.
8: You know, there should be courses offered in seminary on the theology of adversity, because adversity may be the greatest teacher God has ever given us. I'll be honest, most of the important things that I've learned about life and about godliness, I've learned during difficult times. There's an old adage that adversity is a great teacher, prosperity is a very bad teacher. And so here we have these passages that help us take our adversity and mine the truth that is in it so that we can go forward. Maybe you're going through a tough time right now and wondering what God is up to. Well, he's trusted you with some learning, and that learning is going to help you be a better person going forward. Grab hold of it with grace and expect God to do some good things. 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
15: Most Americans think of Abraham Lincoln and they think of the Civil War or the Emancipation. But in 1862, he signed another hugely significant piece of legislation, the Homestead Act. It offered eligible Americans up to 160 acres of land, not as a prize for the powerful, but as an opportunity for ordinary families willing to live on it, work it, and build something lasting. Why did it matter? Because Lincoln understood that freedom was not merely the absence of tyranny. Rather, freedom required responsibility, labor, stewardship, and moral courage. A free people must be given room to build, but they also must be willing to cultivate what they have been given. That still matters today. Liberty without responsibility decays. Opportunity without character collapses. Lincoln's lesson is clear. A nation stays free when its people remain willing to work, build, and steward freedom under God.
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19: God loves every single solitary one of us the very same. The very same. He wants you and me to love ourselves, to have a godly, holy, high respect for ourselves. Why? Because we're the creations of God. You want to reflect on His creation? He loves us and He wants us to see ourselves as the recipients of a loving Father. It has nothing to do with what we deserve it or not. It has to do that God created you and me for the purpose of loving Him and being loved by Him.
20: The Bible says that God is love, and we're glad to know that's true.
0: but we might have trouble consistently living like we believe it's true. Today's edition of In Touch, the teaching ministry of Dr. Charles Stanley, addresses the gap between what we acknowledge in our minds and what we believe in our soul. Allow yourself to embrace God's truth and be liberated to love.
19: God created you and me to be lovers. That's the way He created us, because He created us for the purpose of loving Him and being able to receive His love.

indescribable aspect of the love of God you and I would never have known. And what is that? That this holy, righteous, pure, perfect God would be able to love sinners like you and me, and so work in our life to make it possible for us to receive that love and be transformed by it. And in the process of doing so, that we would be given the capacity to love Him back and at the same time recognize our own personal value, and then also to be able to reach around others and to love them. It is in understanding who God is and understanding His love that all of our life is affected by that. So, what does He want? He wants to be the center of our life. He wants to be the heart and core of our life. And that above everything else in life that we like, admire, enjoy, or love, He wants to be first, number one, and never number two. He wants us to love Him because He has loved us, and it is His desire to express His awesome love to us and to the whole world. And so, since we are created to be lovers, if we miss learning to love God and being loved by Him and experiencing that, no matter what we accomplish and what we do in life, we've missed the whole purpose for living. And so God created you and me to be lovers. Lovers, first of all, of Almighty God Himself. Secondly, He created us to love ourselves. You say, now, wait a minute. Why don't you say love others first? Why do you put yourself before others? Because look at this. Watch this. He says we're to love God and love our neighbor how? Love our neighbor as what? As ourself. So the way I love myself is going to determine how I love my neighbor. And if I can't love myself, I'm not going to love my neighbor. If I can't love myself, I don't have the capacity to love my neighbor. It's very important to God that you and I love ourselves. Now, I'm not talking about arrogance and pride. I'm talking about a godly, healthy, spiritual, genuine value and worth that we pay to ourselves. But my friend, this is the reason I know that you and I are really and truly greatly loved. Because when God the Father sent His only begotten Son to the cross, and He died on that cross for you and for me. Listen, we say He dealt with our sin problem. He loves you and me so much that He paid the greatest price. And agape love is sacrificial love. It isn't phileo love from God. It is a sacrificial love. What's the best I have? That's what He gave. He looked upon humanity, and here's what He said. What is your need? You need to be redeemed. He looked at humanity, and He says, what can I do for you? Save you. Redeem you. Work in your life in such a fashion as to transform you into my own likeness. What do you need? You need my love. And so what is the message of grace? It is the message of a loving Father reaching out, reaching down, reaching into the hearts of sinful, wicked, vile people, and God saying to them, no matter what you've done, my goodness and my kindness and my graciousness to you, in spite of, listen, without regard to your worth or your sense of what you deserve, but because I love you, I take you, I receive you, I forgive you, keep no score, and I will pour out my love upon you. Now think about this. If that's the way God sees you, how ought you to see yourself? See yourself, as He says, persons of notable excellence. Is that prideful and arrogant? No. Here's what it is. It's saying, if God thinks I'm lovable, I must be lovable. If God thinks I'm worthy of something, then I must be worth. If God says there's great value in me, then it must be great value. He says you're not your own. You've been purchased with a price. So you and I belong to God. And for us to look at ourselves and be critical of ourselves and look down upon ourselves and place no value and no worth upon ourselves is to devalue God's perfect evaluation of us, which is, He says, you are so valuable. I love you so much. I'm going to send my only begotten Son, and He's going to die in your behalf so you can become what I want you to be. That is, you can receive my love, be loved by me, love me in return, and be conformed to my likeness. Now think about this. If you don't feel that God loves you, more than likely it's because you don't feel that you're worth loving. If God doesn't think you're worth loving, here's what's going to happen. You're going to transfer that to other people. They don't think you're worth loving either. And it's amazing what happens in relationships with people who don't think they're worth loving, who don't feel loving. Now, there are lots of reasons they don't feel it. We'll get into that later, but they don't feel worthy of being loved. And this is why, for example, they'll meet people that they think are so much more important than they are. Listen, God loves every single solitary one of us the very same. The very same. He wants you and me to love ourselves.

0: to have a godly, holy, high respect for ourselves. Why? Because we're the creations of God. You want to reflect on His creation? We're the sons and daughters. Listen to what He said. He says, you're my sons, you're my daughters, you're my servants, you're my ambassadors. Don't knock the servants of God, the ambassadors of God, the family of God. He loves us and He wants us to see ourselves as the recipients of a loving Father. It has nothing to do with what we deserve it or not. It has to do that God created you and me for the purpose of loving Him and being loved by Him. And in the process, He knew that it was very important that you and I learn how to love ourselves. Then He said, if you'll notice, He said, love our neighbor as ourselves. Now, this is really important. For example, if I should ask you, which one of these three is the easiest, loving God, loving ourselves, or loving our neighbor? Which would you say is the most difficult? Loving our neighbor. Wonder why that is. Well, I want you to remember something. Jesus must have thought the same thing. Now, watch this. I want you to turn, if you will, to John chapter 13, and then we go on to 15. Look in John chapter 13, verse 35. Now, this is the night before Jesus is going to be crucified. And so He's telling His disciples the most important things now, these last moments. And I want you to listen to what He said in this 34th and 35th verses of chapter 13 of John. He just got through washing their feet and so forth. Now, look. A new commandment I give to you, that you love one another, even as I have loved you, that you also love one another. By this all men will know that you are my disciples, if you have love one toward another. Look, if you will, in the 15th chapter and the 12th verse. He says, this is my commandment, that you love one another. 17, verse 17, this I command you, that you love one another. Now listen, why would He say five times that night in just a brief period of time, listen, love one another, love one another, love one another, love one another, love one another. Why? Because He knew it was going to be difficult. He knew they were going to run into situations and circumstances as they carried out the gospel. They were going to run into people it was very difficult to love. He says, this is my commandment, that you love one another. Now, for example, Paul said in Galatians chapter 5, he says, love one another by serving them. Paul said in Ephesians chapter 5, he says, walk in love. What was he saying? He says that our very lifestyle, we are to be characterized as people who love. And above everything else, he says, this is the way they're going to know that you're my followers. Not that you can preach and teach and sing. Not that you can do all these other things, that you have love one toward another. That you're able to ask someone else, what's best for the other person? What's right for the other person? What can I do to help you to become what God wants you to be? How can I edify you? How can I be a part of what God is doing in your life? How can I give myself away to you, to serve you? He says, that's the way the world is going to know whether we are true lovers or not. Now, why all this activity about loving each other? In other words, he could have said a lot of things. He said, but we're to love each other. Well, think about this. When are you and I acting the most like God? When we're loving somebody. We're acting the most like God when we're loving other people. Secondly, that's the way God grows us into Christ's likeness. As you and I love the Father and receive His love and have the right view of ourselves and reach out to other people in service to them, what happens? We are being shaped and conformed to the likeness of Christ. And that's what He said He predestined for all of us. He created us to be lovers. And the love process, learning to love Him and receive His love, learning to accept ourselves in a healthy fashion and learning to reach out and pour out ourselves into other people's lives and give ourselves away to them. He says, that's the way you best demonstrate what I am and who I am. And that's the way you grow up into my likeness. It's the best way for the body of Christ to function. You show me a church where people are loving each other, and I'll show you a church where the Spirit of God is moving in the hearts and lives of people. Show me a church where there's a middle aisle, and the folks on this side don't speak to the folks on that side, or people at each other, and they don't like each other, and critical of each other, and I'll show you how the Spirit of God is stifled and stymied, and the Spirit of God is grieved in any kind of fellowship, or whatever it may be, where there is no genuine love each for the other. You and I can never excuse ourselves for not loving someone. We may not like their ways. We may not like a lot of things about them. And there are people that you and I will run into, it'll be difficult for us to love. But he says, this is my commandment, that you love one another. And he wasn't just talking about Peter, James, and John loving each other and the other fellows loving each other. He's talking about all of us. He says, this is the way the world will know. Listen, what is the most powerful way for you and me to attract the unbeliever to Christ? To love them, to give ourselves to that person, to ask, what is the best for that person? What does that person need me to be? How can I express the love of God to them? That is, how can I give myself away in service to that person? That's genuine love. But he said to them, he says, you are to love one another. It is the greatest way of attracting attention to God. And you see, it is by loving each other that God uses all of us to meet each other's needs. Emotional needs, material needs, physical needs. Learning to love him and to receive it. Loving ourselves. You see, the reason we don't love each other much is because we are so entangled with getting ourselves and our own sense of self-worth and value straightened out, we don't have any time to give. You see, we don't have anything to give away. If you don't love yourself, you don't have anything to give. Here's what it's like. It's like, here is your heart. And when you receive the Lord Jesus Christ, God came into your life, and the love of God's in there. Now, if my whole life is wrapped up in getting me straightened out and checking out my sense of self-worth and my value, and I don't like myself, I don't have anything to give away because it's all locked up. But when the Spirit of God sets me free, when I am liberated by the Spirit of God and He begins to work in my heart, what happens? Then I am no longer the important one, but now what happens is my life is open to others and the love of God comes gushing out all over everybody around me. And you see, that is the goal of God. He says you are to love one another. That's the way the church functions best. He says, now this love is to be all-inclusive. You remember what Jesus said in the Sermon on the Mount? And people say, well, I just believe the Sermon on the Mount. Well, how many of your enemies do you love? I don't love any of my enemies. Well, you don't believe the Sermon on the Mount. He says, we are to love our enemies. If we only are to love our friends, he says, then you're no more than a Pharisee. We're to love our enemies. And he says, we're to love our neighbors. He says, well, who is a neighbor? And you remember, following this passage in Luke 10, he gave us the parable of the Good Samaritan. Here's a man lying in a ditch, being robbed. A Samaritan comes along. He sees him. He doesn't ask what's his nationality. He sees him hurting. He reaches down. You know the story. He takes care of him. Genuine love doesn't say, does this person fit my mold? The question is that genuine love says, what's best for that person? What's right for them? We must give our attention. That is, love gives its attention. Now, whenever I've ever come to God in prayer, he's never said, Charles, wait just a minute. Somebody else is calling. No, he doesn't do that. You know what you and I have? We come to him undivided attention. You know why we have undivided attention? Because we have undivided, unconditional love of God. And he says, we are to learn how to love. Listen, none of us came into this world knowing how. We have to learn to love. We learn to receive his love and to love him. We learn to love ourselves, and then we learn to love other people. You ask yourself the question, is it true that you're selfish, that the primary things you're thinking about is me, myself, and I? Or is your life really being poured out in other people's lives? Now watch this. I don't mean doing something for somebody else to get their approval or to get something from them. I'm talking about true, genuine love doesn't ask for anything in return. It just gives. And that's what we know little about in this nation. He says that's the way we're to love. Our love is to be all-inclusive. Now it's interesting that in John's first epistle, four times in chapter 3, he says we're to love one another. Five times in chapter 4, he says we're to love one another. John knew that it was very difficult for some people to love other people. And I want to say again, if you want to be able to genuinely give yourself emotionally, mentally, physically, in every way that is legitimate in that relationship, if you want to be able to give yourself in true, genuine love, first of all, you're not looking for anything in return, not doing it to impress anybody, not trying to get their approval or their favor. When you're genuinely loving someone, here's what's happening. Here is the dynamic of the whole love affair. That when you and I were created, we were created to be lovers. Then we received the Lord Jesus Christ as our Savior. The love of God came into our life. He says he's abiding in us and his love is abiding in us. The Spirit of God came in when you and I were saved. What is the work of the Holy Spirit? To release this awesome love of God through us. And so what happens? You and I are not to be closed, but until we learn to love, that's what's going to happen. But when we learn to love God and love ourselves, we're going to be open. And here's what He desires. He desires that His love just flow through you and me to others. Always flowing. If it's genuine love, it's not trying to impress, not looking for reward, not trying to get anything. Genuine love doesn't come from the flesh. Genuine love is the love. Listen to this. It is the love of God placed within us, and it is the love of God that's flowing through us. I mean, if it's the love of God flowing through us, it isn't because I want something, I deserve something, I'm looking for a reward, I want to impress. None of that. What is it? It's just the love of God flowing through us. So what does He say? He says the fruit of the Holy Spirit released within us is first of all what? Love. My friend, it doesn't make any difference who they are. If the love of God is released in your heart, the love of God knows no prejudice. No prejudice whatsoever does the love of God know. And I would just say to you, until you receive the Lord Jesus Christ as your Savior, you'll never know Him. And if you don't know Him, you'll never love Him. And if you don't love Him, His love will never be in your life. And here's what you'll do. You'll go through life having missed the whole point of living. And secondly, you'll never be able to love somebody the way they need to be loved. And you'll never be able to receive the other person's love like you want to so desperately receive it. You will feel undeserving. And so what will you do? You'll reject that person's love. And no matter how desperately they want to love you and try to love you, you will turn it off. You'll shut it out. And you'll turn them away because something inside of you can't allow yourself to be loved. You don't deserve it. And we're going to talk about the things that stifle love in our heart. But I want to say to you, my friend, when you trust the Lord Jesus, herein comes the source of my ability, capacity to love anybody no matter what. And I want to challenge you to receive Christ as your Savior. Then you'll understand who God is. Then you'll understand the love of a loving Heavenly Father. Then you'll understand what it means to be able to let yourself be given away and to risk your love and to risk rejection by someone else. And even when you're rejected, you can love them just the same. Why? Because it is not something that you pump up. It is something that flows through your life. And what is it? It is nothing else than the wonderful, inexhaustible, incomparable, immeasurable, indescribable, unconditional love of our Heavenly Father. And He says it's yours for the asking. And it is. And Father, we love You and praise You for loving us the way You do. And we ask that the Holy Spirit would speak to every single person who feels unloved. I pray the Spirit of God would bring deep conviction and openness, transparency, and honesty within their hearts to say, oh, my Father, I don't know how to love You. Oh, my God, I want to love You. And so I receive Your Son, Jesus, as my Savior and trust You to place Your wonderful love in my heart so that I can love You and be loved in return and then pour my life out into others so that they too can discover what true love is about. But we ask it in Jesus' wonderful name. Amen.
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1: 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Actions speak louder than words. That's also true in a believer's communication with God. Here's a moment with Charles Stanley.
0: And once in a while, somebody said, well, I love you. And you know, sometimes in the tone of their voice, you know they don't mean it. Because you see, if you love somebody, you're going to express it. And there's some things you're not going to do if you love someone, some things you're going to do. If you love someone, you're going to ask, what's best for that person? If you love someone, you're going to say, how can I be what you need me to be to you today? If you love someone, you're going to be gentle to them, kind, sensitive, loyal, faithful, giving, and forgiving. And so when it comes to loving God, we have to love Him with all of our heart. But it's real simple. When you say, well, how do I love God? One four-letter word, O-B-E-Y, obey Him. That is an expression of our love.
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12: Most Americans think of Abraham Lincoln and they think of the Civil War or the Emancipation. But in 1862, he signed another hugely significant piece of legislation, the Homestead Act. It offered eligible Americans up to 160 acres of land, not as a prize for the powerful, but as an opportunity for ordinary families willing to live on it, work it, and build something lasting. Why did it matter? Because Lincoln understood that freedom was not merely the absence of tyranny. Rather, freedom required responsibility, labor, stewardship, and moral courage. A free people must be given room to build, but they also must be willing to cultivate what they have been given. That still matters today. Liberty without responsibility decays. Opportunity without character collapses. Lincoln's lesson is clear. A nation stays free when its people remain willing to work, build, and steward freedom under God.
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15: This is the Hour of Truth broadcast with Apostle Wendell Archie. The message of today is titled, Reap What You Sow, Part 3. Now here's Apostle Wendell Archie.
16: Let us give him reverence this morning and asked him into the word tonight, today, to direct us in truth. How many know that the gospel of Jesus Christ is what God has given to save souls? Paul said it like this, I am not ashamed of the gospel of Christ. He said, for it is the power of God unto salvation to everyone that believes. Let us understand the word salvation. Salvation means more than just being delivered from sin. Salvation, the word salvation by itself, means the acute dynamic act of snatching one from a dangerous, perilous sword by force. Salvation is what God gave Israel when they walked through the Red Sea. Salvation was when the sea opened up. When they got out in the wilderness and they were hungry, salvation was when God brought manna out of heaven and fed them. It is when a force snatches you from a dangerous peril by its own power. And the Bible lets us know that there is salvation in no other name. It does not matter how much you believe in a religion or in a person. There's no other name under heaven There's no other organization. There's no other religion under heaven given among men where we must be saved. A salvation may be wrought by other than the name of Jesus Christ. The Bible said, for whosoever shall call upon the name of the Lord shall be saved. Saved from what? Saved from a marriage disruption. Saved from disasters that's coming on the world. Saved from your sins. Jesus, not only did he heal people of their spiritual lives, he also was concerned about their financial situations and their physical needs. And if we learn how to call on him, when something is beyond our power and beyond our reach, the Bible said he was wounded for our transgressions. He was bruised for our iniquities. I have learned him as a healer when a heart is broken. I've learned him as one that will provide vision and hope for one whose hope has failed and who seemed like things that has gone wrong and it seemed there's no solution out. I've learned him how he can lift up a bowed down head. Hallelujah. This morning, look at where you need his power in. What part of your life? Is it a struggle of sin? Is it a financial struggle? Is it a healing in your body? Look at him and see that he'll step inside your body and heal your broken body. He can heal a family that is torn apart. But the first way he would heal you, he will start to tell you what you need to do. And the beginning of your healing may be your trip to the altar. It may be your repentance to someone you have offended. See, when you come to God and your wife has left you, you might come to God and say, God, I want my wife, I want my husband. God may tell you, repent of your attitude. Straighten up the way you are living. You want God to step in there and just bring the wife back and bring the husband back. Well, why? Has things changed? Is there a desire in your heart to make a different path? If you make no different path, you do the same old thing, the same old way, you get the same old results. It comes a time in our lives, and in my life, I've learned to not lean to my own understanding. I've learned to look for God's direction at all times. My mistakes as a Christian has been when I felt I knew, and I felt how to resolve things, and sometimes they worked, and sometimes they did not. And sometimes when they did not, they were the greatest setbacks in my life. But when I have relied upon this in this counsel, I can tell you today I have never failed. I want you to think about where you want God to intervene in your life. And there are struggles in your life or struggles or situations that you are involved in that you want God's power in. And you present yourself to him. And let us see God step in our lives. And he might step in there ways that you don't know how. The Bible said it like this: when the people were hurting, he sent his word and he healed them. I'm so glad to have something as precious as the word of God to guide us. When I read on men in the Bible that had to just by instinct and by feeling, and when they didn't have the Spirit of God, but just as having the Spirit of God in their presence, just had to go by instinct and conscience to try to serve God, it is so much easier to have his nature and his spirit on the inside of you, guiding you. Church, it is so important for you to have the Spirit, for this is the only thing that can guide you into all truth. The Bible said it like this. It said, the things of man knoweth no man but the spirit of man. And even so, the things of God knoweth no man but the spirit of God. What the Bible is saying is that man can identify with man because we have the same spirit. We can't identify with a wolf or with a lion, because we have not a lion spirit. But lions can identify with each other. We all can identify with human nature because we have the same spirit of a human being. But even so, the things of God, in order to identify with God, you must be filled with God's spirit. And it doesn't come to be with you as a natural man. It's something you must receive. The Bible said in the last days, God said, I will pour out my spirit upon all flesh. If it was already upon all flesh, he wouldn't have to wait till the last days to do it. Why did he choose the last days and not days before? The reason why he was able to choose the last days is because Christ would come in the last days. And Christ would teach the world and give them the knowledge of the true and living God. So they could walk in the ordinance and walk after the new spirit of God that would walk in them. Before Christ came, they knew not God. They didn't know and understand the pureness, the righteousness, and the holiness of God. So the Spirit of God could not abide with them, and it could not walk in them. But through Christ, we're able to receive His Spirit not only upon us like it came upon many prophets. You would find in times of old, you would see the Spirit would move upon them and they would prophesy. You would find the Spirit would move upon David and he would go and destroy even lions and Goliath. The Spirit would move upon Samson and Samson would take a jawbone and slay 1,000 Philistines. But it would leave Samson, and Samson would go and let Delilah lay in his lap. He would go and violate the articles of God, go through the vineyard where God had told a Nazarite should never touch or go near grapes or any type of grapes. He would go inside of a carcass of a dead lion to get honey because he liked the honey when the Spirit was not upon him. But when the Spirit was on him, he was totally invincible. But God had said in the last days, I will not only be upon them. He said, I will walk in them. I will talk in them. I will be their God, and they shall be my people. But he said this when he said this. He said, wherefore come out from among the world. He said, be ye separate, said the Lord, and touch not the unclean things, and then I will receive you. I will be a father unto you, and you shall be my sons and daughters, said the Lord Almighty. I will be a father, he said, and you will be my sons and daughters, said the Lord Almighty. It is not us as a group of people trying to do good to get to heaven. We got to become a people that have become changed. Jesus said it like this, except you be converted and become as little children, you shall in no case enter the kingdom of heaven. A conversion is when something is changed from one condition to another. We cannot change ourselves. We can act different. We can try to talk different. But God has to change us by giving us a new spirit. When this spirit is upon you, it will guide you into all truth, Jesus said. When you speak in terms of guiding you, you will feel grieved in conditions that God is not pleasant for the Spirit of God. I feel there's a time we must understand as God's people, we are a peculiar people. And if you're not that peculiar person, and if you are just like the world, you need to examine yourself to see whether or not you are in the faith. For the Bible tells me that if any man is in Christ, that man is a new creature. It said, old things are passed away, and behold, all things are become new. And all things are of God. Paul wrote to the church and said, examine yourselves. He said, prove your own selves. He said, know that Christ is in you, except you be reprobate. The things that you desire in the world, when you get saved, the Bible said you will loathe yourself in your own old doings. You will look at what you used to do and frown of how you could really do that. Or if you get this spirit inside of you, it'll make you have passion on things that Christ had passion. You'll start hating the things that Christ hate. You'll have the same emotional moves because you will have the same spirit on the inside. And many must understand, you can start off with it and lose it. Samson is a prime example of having it and losing it because he continued to play the way of the world and thought that God will still be with him the same strength and power. And he got up one time and said, I will shake myself as I've done it other times. And when he did so, he found that he had no power. Let us as a people go after God, that when our work and labor is done down here, when it's done and it's finished, that we will be able to stand before him and hear him say, well done, you good and faithful servant. Enter thou into the joy of the Lord. It doesn't matter how much we impress others while we're here. and how much fun we tend to have, because this is a temporary short life, 70 years compared to eternity, forever and ever. Never any pain, sorrow, no tears in heaven. Those things are promised to us, and there's waiting a judgment of hell fire where those that have rejected him have, there's ways to reject Christ without saying, I reject you. If you go to talk to someone and you're trying to talk to them and they look at you and don't say nothing to you and turn away, they don't have to say, I reject you. All they need to do is listen to you and turn around from you and don't answer you. They have just rejected you. When the word of God come to you and Christ extends a hand to you and you listen to it and turn your head and walk the other way, you have just rejected Christ. But I bring to you the ways of the Lord, and I assure you, according to God's word and according to the experiences that I've had, when you make your commitment to him, he will also commit himself to you, and he will protect you. He will guide you. He will keep you. He will preserve you until the everlasting kingdom.
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16: We sow a life, and we determine by the life we live our future. We determine what should come to us, whether bad or good, by the life we live now. Our future is also determined by our life now. If you are living in a life, say if you are a college graduate, you have a good job, you're a doctor, a lawyer, or you're a school teacher, whatever you may be, where you are now, it has been determined by your previous choices of study, of commitment, of learning, or engagement. Whatever you are now have been determined by what you have previously done or have neglected to do. Whether you're in jail, whether you're waiting a trial, whether you're bound by drug or whatever, marriage torn up, whatever has happened in the way you are now has been determined by your previous choices or choices that you were involved with that others made for you. But now it is so good to know that we can determine our future. You can determine your future. You can determine whether your future is successful. You can determine whether you have a successful marriage. You don't have to shoot from the hip, and you don't have to guess and wonder and just hope and wish for good luck. You can choose the right thing that God have told you will prosper. The Bible said, my word, God said, my word shall not come back to me void. He said, for as the rain come down and water the earth, and it giveth bud that it brings forth fruit to them that sow it. He said, so shall my word that come out of my mouth. He said, it shall not come back to me void, but it shall do and it shall prosper whereunto I have sent it. God's word will prosper where he has sent it. What is the word of God? What did it do for us? Just how far will it go with our lives? Just how far will it go into our everyday living in our future? The Bible said it like this. It said the word of God is more quicker and powerful and sharper than any two-edged sword. So it will pierce even to the dividing of sunder, of soul and spirit, and joint and marrow, and it is a discerner of the thought and intent of the heart. What the scripture is saying is that the word of God, it has an effective power that not only like a sword may cut through your body, but the word of God will pierce all the way, not only through the body, physical. It will go all the way down to the soul and spirit. It will come down to where the soul, the living man, which is the soul, while the living man and his spirit, which is his intellect, his thinking, his readings, reasoning, the word of God will get all the way down out to where you are reasoning and where you are thinking and where you are imagining and where your emotional buildup is. It will get all the way to that point and make an effect on you in the beginning at your actually life point. It will be there to instruct you in choices that you make. Your choices that you make are made at this point of your soul and spirit. Those are the choices that you make. That both of these are spirits. A soul is a spirit. And the spirit of man is a spirit. The soul is the life that's in you. It's simply, in simple term, it is your breath. But that is the life that causes this body to live. God blew the breath of life into man's nostrils, and man became a living soul. It is the breath of God, of the Almighty, that's in our nostrils that causes this body to move. But within the confines of that breath, there is also a spirit of man. Everything that lives on the earth has breath. It has a, you could call it, in essence, you could call it, the Bible calls it the spirit of a beast, but you could call it, in relationship to man's soul, you could call every beast having a soul. Because they really have life. And in every beast, there's also a spirit that connects with that life that we call intellect. And that is the spirit of that beast. What am I talking about? The difference in a dog and a wolf is the spirit that's in a wolf. They both look similar. They both look alike. But it is the spirit different that makes a wolf, a dog. A dog will can live as a scavenger, just eating up stuff, picking up stuff. But a wolf is a he is a vermin. He will eat vermin. He will actually kill to actually survive. Man himself. God has spoke, I'm married to you. What does he mean, I'm married to you? God has not slept with anybody. God, when he says, I'm married to you, he's talking about, I want to join in with your thinking. I want to join in. Marriage, the word married really means two becoming one, or three becoming one, or five becoming one. We use the word marinade when you put a lot of different spices together, shake them up together, we call it marriage or marinating. And when the meat itself is joined in with the season. And when you eat the season, the meat, you are eating the season too. They both become one. God said, I'm married to you. In order for God to marry to you, he will not marry to you when you are yet connected with wicked, sinful, ungodly practices. Because the two of you, if you're married to God and you that way, the two of you, you and God, will become wicked. If a woman has, or a man has AIDS and you marry them, you will get AIDS. God cannot marry with you when your life and your will and your mind is totally contrary to what he says. Now he calls you when you are totally on the contrary. He calls you to the marriage supper. He calls you when you're the worst person in the world. He'll call you when you're so far from him. But when he calls you to bring you into one with him. God is going to have to take two things. Either you, God has to change to become like you, or you have to change to become like God. The Bible said it like this. How can two walk together except they agree? I can tell you the truth. If you catch a good, real, strong, good, complete man, if he start running with homosexuals, he start joining up in partnershiping with them, I promise you it won't be long, he will be a homosexual. You can take the virgin girl that is never engaged in sex. Mothers, you know what I'm talking about. That's why you have to be careful of who you allow your children to befriend. Because you must make choices to know on whoever I allow you to become friends with, this is what I'm allowing you to become. Because the both of you in a little while will be like each other. And it is the foolish little girl that says she's my friend, but I won't do what she does. You have fooled your own self. As serving God, it is the word of God. The Bible said the word of God was made flesh and it dwelled among us. Paul spoke of a church that had been fed the word and had embraced the word of God so wholeheartedly. To that church had become such a life of the word. Paul said that you are written epistles, known and read of all men. So you have become actually a living Bible. Your life has become you in the Bible. The life that the Bible talks about should not always remain different from your life. The life that the Bible talks about should not always remain different from your life. It's just like I used the analogy of the man running with the homosexual. He's going to eventually, because the conversation is going to be about homosexual or lesbian practices. You get your son that runs with the doper or the dope dealer or the gangbanger. It won't be long. He's going to want to look like one. He's going to want to act like one. He's going to start wanting to wear his breeches or pants like one of them. Because he is in this environment, and an environment will subdue you to become as it, or you would have to change the whole, you can change the whole environment. But if you are the subject party trying to enter into an environment, you will never change that environment that you're entering into. That environment will always change you because you're entering into it subjectionally and submitting yourself to become with or part of. That's why the Bible tells us to mark the perfect man. Behold the upright man, for at the end of that man is peace.
15: 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Also mark your calendars to include the Awesome Day classes from 11 a.m. to 1 p.m. Wednesday through Friday. 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
7: Well, thanks for joining us today. 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It's Jack Hibb at 11, Jay Sekulow Live. 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Click on more, and then you'll find the prayer request page right there on that link. 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You'll see prayers that are up right now that you can join us in praying for so many different things and people. And you can also include your prayer request there as well. 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Stay with us. 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You have a great day. Bye-bye.
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0: What comes to mind when you think of home? Today on Focus on the Family with Jim Daly, we're talking about practical ways that you can bring more peace and joy and connection into your home. I'm John Fuller, and thanks for joining us.
1: I like that idea of peace and connection. You know, Gene and I, we have visitors to the house now and again, but it's nice to live in a home of shalom,
2: yes,
1: God's peace, and you feel it, and that's something to aim at. And today's guest is going to help us to better understand that. It's good to think that through before the chaos happens.
2: Yes.
1: That way we won't react in a way that would be unpleasing or displeasing to the Lord. So stick with us. This is going to be a great discussion on bringing that kind of peace to your home and allowing your kids to experience it as well.
0: Mm-hmm. Yeah, and Jessica Smart is an author and mom of three. She's written a really remarkable book for parents. It's called Come On Home, a grace-filled

0: we farm compound. You can call it what you want.
1: We like the word farm.
0: Yes,
1: compound sounds a little restrictive.
0: It's a little weird. You're right. Yes. But my parents live there, and my two sisters. We've got 10 grandkids running around. Lots of cats and dogs and horses, and it really is a very special and unusual thing. A lot of people are like, you guys like each other that much that you're there all the time. And it's not that there's not conflict. There certainly is. But there is this deep sense of we like being together. And as you were saying, Jim, that it's a safe place. The world right now is so crazy. And just the culture that we're raising kids in, it's just such a gift for them to have that soft place to land.
1: You know, not everyone can do that. I get it. You know, there's people that live in cities and, you know, suburbs. And that sounds like a really unique environment. You know, your grandmother, I want to dig in a little bit more because your grandmother's story is certainly an interesting one. But she lived in a double wide trailer, right?
0: Exactly. In earthly terms, she had nothing. She died and had very little money. She was a bookkeeper for their family horse farm. But she died with a legacy.
1: Yeah.
0: And so many of us, her grandkids and then great-grandkids, know Jesus because of her and what she did. And we knew that she loved us. It was family was the most important thing to her. So I have that role model, and my mom was that too. And yeah, it is just such a gift we can give our kids.
1: So the kids grew up, your mom and siblings, right, from that household. But your grandma said something to you and to the other grandkids all the time, which was the title of the book, Come On Home, right? How did she stress that to you guys?
0: Yeah, my mom, actually.
1: Was that your mom?
0: Yes, my mom. And that was just a phrase that she would often throw out, you know, if life was hard or you had a lot you were dealing with, just come on home and we'll figure it out. Come on home. And that has just been kind of the theme of our childhood, is that home is that safe place, that you're accepted, you're loved. The world out there might be throwing nonsense at you, but come on home and we'll figure it out. And so that's what I'm seeking to model to my own kids,
1: too. What a great legacy again. Yeah. I mean, what a beautiful attitude. Come on home, we'll figure out what we can do together. I love that. Mm-hmm. I'm going to start using that with my boys because they're in that place right now in their 20s where we need those conversations from time to time. Oh, come on home and we'll talk about it, right? Mm-hmm. I like that. Speaking of that, when your kids were a little smaller, things were maybe chaotic, more chaotic then. That tends to be the case with smaller kids. Moms tend to feel that burnout. But you hit a point, you're doing vacation Bible school, you're doing all these things. Maybe in many ways, like so many moms, you're trying to find that worth in being the best mom you could be, the best wife you could be, and you're really busy doing all these activities. But what happened in that case for you when you hit the wall?
0: Well, I think moms today feel this pressure to do so many things in so many different arenas. Yeah. You know, we have to work out and our houses have to be great and we have to be volunteering and doing all the stuff. And we can't. And when I look at my mom and my grandmother, what they did was home. And they were able to do that well. And certainly there's nothing wrong with having hobbies or interests or working out. But I, at that point that you were referencing, was just so many things on my plate while I'm raising little kids, while I'm, you know, nursing a baby. My son had severe life-threatening allergies and I'm trying to feed him and keep him alive and taking all these volunteer roles. And so it was just a complete state of burnout. And I think my point and what I've slowly learned is, you know, there's that analogy of putting in the big rocks first. You can fit everything in if you put the big rocks in first. And I literally have a piece of paper in my office that says, here are the big rocks. Love the Lord. Be a good daughter. Raise your kids. Be a good wife. Spend time with God. Keep my body healthy. Those are the big rocks. And then the smaller rocks are all of those other bonuses that I can fit in if I have the margin and the bandwidth. And so my clarion call, I hope, to moms is, that all these things we're putting on ourselves, especially the young moms. When you are a young mom, sometimes it is all you can do to just raise babies. And it feels like such a long period of time, but it is not. You know, we have the rest of our lives to do those big dreams and do the traveling and whatever. It's just such a short period of time that we have little ones in the home.
1: So what was that, I guess, revelation that caught your attention? Because I would think every mom listening that's taxed to the max is going, yeah, but what do I do to wind it down a little bit?
0: For sure.
1: That's the secret. So what page number is that on in your book?
0: Right, exactly.
1: But what is that thing? So moms are listening and going, yeah,

0: I'm right there now. What do they do?
1: I stumbled on the book Essentialism, which is not a Christian book per se, but his main point is strip your life down to what only you can do. There's a limit to what you can do, which seems like it should be obvious, but it's not to us. So he made a list of all the things you were doing, and then what can only you do on that list? What is essential to your list?
0: Yeah.
1: So I think
0: even that definition could be hard. I mean, because I can do a lot. Mm-hmm. But that's not the point. It's not how much can you do. It's what is healthy to do.
1: Yes.
0: And then what can you do at that time to concentrate on those things that continue to make you healthy.
1: But as I said again, and you guys can probably testify to this, that period when you have kids in the home is really actually pretty short. It feels so long.
0: Yeah.
1: What do they say? It's the longest days and the shortest years of your life.
0: Right.
1: It feels that way, but it's over in a blink. And I'm now at that midway point. I have two teenage sons and then an 11-year-old daughter, and I can see it.
0: Yeah.
1: The window is closing.
0: It's coming.
1: Yes. So I feel this now. I understand what I didn't in those early years, which was I will have time to do the rest of those things.
0: Yeah.
1: Right now, my purpose is with my children. And you spoke about my grandmother and strong families. That's the theme of this book, is building strong families. I basically just did a ton of research. I interviewed people. I did book research. What are the common themes of those awesome families? Like, we all know those families that are just, you know, amazing. And I kind of boiled it down. We can unpack it as we go on. But one of the points is, and this was just my research, that strong families have one person, at least one person, that has made the family their highest priority. And I saw that to be true in my own family as well. A lot of people said to my mom, like, you should get out more. You should have hobbies. You should have friends. And I kind of look back now. She's got this wonderful life with her grandkids and her daughters on the same lane, I think, which, again, to your point, is not everyone. But I think it worked out for her in the end.
0: Yeah.
1: You know, maybe she should have had other stuff. But this was a theme I saw, that one person saying, the family is important. This is going to be my thing that I'm going to do. And that was my mother.
0: Yeah.
1: My dad was.
0: But you're making choices in that. And I think,
1: exactly.
0: You know, the one thing that all of us get trapped in is we, you know, get a certain identity, a certain comfort from the things we accomplish, the things we do.
1: Yes.
0: It gives us a sense that we're a good person, that we're doing the right things. And I think for a lot of women, that's very important, especially, you know, if they're working at home, let's call it that. It is a big job, mm-hmm. but they're at home and husband's going off and doing, you know, his work, and he comes home at whatever time in the evening. And, you know, you can feel like I'm not as significant as people around me.
1: It's not as much fun.
0: So the more you do, the more you volunteer, the more you, you know, then you're at the dinner party going, oh, yes, I volunteered such and such thing, and I do VBS, and of course I take care of kids on the side. And, you know, yeah, I mean, there's
1: exactly.
0: a certain feeling like I'm being a good person when I do all this. How do you counterbalance that with you need oxygen too? You can oversubscribe to doing. And I just want to press on that, because I'm sure many women listening are going, yeah, but here's my schedule.
1: Yes, and I can't speak to what the Lord's calling is for everyone. That's what's so cool, is he's uniquely gifted us and put us in homes and passions and all of those things. But I do think, I was talking to a friend, literally what you're saying, Jim, she kind of is like, I'm not doing enough. I have four kids, but I'm not involved in it. I'm not doing anything of importance. And I kind of pitched to her, like, aren't so many ministries out there and organizations simply filling in gaps of where the family didn't do what I believe God created it to do? Not all ministries, but so many stepping in. I'm sure you can speak to that because of your story. Like, they're stepping in where family didn't do what God created it to do. And so when we do family well, and of course there's no formula, it's not a vending machine, but when we invest in our kids, we build healthy people that can go out into
0: right.
1: the world and give and serve. And they're not crippled by trauma. I mean, I'm sure my kids will have some counseling, but maybe just not as much as they might have otherwise. So to do that right is a huge, significant purpose.
0: Yeah.
1: To equip children to go out in the world healthy. I'm able to do so much because someone took the time to give me a healthy childhood.
0: Well, that's all buttressed by the research. I mean, there's
1: exactly.
0: a new report I read this morning of some research that came out that said a child predictably, to your point, It's not a formula, but it's a predictive model. And they can see that in social science now, very much so. A child will do far better in every category if they're coming from biological mom and dad loving home. I mean, they are doing so much better, finishing school, they're not doing drugs, that kind of thing. They're not doing at-risk behavior at the same rate as their peers who have more home struggles. That's a good goal, and I so appreciate the emphasis that you're putting on this.
2: Yeah, that's why Focus on the Family is here, is to help families thrive in Christ and stay as strong as possible. And we're talking today on Focus on the Family with Jim Daly, with Jessica Smart, and we're covering just some of the wonderful content in her book, Come On Home, A Grace-Filled Guide to Raising a Family Who Loves and Likes Each Other. 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
0: Jessica, you dedicate a whole chapter in your book to time, and I totally agree with that. I mean, that's kind of one of those big rocks you were talking about, right? Make sure you're spending time together. But speak to that idea of dedicating time, recognizing that time. You've kind of touched on it, but I want to go a little deeper with the fragility of that. You look up and it's over.
1: It is overwhelming. And I don't want to cast a bunch of guilt on parents as like, here's one more thing you need to do.
0: Oh, I do. No, I'm kidding. I'm kidding.
1: Yes, exactly. But all good relationships take time. And some of that time is just boredom time. You know, I think about before iPhones were invented and we went on car trips and you just together. Like, what did we even do? We just sat and talked and played dumb games. And that's where true friendship is forged, in those moments. So a family needs time to develop itself, to develop relationships. And I think one of the big enemies of that, to be perfectly frank, is sports. The other, of course, is technology and phones. But
0: that sports analogy was a good one. You had your two boys going separate directions, right?
1: Exactly. And I look back, it's fine. I mean, you know, sports in general are great for kids. There's tons of research about that. And we do have our teen boys playing sports. I think especially our kids homeschool. And so as they get into the teen years, having that outlet is important. But it's starting earlier and earlier where parents are, you know, opting in, spending so much money and every weekend away playing these tournaments that I think surely there are kids good enough in your own town to be playing. You don't need to be driving 4 hours away. But this is the culture, and not only within the, you know, outside culture, but in the church, it's very common. And I think it's quite detrimental to families. And
0: so how do you process that? I mean, this is a good example. Thankfully, our boys didn't do that, so we didn't have that struggle. But for those families like yours, where you have two boys in soccer or whatever it might be, but they're going literally different directions, is what you described. And your husband took one of your boys, and you took the other boy, and you'd go off on, you know, these excursions in different directions. How does a family say, okay, we want to pull this in a bit? The kids may be disappointed. They also may be elated.
1: They were. That's the crazy thing.
0: Yeah. So how do you manage that practically?
1: Well, there's no, you know, one size fits all. And God is so good and gives wisdom to us when we ask. He promises that. And we've never seen him not show up and give us a direction.
0: Yeah.
1: But I talk in the book about different questions to kind of process this. So the interest question is like, does your kid actually really want to do this thing? because like you said, we realized our kids got cut at one point and one kid broke a bone. They were not even that devastated.
0: Yeah.
1: We thought this is going to be, they're going to be so upset. They were like, oh well, season's over. So really thinking through like, is my kid into this or is it just me thinking they should quote unquote do this? And I think we have to ask ourselves as parents a tough question and say, am I getting something out of this? Is it fun for me to see my kid be successful? Because that's maybe never a guiding principle to make a decision on, is what it's giving me as a parent.
0: That's probably your first check.
1: Exactly.
0: Should be. Your first flag should be.
1: But it's fun to see your kid successful and everybody tell you, you know, oh, they're so great, even if it's not, they're nine and, you know, whatever. But two other questions real quick to ask yourselves is the mealtime question. You know, is this activity allowing us to live out our values for family meals, whatever those are, or is it interfering with that? Because meals have been shown over and over to be so important. And then the second question is the whole family. I've seen also that some of the younger siblings or older get kind of dragged along as they're watching a different successful sibling go on their little adventures. And that's, again, not helpful for the family. So looking and saying, yeah, it may be great for this kid. And we've made several decisions where it was like, this particular kid may have really thrived, but there's more here to the story, bud. But isn't that an important life lesson, right? If we're raising kids that think the whole family is about them, they're not going to make terrific husbands or wives later on, right?
0: That's a good point.
1: Part of it is learning the whole family works together cohesively. Mm. Yeah. So those are just some questions to talk through about sports or whatever the activity is. It doesn't need to be sports.
2: Yeah. Now, Jessica, earlier you mentioned technology, and I wonder if we can wade into that. Just there's a whole dark hole that captures people.
1: Yes.
2: You mentioned in the book that your son is somewhat of a unicorn. In that he doesn't have a phone or didn't have a phone at age 15. And that's great for you, but somebody's thinking, well, my kids have phones. So how do we manage this? How do I take care of this?
1: Yeah, I would say two things. Number one, I have a fancy parenting philosophical phrase called back the bus up. And that means it is never too late. So they may have phones, but they don't need to keep having them. And I think parents just need to be encouraged that if there's something off in the family, you can come to your child. You are the parent. And you can say, I made a mistake here. I realized that I did something and we are going to right the situation. And that is so hard. But if there's a parent listening right now that has allowed something, particularly a technology, into the home that they don't feel good about, they, through the Holy Spirit's strength, they can back that bus up and make changes in the family. So that's number one. Number two is, if you're on the fence about bringing a technology into the home, please wait as long as you can. There is so much data to wait as long as you possibly can. And to your point, when I wrote this, my son was 15. He's now 16, almost 17, and he's driving. And we did get him a phone. And I drove home from the Verizon store thinking, his childhood is over. This is so sad. I'm giving him this stinking phone and, you know,
2: lost
1: things are
2: going to
1: be all. But you know what was really cool? It really wasn't. He had been up to that point. We had built his character in such a way that the phone really just revealed what was already there. And we'd spent a lot of time emphasizing things that we felt were important. Boredom, relationships, real life, discipline, faith. And by the way, the phone is super stripped down. It's like basically a calculator that can call people and get directions. No social media and all that. But it didn't really change him because we had spent 16 years forming that character.
0: That's good.
1: That was encouraging to me. But again, that proves, I think, wait as long as you possibly can. And I think parents are asking the wrong questions. They're saying, when can I give the phone? That's wrong. Instead, think, what traits does this child need? And I need to get those first. And I'm not giving any technology until I see these traits. And by the way, a lot of these things are not things that 9, 10, 11, 12-year-old kids are going to have by definition. I hate my phone. It is very hard for me, you know? So if I, as a grown adult, am struggling with it, how do we expect children to have self-control? We're not doing our job, I would say, as the gatekeepers. By
0: well,
1: giving
0: dig into
1: them
0: that.
1: These things, yes.
0: You did have that revelation that as mom, you were kind of connected to the phone perhaps a little too much. What did that look like? And then you realized you're kind of modeling.
1: Well, being a mom is boring, okay?
2: Oh.
1: So the phone gives you a distraction, and especially if you're
0: tired. It's an engagement tool.
1: Exactly.
0: Yeah.
1: And I felt bad about it, but it was like I was just checking to, again, you know, back to your earlier point, to looking for self-worth and identity in other places, because you're not getting it in your home. You're taking care of people and you're giving all the time, and it's hard and it's boring. So the phone offers a temporary outlet, but through God's grace and a really cool app that I found, I have been able to kind of strip it down. And again, it's not fun, right? Being in the moment isn't always fun, but that is where real life is. And I think the phone numbs things and makes you just check out, but that's not really satisfying. Yeah. Really, what's satisfying is being present with whoever is in front of you.
0: Right.
1: So being authentic in, if I'm going to set up all these rules for our family, I can't be hooked on my device. Like, authenticity is so important throughout all of these things. If I'm asking
0: good.
1: You to forgive, if I'm asking you to show grace, if I'm asking you to be self-disciplined, are you seeing me work through those things? So I was amused the other day to see my son had chucked his phone in my closet. And I realized he was doing schoolwork, and he's like, I just had to get it out of there. I just checked. But he's seen me, like, lock the phone up and put it. So that was kind of a cool.
0: Yeah, totally.
1: And again,
0: that's
1: they're
0: really
1: not,
0: good.
1: Those are not always parenting wins every day, every hour in our home. But it was a cool, like, he'd seen that modeled. But yeah, it's a fight we cannot get. I think it's the most important thing facing families right now is technology.
0: I agree.
1: I absolutely do.
0: I agree. That's why those things that we can do are so critically important. And, and then sticking to it.
1: And I just want to reiterate again, it is not too late, that through the Lord's strength, parents can remake this road and begin to, God is a God of new stories and of redemption. And if he can redeem all the stories in the Bible, he certainly can redeem a family that's gotten off track with technology.
0: Yeah. It's always good to go the right direction. And we'll link to an article that our Plugged In Entertainment team wrote about the app you mentioned. It's called Be Present, and I think it's a great tool for parents who want to be present with their kids and disengage from their phones, which is good. You also have a chapter dedicated to making memories, which I think is really good. And again, you know, that's something you can find in a variety of ways. We did it through camping and making memories through camping. And the boys now, you know, they're in their 20s saying, those are the best family memories that we have, or were those camping experiences where everything went wrong and it was hilarious. And thankfully nothing caught on fire, but it got close. Mm. So what were those making memory things that you did?
1: Yeah, we've done some camping too. That's what's cool is like each family gets to choose your own adventure. And so one thing I say to families is, to choose some core values, because I have my first book is Memory Making Mom. So many ideas. No one could ever do all of those ideas, right? You can't do all of them that you see out there on Pinterest or Instagram or whatever, but choose what's important to you. And so obviously to your family, camping was one, and to us, nature is one, and music. And so I kind of give suggestions of core values. And then out of those values, that'll tell you what traditions are worth embracing. There's a lot of things we say no to because we just can't, but we know what our core values are. My husband and I now are 45, 46, and we're kind of doing some financial planning at this stage. And what's interesting is your financial planning is a reflection of your values as a family. And we've kind of come to the determination that we could be saving every scrap that we're making, but a value of ours is making memories. And I'm looking at this beautiful picture in the studio of mountains. National parks are something that's been really cool to our family. So it's a little bit of a risk, but we're deciding instead of taking this money and investing it, you know, in the stock market, we're investing it in our family, and we're going to plan a couple more trips to go see some cool parks.
0: Yeah.
1: But again, that's a use of resources that could be going elsewhere, but we're believing that we're planting something there, that we're doing something important.
0: Which is good. That's, again, that's assessing the scene and making those decisions based on what you need to do as a family. And that's kind of the theme of the whole book. And you've done such a beautiful job today talking about that. Let's come back next time, if you're willing,
1: absolutely,
0: and keep the conversation going. And we'll give more tips and ideas to folks listening, moms particularly, on, again, what a great title. Come On Home, A Grace-Filled Guide to Raising a Family Who Loves and Parenthetically Likes Each Other. That's a great title. And this content has been terrific. So thanks for being with us.
1: Thanks so much.
0: And let me turn to you, the listener and viewer, and ask you to support the ministry at Focus on the Family. I mean, this is how we get it done. Great book, just chock full of ideas on how to make memories, how to really prioritize your family so that you have a predictive outcome, that you raise kids that are going to be good, strong, believing adults. And Jessica mentioned right there at the end the importance of the foundation of faith in Christ being at the core. We certainly believe that, and we want you to have that relationship. If you don't have that relationship, get in touch with us, and we'll talk to you about that, and John will give those details in a minute. But again, if you're feeling your family's a bit knotted up and we're not going in the right direction, get in touch with us. We have counselors. We have Jessica's great book. Make a gift of any amount. We'll send it to you as our way of saying thank you. It's all right there.
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7: 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I'm David Jay, thanking you for joining us today as we listen, learn, and are challenged by God's Word, the Bible. 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On today's edition of Real Life Radio, Pastor Jack continues with his series called Disciplines of Life, and a message titled The Discipline of Domination. The Christian walk is full of disciplines, the trials, the setbacks, the hard seasons that God uses to shape our faith from the inside out. And here we'll discover that every one of us is being controlled by something. And the question is, what is that something? You see, whether we believe it or not, someone or something is governing our lives right now. It might be a job, maybe a relationship, a habit, or our own emotions. But God wants us to be the one who dominates our hearts because He is good, and following Him is the best thing that can happen to us. So today, Pastor Jack teaches that being dominated by Christ brings power, joy, and love, that we could never find on our own. When we hand Jesus the key to every room in our lives, well, we finally start living for others, just like he did. Now, with his message called The Discipline of Domination, here's pastor and Bible teacher, Jack Hibbs.
8: Pride gets us into trouble, all of us. And you know we all battle this. You ever seen a group picture? You know, don't do this. But what if we move the camera like at the hockey game and around the sanctuary tonight? And the you go like this. I wonder if it's coming by me. Is it coming by me? Is it coming by me? Is it coming? Where's it coming? There it is! There it is! Right? Have you ever seen that happen? What is that? Pride. We're just so accustomed to it. You get a group shot, and the first person you're looking for is you. Oh, man, I told him to take another picture. It's weird, man. We have to be careful because we've got to ward off the domination of the flesh. Proverbs 4:23 says, "Keep your heart with all diligence, for out of it springs the issues of life." Our hearts need to be guarded and protected. Jesus said in Matthew 6:19, "Do not lay up for yourselves treasures on earth, where moth and rust break in or thieves break in to steal, but lay up for yourselves treasures in heaven, where neither moth nor rust nor thieves break in to steal. For where your treasure is, there your heart will be also." Think about that. What I want, what we want as Christians, is to not have our hearts burdened with the things of this world, but to be invested in the things of God. And you want your treasure in heaven. And that's vital. Refusing what we want for ourselves very quickly. Galatians 6, verse 7 says, "Do not be deceived. God is not mocked. Whatever a man sows, that shall he also reap. For he who sows to his flesh will of his flesh reap corruption. But he who sows to the Spirit will of the Spirit reap everlasting life." Man, is that not true or what? You will someday reap a harvest. Every one of us are reaping today. Think about it. We reaped today dividends, a crop of what we've been investing in 6 months ago, or 6 years ago, or 6 hours ago. So think about that. How will your life look 6 weeks from now? Well, if that panics you, then change your course right now. Point number two tonight, it's this. The discipline of domination is, number two, receiving the domination of the Spirit, the Holy Spirit. Receiving the domination, the rule, the jurisdiction of the Holy Spirit. The Holy Spirit is who we need in this world. Church, more than ever, these are the last days. The world's gone nuts. World's crazy. The Bible warns about us. Listen, the Bible warns about us living in these days. Hear me out. The scripture says that one of the great dangers of the last days, Jesus said that while the virgins waited for the bridegroom to come, some of those who were waiting, their oil ran out. Remember? They ran out of oil, and they said to the others, "Let us have oil. We'll buy oil from you." And they said, no, lest we let you have our oil, we'll run out. Go to the store and buy. And while they were gone, the Lord came. And those who had the oil in their lamps burning bright went into the marriage supper. And those who missed it, missed it. The Bible says, teaches us from Old Testament to New, that oil is the symbol of the Holy Spirit. The Bible warns us in the last days there's going to be churches and Christians who have a form of godliness. That is, on the surface, they look like really good people. But the Bible warns that inside, there's no Holy Spirit activity in them. They have a form of godliness, but they deny the power thereof. That's a reference to the Holy Spirit. We need the Holy Spirit in these last days more than ever. Asking God, "Lord, fill me, baptize me afresh with the Holy Spirit." Romans 8:15 says, "For you did not receive the spirit of bondage again to fear, but you received the spirit of adoption, by whom we cry out, Abba, Father." The Spirit himself, that's the Holy Spirit, bears witness with our spirit that we are children of God. Did you know that? Listen, that is such an amazing verse, Romans 8:16. If you don't know you're a Christian tonight, or you don't think you are, or you have no confidence that you're a Christian tonight, the reason why is because you're not a Christian. That's truth. Those who are Christians have a deep peace inside of them, where the Spirit of God is saying to them, you're my kid, I love you, stand up, turn left, go right, back up, whatever. He's leading us. And just that statement alone is so true, but it should tonight turn your cart over if you don't have that assurance. The Bible says these things have been written that you might know that you have eternal life. Do you know that tonight? You say, well, I don't believe you can know that. Well, the Bible says you're supposed to know it. Well, how can I know it? The moment you say, I believe Jesus died on the cross for my sins, and Lord, I own my sins. I'm not going to make excuses for them anymore. And I come to you, Jesus, and I ask you to forgive me of my sins. I accept you as my Lord and Savior. Be the domination of my life. In that moment, the Holy Spirit takes your life, and you become a temple of the Holy Spirit, the dwelling place of God. And that when that happens, it doesn't mean you're perfect. I tell you what, though, you want to be perfect in an instant. When that conversion takes place, you want to be perfect, and your great struggle now begins with your flesh. The evidence is the presence of the Holy Spirit in your life. Proverbs 16:32 says, he who is slow to anger is better than the mighty, and he who rules his spirit than he who takes a city. When the Holy Spirit is governing your life, your attitude, your spirit, the real you, is under the control of God. Listen to this, Galatians 5, verse 16. Did I warn you that I was going to give you a lot of verses tonight? Well, I'm warning you now. Galatians 5, 16, here we go. Paul says, I say then, walk in the Spirit, capital S, Holy Spirit. Walk in or with the Holy Spirit governing your life, being the dominating force of your life, and you shall not fulfill the lust of the flesh. Mark it. Someone needs to hear this tonight. Are you an addict? Are you hooked on something? Grab that verse. Pray it until you get sick of saying it. Staple it on your, well, on your forehead. I don't know. But write it on there. That is liberty, man. He goes on, verse 22, Galatians 5, but the fruit of the Spirit, this is very fun, watch, the fruit, singular, it's singular, in English and Greek, it's singular, the fruit of the capital S, it's Holy Spirit, is love. Interesting, scholars will argue about this. I think it's very simple. Look at it on the screen. The Spirit, the fruit that's generated when the Spirit is dominant in your life is singular. What is it? Love. What comes forth from the love? Well, let's keep reading. Joy, peace, long-suffering, kindness, goodness, faithfulness, gentleness, self-control. Against such, there's no law. You have to worry about the Ten Commandments. When that's at work in your life, when the Spirit of God is at work. Look at verse 25. If we live in the Spirit, let us also walk in the Spirit. Isn't that a great prayer? Lord, I want to live in the Spirit tonight, every day from this point on, and I want to live and I want to walk in the Spirit of God. Guess what, everybody? Are you guys awake? Guess what, everyone? It's this. God will answer that prayer, guaranteed. Guaranteed. Receiving the domination of the Holy Spirit in your life. Mark it down. The Holy Spirit is what Jesus wants for us. In John 14, 16, Jesus said, I will pray the Father, and he will give you another comforter, a helper. Well, who's that? Watch this. That he may abide with you forever, the Spirit of truth, whom the world cannot receive, because it neither sees him nor knows him. But you know him, for he dwells with you and shall be in you. John 16, verse 7. Nevertheless, I tell you the truth. It is to your advantage that I go away, Jesus said. For if I do not go away, the helper, the comforter, will not come to you. But if I depart, I will send him to you. And guess what happened? That was on the day of Pentecost. The Holy Spirit came. And then, look, the Holy Spirit is who we ask for. The Holy Spirit. Receiving the domination of the Holy Spirit in our lives, it begins this way. By asking for the Holy Spirit. As a Christian, we want to ask for the power of the Holy Spirit to be upon our lives. Luke chapter 11. You know this verse, this portion of Scripture very well, but mark it. Luke 11:5 says, "And Jesus said to them, which of you shall have a friend and go to him at midnight and say to him, 'Friend, lend me 3 loaves, for a friend of mine has come to me on his journey, and I have nothing to set before him.' And he will answer from within and say, 'Do not trouble me. The door is now shut, and my children are in bed, and I cannot rise up to come to you.' I say to you, though he will not rise up and give to him because he is his friend." It's like, hey, it's late. You nut, go home. I'll talk to you tomorrow. I'm not getting up because you're my friend. Look what it says. "Yet because of his persistence, he will rise and give him as many as he needs." What's the point? So I say to you, ask, and it will be given to you. Seek, and you will find. Knock, and it will be opened to you. For everyone who asks receives. Do you believe that, church? Yes. And listen. "And everyone who asks receives, and he who seeks finds, and to him who knocks it will be opened. If a son asks for bread from any father among you, will he give him a stone?" The answer is no. "Or if he asks for a fish, will he give him a serpent instead of a fish?" No. "Or if he asks for an egg, will he give him a scorpion?" Sicko, weirdo. The answer is no. "If you then, being evil, know how to give good gifts to your children," here it is, "how much more will your heavenly Father give the Holy Spirit to those who ask him?" Ask!
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8: Point number 3, and we'll wrap this up. Rejoicing now in the domination of Christ over your life. Rejoice in the domination of Christ over your life. His domination equals power. Will you mark that down? Is your Christianity marked by power? It should be. God doesn't have favorites. Your Christian life should be powerful. Powerful in holiness, powerful in your witness, powerful among your friends, powerful among decisions, that you're making the right decisions. Powerful about taking a stand against this tide of evil. Power. In Acts chapter 1, verse 4 and 5, it says, "As they were assembled," this is before Jesus gave his great command, "as they were assembled, he commanded them not to depart from Jerusalem." Imagine, we read in the opening verse, you'll be filled with the power of the Holy Spirit and you'll go out from Jerusalem. But wait, the verses before it says, don't go anywhere. Don't go anywhere, but wait for the promise of the Father, which, he said, "You have heard from me, for truly John baptized with water," John the Baptist, "but you shall be baptized with the Holy Spirit not many days from now." That was on the day of Pentecost that happened. The power of the Holy Spirit, it's the will of Christ, Jesus, that it dominates you. And that's good news. Also this, quickly, his domination equals joy in our lives. Power, your Christianity should be marked by power and joy. I don't see too many joyful Christians these days. How can I be joyful? I lost my home. I know that's a horrible thing. How can I be joyful? I lost my job. Or how can I be joyful? Listen, you're confusing the word happy with joy. Happy comes from happenstance. I'm happy when things are going good. Of course you are. Everybody is. That's normal. You're unhappy when things are going rotten. Joy is independent of all that. Joy is a stable, unchanging presence that Christ brings in your life when he dominates you. Joy. You want to ask yourself this question, does Jesus Christ have access to those rooms in my life? The secret to joy in this world, my friend, is having Jesus Christ ruling your life. And here's where we end. His domination equals love. This is the best thing of all. You say, how can you put the word domination and love together? Well, it all depends on who wants to dominate you or what. If there's a maniac in your life who wants to dominate you, that's horrible. If you have a government who wants to dominate you, that's tyranny. But if you have the God of heaven and earth who says, I have loved you with an everlasting love. Therefore, with loving kindness have I drawn you. What are you going to do with that? Are you going to say, I don't want that in my life? What's wrong with you? His domination equals love. The Christian is the most loved person on the planet. You say, well, that's not what I'm seeing in the news. That's not what I'm seeing in the courts. That's certainly not what I'm seeing in the classrooms. I understand that. Who cares? You think this whole thing's going to pan out in the end, that it's some big popularity contest? Is that how we're going to win this thing in the end, a PR campaign? I've read the book. All the way through, from Genesis to Revelation, against all odds, we win. Against all the tides and trends of humanity, Madison Avenue, and the world, we win. Why? Because we have completely surrendered to the love of God that comes in Jesus, and it's good news. Last verse, and we'll close up shop. It's John 13:34. A new commandment, Jesus says, I give you, that you love one another. Is this the first commandment before the 10, or is this the 11th after the 10? This is the one and only. A new commandment that trumps all the other ones. I give it to you, he says, that you love one another as I've loved you, that you also love one another. And by this, all will know that you are my disciples if you have love for one another. You can close your Bible. If we have love for one another, think of that for a minute. I wrote this down so I wouldn't blow it because I wanted you to hear this. What if tonight, let's just do this tonight. What if tonight we commit to actually expressing love toward one another? You say, where are you going with this? Just hang on. I'm talking about being so loving on Jesus that you say tonight with me, agreeing in our hearts and heads right now, if I love God, and if Jesus is dominating my life, and if the Holy Spirit is controlling me, and I'm refusing my flesh from here on out, then starting tonight, I am going to start living for other people. Just that concept, if I went to Hollywood and said, I've got an idea for a movie, totally forgetting about yourself, and living for other people. They would go, oh my gosh, that's going to be a box office hit. People like that feel warm, good thing kind of feeling. Let's do it. Why would Hollywood say, that's radical? You know why? Because it's no one's experiencing this. No one's enjoying this. And Jesus said it from the beginning. That's what we have to do. So imagine tonight if right now, those of you who take this challenge, that you're going to start loving on people. No matter what, how tall they are or how large they are, if they're black or white or whatever color in between. It doesn't matter. You're just going to do the Jesus thing. Do the Jesus thing. How cool would that be? It'd be incredibly obedient. Father, we ask you right now in Jesus' name that right now we would make that decision, Father, as Christians, to recklessly obey you. Surrendering tonight to those loving commands of yours, while at the same time violently refusing to be complacent anymore, to be carnal, saying tonight, I don't want anything to do with a worthless life, a self-centered, dead-end life. I want to live for Jesus. And maybe you're here tonight and you're saying, I want Jesus Christ in my life. If this is true, Pastor, this is the life I want to live. Oh, it's true, all right. But will you decide to follow Jesus? That's the question. Wherever you're at right now, you can say to him, Lord, receive my life now. Sins and all, I'm coming, God, and I'm asking you to change me, to forgive me, wash away my sins. If you want salvation, it's only through Jesus. He's the only one who died on the cross for your sins and rose again from the grave. Say yes to him right now. We ask it in Jesus' name, and all God's people said, amen.
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15: Most Americans think of Abraham Lincoln and they think of the Civil War or the Emancipation. But in 1862, he signed another hugely significant piece of legislation, the Homestead Act. It offered eligible Americans up to 160 acres of land, not as a prize for the powerful, but as an opportunity for ordinary families willing to live on it, work it, and build something lasting. Why did it matter? Because Lincoln understood that freedom was not merely the absence of tyranny. Rather, freedom required responsibility, labor, stewardship, and moral courage. A free people must be given room to build, but they also must be willing to cultivate what they have been given. That still matters today. Liberty without responsibility decays. Opportunity without character collapses. Lincoln's lesson is clear. A nation stays free when its people remain willing to work, build, and steward freedom under God.
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1: Welcome to Secula. Will Haynes in studio today. We are talking about this breaking news item. This is a release that comes from Senator Grassley and Senator Johnson as they are conducting oversight into Jack Smith's Arctic Frost investigation. That was the entire special counsel investigation into President Trump. And now, as we've found out details along the way that were shocking, we first learned that they were getting subpoenas and warrants for the toll records, the phone records of U.S. senators. They went to their phone companies and they issued warrants. We also know that then they were trying to seek the records of more than 400 conservatives and conservative-related organizations. And if that wasn't enough, this new release is that they secretly obtained the text messages, not just the if they sent and received, like the toll records, but the actual content of text messages from 44 members of Congress amid this entire probe. And this is a letter that was sent from the Office of the Assistant Attorney General, Patrick Davis, to Chairman Grassley that talks about this. And it says that, and this is the bottom line, folks, although I'm going to go right back to this page because it says subsequent email documents

0: current mayor of Los Angeles, then Congresswoman Karen Bass. Where's the outrage from them? We're going to break it all down for you, what this means, the shocking kind of details that go along with this. And I'll be joined by chief counsel of the ACLJ, Jay Sekulo, in the next segment, as he will break this down for you as well. It's shocking because they went around their entire process. The filter team was in place from the Department of Justice to try and mitigate these issues, to try and make sure they weren't accessing text messages from sitting members of Congress that they weren't supposed to. And this is where it's the craziest part of it all to me. On June 2nd of 2023, Senior Assistant Special Counsel Thomas Windham, he asked the National Archives and Records Administration, General Counsel, all text messages from October 2020 through January 20th, 2021, for phones associated with a long list of White House individuals. I mean, that includes people like the current CIA director, by the way, and we'll talk about that as well. But these individuals, any of their records, and the National Archives turned them over August 21st, 2023. And within 26 minutes from that email coming from National Archives to the special counsel's team, the senior assistant special counsel had downloaded all the files and disseminated them and started getting people to review them before this filter team even had a chance to open the email. Folks, we're going to talk about this, the seriousness of this, and some of the work of the ACLJ that is ongoing on this very issue when we come back. Call me if you want to talk about Jack Smith and the egregious abuse of power that we are seeing from this former special counsel. 1-800-684-3110 to talk to me on air as well. 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
0: Welcome back to Sekulo. I'm joined on the phone right now by Chief Counsel of the ACLJ, Jay Sekulo. And this came out yesterday evening as Senator Grassley, the chairman of the Senate Judiciary Committee, as well as Chairman Ron Johnson of the Senate Investigations Committee, released this information. And I think it was Senator Johnson that said it shouldn't be shocking at this point, but it should be outraging to those that see this news.

0: news, because it appears that there are no depths to the constitutional violations and the ways that this special counsel decided to run roughshod over the Constitution. And I wanted to get your take when you saw this, Jay, about what the special counsel was doing, obtaining the text messages from sitting members of Congress.
1: Well, I think what Senator Johnson said is exactly correct. No one's shocked, although it is shocking that he did this, but it's not shocking because we saw the abuses taking place by the Department of Justice, with Jack Smith in particular. The outrage is palpable, and that is when you sit back and see a list of, 30-something U.S. senators and House of Representative members that have now had their text messages reviewed by a special counsel from the Department of Justice. So you have the executive branch spying, basically, on the legislative branch. You're talking about constitutional violations of which we have not seen in our lifetime. This is the quintessential example of not just government overreach, but government run amok with no moorings, with no guideposts, and with no any kind of influence that would stop it. They were on a runway that was never ending to violate the Constitution here, and they did. Now the question is going to be, how do you hold them accountable? And we're looking at that as well. But this is beyond the pale. It is beyond the scope of legitimate prosecutorial inquiry. This was the executive branch, as I said, spying on members of the United States House and Senate and people that they were talking to. And I you may have had news media people. I mean, you're talking, I could think of First Amendment violations, 14th Amendment violations. I mean, you could write when we used to have phone books, this could be a phone book full of violations. We'll see what the Department of Justice does, but I will tell you this, the ACLJ, we're looking at it and we will take action.
0: Well, I think what is one of the more shocking parts of this, and we knew how aggressively he was operating as a special counsel, and was kind of ignoring the rules of the game as he went along. But when you read this, that the Department of Justice had a filter team in place to try and filter out, that's exactly what they do, when they receive records that the special counsel can legitimately ask for, supposed to filter out things that may be attorney-client privilege, that may be speech and debate clause violations if he were to get his hands on for members of Congress, anything that could have raised even a hint of a constitutional violation. But it appears when you read the timeline, it was within 30 minutes that they were aggressively trying to go around that process. And I think that's what's the biggest thing for me.
1: Yeah, the taint team, by the way, because I dealt with that in representing President Trump. I mean, I dealt with these taint teams. It's kind of ridiculous anyways, but your point is well taken. And that is, they distribute this material in a nanosecond. And they did that because, I'm assuming, I don't have evidence of this, but the timeline certainly indicates that they did this so they didn't have to go to the taint team. Now, what the taint team would or would not have done with this, I don't know. But the idea that the executive branch of government, the Department of Justice, was looking at the access records and text messages of sitting members of Congress is unbelievable, taint team or not. So, I mean, in one sense, the least of their problem is they didn't go through a taint team. That's an internal violation of their own policies. Not shocking there either. But, I'd like to know who knew this, too, by the way. What, did Merrick Garland know this? Did President Biden know this? Did others within the Department of Justice know this? I'd like to know those answers. So I'd like to send out a Freedom of Information demand that says, who received this? Who got it? Who distributed? Who was on that list? Was there information going from the Department of Justice to the White House about these very messages? And then, of course, you have the fact that KG Jack Smith went up before Congress and the minimum was skated. He basically either dodged a question but left the clear impression that he did not see these documents. I mean, we could play that, Will. I think that's not a bad idea.
0: Yeah, I think this is the perfect time to play this because this is from just December of 2025. This isn't, you know, with some of those depositions that we talked about with James Comey, that where he was either dodgy or it appeared he lied to Congress were from years back. This is months old at this point. And when you hear this is bite one, it's a congressional attorney doing a deposition of Jack Smith. And this goes to that question of toll records and text messages. Let's go ahead and play bite one.
2: Did the toll records that you requested from the senators, did they include the content of the phone calls?
3: No.
2: Did the records that you requested, the toll records from the members of Congress, include the content of text messages?
3: No.
0: So right there, did the toll records from the members of Congress include the content of text messages?
1: Yeah.
0: What
1: so
0: he's going to
1: say. His technicality is, you know, these weren't toll messages. I mean, they go to technicalities, but let me say what he did. He left the clear impression to the American people and to members of Congress that it was just what we used to call these pings. I knew that I texted you, you texted me, I don't know what was said. That is not the case. They had the substantive text messages of these members of Congress and the people that they were texting. So Jack Smith, at a minimum, you know, evaded the question, and I think really committed a form of perjury because he may have a technical defense because the way he said toll records versus, you know, text messages and how he got the text messages through the process. But the fact is, what we cannot lose sight of is a member of Congress had his text messages reviewed by the Department of Justice, the executive branch again, overseeing, quote unquote, invading the confines of the legislative branch. In the United States, you know what we call that? Unconstitutional and unacceptable.
0: One question that this leads to for me, and this is something you've been critical of the special counsel process for years. If people have been following this broadcast or the ACLJ, they know your thoughts on the special counsel process. You've had to deal with special counsels maybe more than anyone in the United States today when it comes to the Mueller probe and all of those issues. There was a lot of questions about even the way that Jack Smith was appointed, if that was even constitutional. I know that it was raised by Justice Thomas in a dissent about, or a concurrence rather, whether this was even a process that follows the Constitution. Do you think that this could be, especially now that we see Cory Booker, Karen Bass, Adam Smith, Democrats having their rights violated by this special counsel, could there be a push within Congress to maybe change some of this?
1: There should be. Listen, I have been, Will, as you said, I have been critical of special counsels going back to the Bill Clinton era. I didn't like independent counsels before, but at least they were accountable to the executive branch, to the way the Constitution set up. These special counsels are accountable to nobody. They're not really technically accountable. In a technical sense, they're accountable to the Department of Justice, but they operate totally independently. That process is ridiculous. It violates the Constitution. It creates a star chamber, and we shouldn't have that in the United States of America. It's not worth the risk to our constitutional republic.
0: Thank you so much for joining me on this important topic. And folks, we're going to be talking more about this in the next segment. If you want to call in, 1-800-684-3110. But I'm also going to talk about what our attorneys are doing right now. You heard our chief counsel, Jay Sekulow, allude to that earlier in this segment. We've already been investigating this through FOIA requests, through lawsuits that we have filed, including a lawsuit this week that was filed. I'll tell you about in the next segment. Our attorneys right now, because this is new information, are going over what we already have to see which parts of it there may be overlap so that we know the best way forward to figure out who received these informations, who was privy to this information. Was it the Attorney General? Was it the President of the United States? We are looking at what we've already got in place and to see where we need to go next. We are that nimble here. We are able to turn on a dime when we have news like this come out that was gotten from the chairman of the Senate Judiciary Committee. This is a big deal, folks. And as we heard, this could be the impetus for change. when you start to see even members of Congress that are Democrats, that are in the opposing party here, so to speak, it shouldn't be partisan. What's happening here is an attack on our constitutional framework, on our Congress, on co-equal branches of government. And if you think that a special counsel, oh, it would never happen to an ordinary American, they're doing it to sitting U.S. senators and congressmen. We'll be right back with more on Seculo, but you can support our work by going to aclj.org/liberty and donating today.
4: We've witnessed monumental legal victories from defending the 14th Amendment and protecting our sacred American right to vote, the overturning of Roe versus Wade, and standing up for the religious liberty of our kids and seniors. But even with the many historic wins we've achieved, the battle is far from over. The attacks on our constitutionally protected rights persist.
5: 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Alistair Begg and Sinclair Ferguson unpack these and other unrivaled attributes of Christ in their popular book, Name Above All Names.
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8: Most Americans think of Abraham Lincoln and they think of the Civil War or the Emancipation. But in 1862, he signed another hugely significant piece of legislation, the Homestead Act. It offered eligible Americans up to 160 acres of land, not as a prize for the powerful, but as an opportunity for ordinary families willing to live on it, work it, and build something lasting. Why did it matter? Because Lincoln understood that freedom was not merely the absence of tyranny. Rather, freedom required responsibility, labor, stewardship, and moral courage. A free people must be given room to build, but they also must be willing to cultivate what they have been given. That still matters today. Liberty without responsibility decays. Opportunity without character collapses. Lincoln's lesson is clear. A nation stays free when its people remain willing to work, build, and steward freedom under God.
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9: 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Alcohol impairs you. THC amplifies it. Mixing them before driving raises your risk of causing a fatal crash
11: 25 times.
9: It's not worth the risk. Alcohol, THC, or both. Any high is a DWI. Drive sober. No regrets. Sponsored by TxDOT.
0: Homonym attacks go forward. We have this issue with the Supreme Court, and we kind of, it derailed our conversation because people going after sitting members of the court and saying the people clearly have other things in mind rather than their duty to the court, and we went after this ad hominem attack situation that we see so frequently. And I think also you can be cautioned that if everything is an ad hominem attack and everything is outrageous, then can you truly be outraged by something? I think this is something you should be outraged by. This is where a special counsel that was outside of the traditional framework of the Department of Justice, because of how this is set up, that is very light accountability to the Department of Justice, was able to go and dig deep and do whatever he wanted. And his team could do whatever they wanted. And didn't really even pay attention to the rules and the guidelines that are there. And tried to find clever ways around them. And I'm going to play this bite. This is from the special counsel, Jack Smith, in a deposition before Congress in December. And what is the context of this deposition? They were deposing him because they were finding out all these things that happened regarding this operation, the special counsel's investigation. Things like getting the phone records of sitting U.S. senators. They were outraged. But they tried to play it down. They said, no, it's not that big of a deal. We were just getting the toll data. You know, if a congressman called or a senator called someone at the White House, that's all we could see. We weren't spying on them. We were just getting information, right? That's what we were told. So he had the opportunity also to come clean then and say, hey, by the way, we also scooped up all these text messages. They didn't. Then down the line, more reporting that they not only went after members of Congress, but everyday Americans and people that were in conservative organizations. Turning Point USA was a part of that. This special counsel was targeting conservative organizations, trying to get their records. Oh, but don't be outraged. It was legitimate. It's fine. It was nothing. No invasion of privacy, whatever. Then we get to the revelation today that not only did they seek the toll records, but they scooped up 44 members of Congress, their content of their text messages. So we find this out today, but back in December, based off the toll records investigation, he was deposed by Senate investigators. And it's an 8.5 hour deposition. It wasn't a 30-minute interview. 8.5 hours. And multiple times, the content of text messages is brought up. We played a bite for you in the previous segment. I want to get bite 10 queued up for everyone. This is more from the investigative team asking Jack Smith, the former special counsel, about contents of text messages. And I want you to listen very carefully. What question is asked and how he answers it. Let's go ahead and roll this from the deposition in December.
12: The telephone calls were the content relies mostly to text messages. Did you see a search warrant for the content of any text messages from members?
13: From members? No, I don't recall.
12: But it was just toll records.
13: Correct.
12: Okay. But by not telling the members, by going through this NDO process, they didn't have an opportunity to litigate the speech or debate concerns.
13: That's correct.
12: That's unfair, in our view.
13: I understand your position, and as I said before, we respect the speech or debate clause. I'm aware of no case in the Supreme Court or the D.C. Circuit that says that getting non-content full records from a third party violates the speech or debate clause, particularly where, and I think an important point here is these records were not on sought to use against members of Congress who were targets.
0: Okay, so there's a lot to break down there, and I wanted to play this longer bite because the first part is about content, right? And he says, the attorney who's asking the questions, the investigator says, did you seek a search warrant for the content of any text messages from members? And Jack Smith goes, from members? He's clarifying. Did I seek a search warrant from members, for content from members? And the attorney affirms that, says, yes, that's what I'm asking. He goes, no, I don't recall getting a search warrant for the content of their text messages. And so the attorney then, once again, clarifies, it was just toll records, to which Jack Smith replies, correct. That first part, let's break it down. Because on the face of it, we know that they reviewed content of text messages. Here's where he's being tricky. How he got this was by going to the National Archives and asking for the content of text messages, not from members of Congress, but from President Trump, Mark Meadows, Dan Scavino, Ivanka Trump, Stephen Miller, Peter Navarro, John Ratcliffe, Kash Patel, Rudy Giuliani, Kellyanne Conway, and Mike Pence. And then they didn't go to the filter team. So any person that list of White House officials, including the president and vice president, any person they were texting with, they got all that information from October to January 20th of 2021. So he's relying on the technicality. It's the lie of omission where he says, no, I didn't seek a search warrant for the content of members' text messages, but I definitely got it. He doesn't say that part. And then where it even goes on to show, because this was 8.5 hours and he had multiple opportunities to talk about what he did get, where he's still hiding it from the investigators is when you hear that later part, where they're saying, hey, it gets into this non-disclosure order that they sought. So members of Congress didn't know their toll records were being sought. And the judge, we have talked about that, didn't know it was members of Congress when they were requesting this. They were hiding the ball again from the judge that signed off on non-disclosure orders, so the targets of the investigation didn't get notified that they were having their information sought. And he says, because the attorney's saying that we think this is unfair, you didn't let members of Congress know that you were seeking their toll records. And he says, I understand your position. As I said before, we respect the speech and debate clause. It doesn't appear that way. He says, I'm aware of no case in the Supreme Court or D.C. Circuit that says getting non-content full records from a third party violates the speech and debate clause. Because the other is not revealed, there is no direct questions asked of the special counsel about, hey, but what about you reviewing all this content and the way you did it without a filter team? So his defense, if they try to say, you perjured yourself, you lied before Congress, he's going to be like, they didn't ask me about this. They were asking about this. They were asking about me getting a warrant for their records. He's very crafty and very tricky. But you know what's about to happen? Senator Grassley, chairman of the Judiciary Committee in the Senate, said, he's coming back. We're having more hearings on this. But right there, you can see how tricky he's being with the investigators. Not forthcoming. And he's trying to make it seem like they never saw the content. But they did. We're going to talk about more of this when we get back on Seculo. 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
20: Whenever you face a river of impossibility in your life, you must be able to hear the voice of God saying to you, don't be afraid because I'm going ahead of you. Don't be terrified, for I will make a way for you. Don't fret, for I will be way in front of you. Be strong, be courageous, just follow me.
19: In the third chapter of Joshua, God commands the people of Israel to step into the raging Jordan River and faithfully cross into the long promised land. The rushing waters are a fearful sight, but God promised to go ahead of them. What will they do? Welcome to Leading the Way with author and international Bible teacher, Dr. Michael Youssef. Has God called you into a place of decisive obedience, but the raging waters of uncertainty or impossibility have created kind of a standoff between you and God? Today, Dr. Youssef encourages you to cross the river of impossibility. So listen along as he begins today's Leading the Way.
20: I'm wondering how many of us would testify to the fact that at some point in your life, in the past, you have faced an impossible situation. And you looked at that situation and you said, it's impossible. There is no way out of this. And then you look back a little while later, and by God's grace and His power and His strength, you have crossed that river of impossibility. And then you look back and you say, God did it. How many of you remember that exam that you thought you'll never pass? or that loss that you thought you could never get over, or that illness that you thought you will never be able to overcome, or that betrayal from which you thought you will never be able to recover, or that deep anguish that you thought is going to undo you, or that family crisis that you thought is going to crush you and crush everything that is near and dear to you, or the swirling water of the river of false criticism and false accusations that you thought they're about to drown you and destroy you, but then God came into your life and supernaturally got you across the swirling waters. The rivers of impossibilities in our lives can do one of two things. They can either destroy us or they can strengthen us. Some people, of course, break under the strain. But then there are others who would say, this is God's opportunity to manifest His power in my life. Some people drown in these rivers of impossibilities, but others see them as means by which they can swim upstream. Some people cave to these rivers of impossibilities, but then others say, what a great opportunity for me to witness to the power of God working in my life. What a great opportunity to tell my coworkers and my neighbors and my friends and my schoolmates about the power of God working in me. It is often said that the difference between a live wire and a dead one is the connection. And those who see the rivers of impossibilities as God's opportunity to do great and mighty things are the very people whom God is pleased to use mightily in their lives. But there's something else I want to tell you about these rivers of impossibilities. That they often are used by Satan as an opportunity to silence us, to silence our witness, silence us from testifying to the forgiveness of God and the grace of God and the power of God that is working in our life. Satan can use these rivers of impossibilities to turn us inward instead of anticipating the power of God that is going to work in us. God wants you to cross these rivers so that you can testify to everyone who would listen to the power of God, to your fellow students and to the co-workers about the work of God in your life. Now, there are three very important things that you're going to notice here in the book of Joshua chapter 3. Please turn to it in your Bible and follow with me. Three things that you must understand and three principles that you must follow. First, you see there is a commissioning, verses 1 to 4. Secondly, there is the consecration, verses 5 to 13. And thirdly, there is the completion, verses 14 to 17. As soon as Joshua heard from those two guys who went behind enemy's camp into the enemy's territory, as soon as he heard that the people are terrified, he immediately commissioned the people to cross over into the river of impossibility. And the reason I'm calling it the river of impossibility is this, is the time in which God chose to let his people cross over. You see, this was the month of Nisan, that is March, April period of time. For if it was any other time, the cynics would have said, oh, well, they could have just swum across. But at this time of the year, it was the time when all the snow was melting over on top of Mount Hermon. And the river is the most treacherous of all 12 months of the year. This was the most difficult time to even dream of crossing the River Jordan. Because not only it is treacherous, but the current would move so fast that it would sweep anybody who would attempt to cross it at that period of time. And people avoided going anywhere near the river at that time. And I can only imagine some of these folks looking at this river of impossibility. And they would say, you want us to do what? Are you crazy? Why couldn't you wait till summer? Why couldn't we not wait for some other time? Why couldn't we just wait for a time when the circumstances are easier? Oh, beloved, listen to me. When you are facing your river of impossibility, your biggest temptation is to forget your commissioning by God to be His missionary in your workplace. God's commissioning of you to be His apostle in your school. God's commissioning of you to be His minister in your neighborhood and with your environment, wherever you may be. You are tempted to say, man, I've got my fair share of problems. This is not a very good time. I can't witness for God right now. This is not a good time right now. The circumstances are not convenient right now. The circumstances are not conducive right now. I need to wait for a little bit. But listen to me. You know, God anticipated the Israelites' fear. He anticipated their doubt. He anticipated their dread. He anticipated all of that, as just as He anticipates your fear and your doubt and your dread. And so He commands Joshua to send the priests first with the Ark of the Covenant on their shoulders. Now remember, God commanded Moses to get that box. And in it, there is the Ten Commandments. In it, there is the jar full of the manna to remind them of God's provision. In it, there was a staff. But above all, the Ark of the Covenant symbolized the presence of God amidst of His people. Above all, it reminded every time they had the covenant, they had victory. This Ark represented the presence of God. And as if God is saying to them, listen to me, as if God is saying to them, look, I'm going to go ahead of you. I'm going to prepare the way for you. I'm going to show you what my presence means and want to show you my presence is all about. I'm going to guide your way. I am going to lead your way. What a great God we have. What a great God we have. He knew that they were going to unfamiliar territories. He knew that they were going to unknown places. He knew that they were going to enemy-held territories. He knew that they did not know which direction to go. He knew that they were timid and they were hesitant and they were doubting. And so He said, I'm going way ahead of you, 3,000 feet to be exact, ahead of you. I know some of you have said to me as I began this series of messages of challenging you to be an apostle at your workplace. Some of you said, you know, the problem is we feel inadequate. We feel fearful. We feel apprehensive. Beloved, listen to me. What you need to know is this. Whenever you face a river of impossibility in your life, you must be able to hear the voice of God saying to you, don't be afraid because I'm going ahead of you. Don't be terrified, for I will make a way for you. Don't fret, for I will be way in front of you. Be strong, be courageous, just follow me. First there was the commissioning. Then there's the consecration. Verses 5 to 13 of Joshua chapter 3. When the day of the crossing of the river came, that river of impossibility, Joshua did not say, now, boys, now I want you to start sharpening your sword or your spears. He did not say that. Now, boys, I want you to start polishing your shields. You've got to be ready for the battle. He did not say, now, boys, I want you to gear yourself up for battle as they used to. He never said, now, how many of you can swim? No. He said, consecrate yourself. Why? Oh, listen to me. The battle that is a spiritual battle requires God's supernatural power. It is a battle that is in the human impossibility. And in order to receive victory in the spiritual battle, to receive victory crossing the river of your impossibility, What is required is not strategy. What is required is not techniques. What is required is not clever thinking. What is required is not 10-year study plan. What is required is not outfoxing your opponent or outfoxing your enemies. No, no, no. He said, for spiritual victory over the rivers of impossibilities, what is required is consecration. What is required is surrendering to the will of God in your life. What is required is being set aside for God. What is required is walking blameless before God. What is required is the anticipation of what God is going to do or can do for you. It is required, not half-hearted commitment. Often the rivers of impossibilities in your life and in mine are God's opportunity for each of us, for Him to act on our behalf. But they're also supposed to bring us closer walk with God. They are supposed to bring us to a closer examination of ourselves and our lives. They are supposed to bring us to the point of giving up sins that have entrenched in our hearts, for which we have rationalized long time ago. They are supposed to bring us to the point of trusting God completely with all that He has entrusted us. They're supposed to bring us to the point of removing these idols and these strongholds that long ago have established beachhead in your life and in mine. I want to issue a challenge for you today, for each one of us. If you have been ineffective for God in your life, if you have been spinning your wheels in your school, if you're going through the motions of being a Christian and going to this meeting and this gathering and that gathering, if you have ever never been able to lead someone to Christ, listen to me. Ask yourself this question: am I consecrated to God? Have I given up idols in my life? Have I surrendered to the will of God in my life? And when you start doing that, watch out. Please watch out, because God is about to use you. You're about to become dangerous for Satan. You're about to deal Satan and his kingdom a blow. Watch out. God is about to use you. There is the commissioning. There is the consecration. But then in verses 14 to 17, there's a completion. There's a completion of the task. I can't even imagine. And you can see that as I sit there alone with God in preparation, reading the scripture and desiring to take it all into my life and into my heart. And I sometimes try to use my imagination, and I try to imagine these poor priests carrying that ark on their shoulder, and they're walking down the River Jordan, and it's not stopping. I mean, with this water still going. And they go in, and they get closer and closer and closer to the water. Water still hasn't stopped. I just wonder what went through their mind. Did we hear Joshua right? Did Joshua hear God right? I mean, what's going on here? Nothing is happening. We're so close. Our feet are wet. And they get their feet wet, and they're getting closer and closer, and they're terrified. You know, it's funny. God sent the priests first in this case. Later on in the history of Israel, the priests wised up. And in the future battles, you know who they send first? The singers. They said, send the singers first. I just can't imagine them carrying this ark. It must have been one of the greatest tests of faith. I know how I would have reacted. And you know how you would have reacted too. Taking one step and then one back. Two forward, two back. Listen to me, beloved, listen to me. You know what most Christians do with the promises of God in the Bible? They underline them. Isn't that nice? Isn't that sweet? They underline them in their Bibles. They may even color code them. But listen to me. What kind of faith is that? What kind of faith
2: that all you do is you name it and then you claim it. What kind of faith is that? Real faith is acting on the promises of God. God promises and said, bring the tithe to the storehouse and test me. Christians underline it in their Bible. Isn't that sweet? That's nice of God. Oh, you know what? When my ship comes to port, I'll be able to give God. Let me ask you this. If you've never sent any ships out, how are you expecting some ships to come back? God promised to be with you when you speak a word on His behalf, when you testify to the forgiveness of your sins, when you testify to the fact that you have received eternal life because you've coming to Christ. And you know what believers do? They just underline them. I mean, this is just another sweet promise of God. Isn't that wonderful? How good God is. And they keep their mouth shut. They never risk. And I'm not talking about wild risk. And they say, oh, I just don't have the gift of witnessing. There's no such thing in the Bible. There's no such a thing as a gift of witnessing. God calls every single believer to be a witness. If your sins are forgiven, you are a witness. An eyewitness account of what happened. And if God forgave your sins, you're supposed to tell about that. You've received eternal life from His hand. You're supposed to tell about that. That's all you're supposed to do. That's what an eyewitness does. Faith is not taking wild risks. No. That's not the biblical faith. Faith is taking a risk that is firmly anchored and deeply established in the solid rock reliability of what God had promised. That's what faith is all about. Even if you hesitate, God understands. Even if you hesitate, God is willing to strengthen you. Even if you doubt, God is there to strengthen you. Even if you're timid, God is there to strengthen you. Listen to me. As long as you are willing to get your feet wet, as long as you are able to put one foot in front of the other, as long as you keep moving in the right direction, as long as you can look at the river of impossibility in your life and you say, I'm stepping over you in Jesus' name. I am going to the enemies in Jesus' name. I am going to cross this river in Jesus' name. Look at verses 15 and 16 of chapter 3 of Joshua. Those two verses are enough to make you shout. Now the Jordan is at a flood stage during the harvest. By the way, they harvest in the spring in the Middle East, not in the fall like you do here. Now the Jordan is at a flood stage during the harvest. You see, God doesn't need any help. Yet as soon as the priests were carrying the ark, reached the Jordan, and their feet touched the water, their feet got wet. They didn't stare from a distance and said, oh, okay, a miracle, now we can go. We saw it, we believe it, now we can do it. No, their feet got wet. Look at the verse. As soon as their feet touched the water's edge, the water from upstream stopped flowing. It piled up in a heap a great distance away, so the people crossed over. Can I get a witness? There's something else that crossing the River Jordan, the river of impossibility, is going to do to you. Listen to me carefully. When you cross over the river of impossibility in your life, and your river of impossibility may be different from my river of impossibility. When you cross that river of impossibility, it means there is no going back. There's no going back. There's no going back to the life of faithlessness. There is no going back to being silent about your salvation. There is no going back about into the spiritual wilderness. There is no going back to mediocrity. There is no going back to fear and timidity. There is no going back to ignoring those who are desperately want to hear the gospel message, and you are silent about it. My friend, God is calling you to cross the river of impossibility, whatever it may be in your life, because God intended to go ahead of you. And the reason for that is because God wants you to testify to His power in your life. God wants you to speak of him. God wants you to love others on his behalf. God wants you to declare his mighty power. And that is why in chapter 4, God told Joshua to set up these memorial stones. Why? They're the act of witness, the act of testifying to the power of God. Generation after generation are going to come, and those stones will be testifying to the power of Yahweh, who dried up the River Jordan in the month of Nisan when it was flood time.
19: Our prayer is that you have been encouraged by Dr. Youssef to cross whatever your river of impossibility is by leaning into God's strength. 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You know, the struggles that Joshua faced while he was leading Israel into the Promised Land are really not unlike what you may be facing today. 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And now you're facing a river of impossibility as you consider what might be next. 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
5: Most Americans think of Abraham Lincoln and they think of the Civil War or the Emancipation. But in 1862, he signed another hugely significant piece of legislation, the Homestead Act. It offered eligible Americans up to 160 acres of land, not as a prize for the powerful, but as an opportunity for ordinary families willing to live on it, work it, and build something lasting. Why did it matter? Because Lincoln understood that freedom was not merely the absence of tyranny. Rather, freedom required responsibility, labor, stewardship, and moral courage. A free people must be given room to build, but they also must be willing to cultivate what they have been given. That still matters today. Liberty without responsibility decays. Opportunity without character collapses. Lincoln's lesson is clear. A nation stays free when its people remain willing to work, build, and steward freedom under God.
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22: There was a time that we used to think that anybody that talked about UFOs, unidentified flying objects, must be some crazy, wild-eyed fanatic. But have you noticed that there is an increasing interest in extraterrestrial events and affairs, UFO sightings, and unidentified flying objects? People worldwide have actually reported encounters with these UFOs over the last few years. If you know anything about the movie scene, and I hope you don't know too much about it, you'll notice the movies that are on UFOs, unidentified flying objects, space travel, blockbuster hits generating millions and millions of dollars. But government officials in the United States and many other nations have investigated these unidentified aerial phenomena, and they've begun declassifying documents and declassifying videos and producing reports for a curious public. And so you have to ask yourself some questions. Are extraterrestrials really visiting our planet? Does the Bible say anything about these beings from other planets? Are they real? Is this some big hoax? Will we ever have contact with beings from outer space? Are these sightings real or just some grand hoax? Now, recently, and this is what kind of prompted me to prepare this message this morning. Recently, the Pentagon has unclassified a number of documents on unidentified flying objects. The news media picked up the story, and here's what we know. If you followed the news at all, you've noticed that Congress has passed a $2.3 trillion spending bill on coronavirus relief package. It was passed in December of 2020. But did you know that in that package, tucked away, there was a stipulation requiring the Department of Defense and the Office of the Director of National Intelligence to deliver an unclassified report on unidentified flying objects?

Over the last few years, the government has reported 144 contacts with these UFOs or unidentified flying objects from military pilots. In addition to that, most of these came from 2004 to 2021, but the large amount were in the last couple of years. Now, as they looked at these 144 reports from military pilots, they could only identify one that was kind of a deflated balloon that was flying in the sky. Somebody thought that was an unidentified flying object. But the rest remained unexplained. Now, in a total of 18 of these reports, according to the report released by the Pentagon just a few weeks ago, that they reported that these UFOs had unusual flight patterns, that they could resist great wind, the wind blowing against them, that they could speed very quickly away with no record or no indication of jet propulsion, that they could go against the wind. They began to also notice that on a number of them, a small number, that the military had picked up radio frequency energy coming from these sightings. In 11 instances, United States airline pilots said that they had near misses with UFOs. Now, one of the basic questions we need to raise is, has this planet ever been visited by aliens or beings of any form from out of space? Are we in this universe alone? Is planet Earth the only populated planet in our universe? If there are beings on other planets, what are they really like? And what does this all have to do with you and me today in this battle between good and evil, in the great controversy between Christ and Satan? Now, the Bible does not give us all the answers about unidentified flying objects, but it does reveal that our planet is in the midst of a cosmic conflict between good and evil, and that we are not the only created beings in the universe. Good and evil angels battle for our minds. They battle for the supremacy of the world. So let's look for a few moments at the evidence in the Bible for life on other planets. Let's look at that evidence in Scripture. Now, is it possible that in this battle between good and evil, that the devil may be using extraordinary paranormal phenomena to prepare for a last day deception that he'll break upon the world? So first, is there evidence for life on other planets? And if there is, what kind of life is that? Is it fallen beings? Is it unfallen beings? We're going to the book of Job, Job chapter 1. We're looking there at Job, the first chapter, to try to get a picture of this great controversy between good and evil. Job chapter 1, you're looking there at verse 6. Now there was a day. In the far distant past, in the millenniums in the past, in thousands of years in the future, in the past that relates to our present future. Now there was a day when the sons of God came to present themselves before the Lord, and Satan also came from among them. And the Lord said to Satan, "Where do you come from?" So Satan answered the Lord and said, "From going to and fro on the earth and from walking back and forth on it." So here you have a text in the Bible that says there's this meeting in heaven. And in this council meeting in heaven, the sons of God, and we need to find out who they are, they're obviously not fallen beings, because if they were fallen beings, they wouldn't be called the sons of God, right? So it says, the sons of God came to present themselves before the Lord, and Satan came from among them. And the Lord says to Satan, "Where'd you come from?" And he said, "Well, I've come from the earth." So evidently, Satan is the prince of the power of the air. He's the prince of this world. You remember Jesus said, the prince of this world comes and he has nothing in me. So evidently, Satan represents this planet, but these sons of God must represent other unfallen planets in the universe that God has created. You find this in Job chapter 2 as well. Job chapter 2 describes this again. And it says, Job 2 verse 1, "Again there was a day," so it's a different day, "that the sons of God came to present themselves before the Lord, and Satan came also from among them to present himself before the Lord. And the Lord said to Satan,

0: From where do you come from? So Satan answered and said, from going to and fro in the earth and from walking up and down upon it. So you have these two council meetings in heaven. Sons of God come, meet before the Lord. Satan comes as a representative of earth. The Septuagint is the Greek translation of the Old Testament by 70 Jewish scholars. When the Septuagint translates this expression, the sons of God, looking at the Hebrew of that, it says the angels of God. So evidently, God created angelic beings, and these angelic beings inhabit different places or planets in the universe someplace, far beyond our solar system. Satan comes representing the earth. Now, does the Bible teach that God created worlds and not only this world? It does. You look at Hebrews chapter 1. Hebrews chapter 1. If you have your Bible, take it and take a look at Hebrews 1. So we're setting forth the fact that God has created varying worlds in the universe and that there is biblical evidence for those worlds. And that there's a host of good angels, angelic beings. We're going to study about these angelic beings this morning. And we're going to look at the good and evil angels and see this conflict between good and evil. In Hebrews chapter 1, verse 1 and 2, it says, God, who at various times and in different ways spoke in times past to the fathers by the prophets, that's the prophetic word, the prophets, Isaiah, Jeremiah, has in these last days spoken to us by his Son, whom he has appointed heir of all things. Now read the last phrase with me. You ready to read? Through whom also he made the what? The what? The worlds. So according to the Bible, there was a time that the sons of God came to appear before him. These sons of God are angelic beings. They appear before God. Satan comes from planet Earth to appear before God. In Hebrews chapter 1, it says God created the worlds. So in these angelic worlds, in these galaxies far distant from ours, they're not fallen by sin. The Earth is the only planet, the Bible says, has fallen by sin. It was here to this Earth that Christ came.
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0: But the Bible speaks about an innumerable company of angels, Hebrews 12:22. The Bible speaks about 10,000 times 10,000 angels in Daniel 7, verse 9 and 10. In Genesis 28, the Bible speaks of, remember, about Jacob fleeing from his brother Esau, and he sees this ladder come down from heaven as he's praying, and angels come up and down on that ladder. We have been visited by beings from outer space. They are not beings in some flying saucer, but they are rather angelic beings. If you could sweep the curtain aside, and we could see with eyes divinely anointed, we would see good angels coming and visiting planet Earth. We find these good angels throughout the Bible. They are sent on messages of mercy to the people of God. To Abraham, they came with promises of blessing. You'll recall Abraham met two strangers approaching his home. The strangers were angels, and Abraham entertained them and blessed the entire household. Angels approached Lot and hastened him out of Sodom before its fiery destruction. Angels nourished Elijah when he was about ready to perish from weariness and hunger in the desert. Angels protected Elisha from, and remember, they gave him a vision. Elisha is trapped in this city. And his servant says, Elisha, we're going to be attacked. We're going to be destroyed. And Elisha says, with eyes divinely enlightened, they that are with us are more than they that are with them. Open your eyes. And there were chariots of fire with angels all protecting them. Angels appeared to Daniel when he sought divine wisdom in Babylon. Angels shut the mouths of lions when they wanted Daniel for lunch and they weren't vegetarians. Angels delivered Peter when he was doomed to death in Herod's dungeon and directed him also to Cornelius to lead the Roman centurion to truth about Jesus. Angels visited Paul in prison, and Paul and Silas saw the prison knocked down. Holy, righteous angels are God's ambassadors sent by heaven to guide, protect, impress, strengthen, and deliver his people. Angels loyal to God are God's ambassadors in this conflict. Are you not thrilled with the sense that the good angels outnumber the bad angels 2-1? And I'll show you that later from the Bible. Aren't you thrilled to know that the God that sent angels to protect, guide, direct, and strengthen his children is not asleep up there someplace? And as we seek him in prayer, he sends heavenly angels to us today to beat back the forces of hell so that we can triumph in the conflict between good and evil. Every asset that God could provide for our salvation, he has provided. Here are three powerful passages on angels, two in the Old Testament, the other in the New. Psalm 91, verse 11. Psalm 91, verse 11. You're taking your Bibles, going back to the book of Psalms. We are not alone in the struggle. We are not alone in the conflict. The God of heaven has sent forth angels. Psalm 91, verse 11. For he shall give his angels charge over you to keep you in all your ways. Angelic beings sent from heaven have charge over us to protect, to guide, to strengthen. Psalm 34, verse 7. I picked up a real nice nuance of this verse in the New Living Translation. I'll read it in the New King James, then I'll go back to the New Living, and I think you're going to really grasp something from that. Psalm 34, verse 7. The angel of the Lord camps round about those who fear him and delivers them. Here's what the New Living Translation says. For the angel of the Lord is a guard. He surrounds and defends all those who fear him. So when the devil comes upon you with the hellish forces of evil, when the devil comes upon you with the demonic forces of darkness, remember, Psalm 34, 7, for the angel of the Lord is on guard, and he surrounds and defends all those who fear him. Hebrews 1, verse 14, three powerful passages, on the righteous, holy, good, just angels that surround us, protect us, defend us. Hebrews 1, verse 14, are they not all ministering spirits sent forth to minister for those who will inherit salvation? Some passages read, for those who are inheriting salvation. So these good angels surround us. These good angels guide us. These good angels protect us. As you kneel in prayer, thank God for his love. Thank Jesus for the message of salvation. Thank the Holy Spirit for convicting your heart. And thank God for the heavenly angels. Those angels that surround and protect and guide us. Now, the Bible teaches that there are not only righteous angels loyal to God seeking our good, but that there are evil angels seeking our destruction. The Bible teaches that 1/3 of the angels listened to Satan's lies, were deceived by Satan, and fell. We find that in Revelation 12, verse 7 to 10. It was so beautifully read in our scripture reading this morning. Revelation chapter 12, you're looking there to start at verse 7 to 10, and then we're going to go back to verse 4. Revelation 12, verse 7 to 10, and then back to verse 4. And war broke out in heaven, a strange place for war. Michael and his angels fought against the dragon. The dragon and his angels fought, and they did not prevail. You want to circle those four words, you want to underline them, and you want to have them deeply indelibly impressed in your consciousness. They did not prevail. The evil angels that battled against Jesus in heaven did not prevail there, and they will not prevail in your life. The evil angels did not win that battle, and through Christ, they're not going to win the battle in your life. Jesus cast the evil angels out of heaven, and he'll cast the evil influences out of your life. They did not prevail, nor was a place for them found anymore in heaven any longer. So the great dragon, that's Satan, was cast out, the serpent called the devil and Satan. Now notice, the devil is called the dragon, and he's also called the serpent. He's called the dragon because he destroys, and the serpent because he deceives. He deceives those who he wants to destroy and destroys those whom he has deceived. So the great dragon was cast out, the serpent called the devil and Satan, who deceives the whole world. He was cast to the earth, and his angels were cast out with him. If the devil had followers in heaven, in a perfect world, and he deceived one third of the angels, would you not conclude that his deceptions are very seductive and very cunning? Would you not then conclude, if he can deceive angels in a perfect world, that we must clearly understand how to overcome his wiles as they are trying to destroy us and deceive us? Now, how many of the angels were cast out of heaven? You go back to verse 4, speaking in verse 3, another angel appeared in heaven, behold, a fiery red dragon, having 7 heads and 10 horns. And it says there, and 7 diadems on his head. His tail, that's the dragon's tail, drew a third of the stars of heaven are the angels, and threw them to the earth. And the dragon stood before the woman who was ready to give birth to devour her child as soon as it was born. So how many of the angels were not loyal to Christ but were cast out of heaven? How many of those? One third. How many of the angels remained loyal then? Oh, you're good mathematical students. I knew that. Two-thirds of the angels, see, they were loyal to God. So here's the incredible good news. However many evil angels Satan had, how many ever thousands they are, we don't know. God has twice as many good angels. However many evil angels Satan has, God has these good, righteous, holy angels to surround and protect us. Now, Satan is a great deceiver. He deceives a third of the angels. And we're in a battle. This is a conflict between good and evil. This is a great controversy. Ephesians 6, verse 12. We're in a great controversy between good and evil. And we want to discover this morning, in this battle, how can we be victorious? How can we take advantage of everything that Christ has provided for us? Ephesians 6 and verse 12, we are in a battle. And as we enter the final days of human history, the devil's attacks will not become any less, they will become fiercer. He will use his deceptive, cunning power to mold our minds to conformity to this world, to lead us to temptation, to separate us from Christ. But we need not fear, because Jesus is more powerful than the evil one. We have heavenly angels that have come to our aid to enable us to triumph over the powers of darkness. Ephesians 6, verse 12. For we do not wrestle against flesh and blood, but against what? Principalities, against the powers, against the rulers of darkness of this age. Who are the rulers of darkness of this age? They're the evil angels. Against spiritual hosts of wickedness. Who are the spiritual hosts of wickedness? They're the evil angels. In the heavenly places, therefore, take on the whole armor of God, that you may be able to withstand an evil day, and having done all, to stand. So here we battle, we wrestle, not against flesh and blood. There is a battle. And the battle is for your mind. The greatest battle in Earth's history is not going to be some battle in the Middle East between opposing forces there. It's not some battle for Jerusalem. It is the battle for the human mind. And the devil is doing everything he can to capture your mind. He's doing everything he can to influence your thoughts. He's doing everything he can to dislodge your affections from Christ, because the devil wants as many people lost as possible. But thank God, Jesus has provided salvation for all. Thank God, the Holy Spirit has provided power to overcome. Thank God, there are heavenly angels to guide and to assist, even in the most difficult times, even in the hardest places, even in the most unusual circumstances.
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0: It is a solid bedrock faith that cannot be moved in spite of everything around you that is appealing to your senses to surrender your faith. 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
1: 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Today on the Pathway to Victory, Pastor Robert Jeffress shares the key to achieving financial independence according to the richest man who ever lived. The Pathway to Victory is coming up next, followed by Peace by Believing at 1.
2: This is Hugh Hewitt for townhall.com. Graham Plattner ended his bid to represent the people of Maine in the U.S. Senate on Wednesday night. He would have done well to begin his consideration with earnest engagement with the Bible, really. Specifically, the Gospel of Luke, chapter 8, verse 17, where it says, "For nothing is secret that will not be revealed, nor anything hidden that will not be known and come to light." Now more than ever, every candidate must be warned again about this truth, and then again and again. Indeed, it's inevitable for every candidate in every race in which any opponent has the means to dig deep. Every would-be candidate ought to subject himself or herself first to the gauntlet of self-scrutiny and to a gauntlet of friendly professionals who specialize in digging up opposition research. If an unflattering story exists, it can be found, and it will be found, and it will be on every front page. Plattner's saga is already a tale worth telling. Nothing that is secret will not be revealed. I'm Hugh Hewitt.
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7: You see, financial margin is the freedom not to do what's wrong, but it's the freedom to do what's right. 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
8: Welcome to Pathway to Victory with author and pastor Dr. Robert Jeffress. 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Is there any way to break that cycle of debt? Today on Pathway to Victory, Dr. Robert Jeffress shares biblical wisdom for creating financial margin from the wealthiest man who ever lived. But first, let's take a moment to hear some important ministry updates.
6: Thanks, David, and welcome again to Pathway to Victory. 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That's really what our 2027 cruise is all about. 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I'll be teaching from Scripture, and Dr. Ben LaVorne will lead our morning devotionals. 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Well, our current study in Proverbs is called The Solomon Secrets, 10 Keys to Your Success. You know, one of the things I've grown to love about the Proverbs is Solomon's counterintuitive counsel. He has a way of surprising us with wisdom that defies conventional thinking. And in the book I've written called The Solomon Secrets, I'm inviting you to personalize these deep lessons and put them to work in your life. For instance, one of the chapters is called To Succeed More, Fail More. Another, The Way Up is Down. And yet another one has a humorous title, Listen to the Jerks in Your Life. When you give a generous gift to support the ministry of Pathway to Victory, be sure to request your copy of my book, The Solomon Secrets. Okay, it's time to get started with today's study in Proverbs chapter 21. I titled the message, Spend Your Way to Wealth.
7: Does God want us to have financial margin? Does He want us to have this buffer zone between what we spend and what we earn? I need to offer a caution here about what the Bible says about finances. There is a difference in the Bible between saving money and hoarding money. The Bible draws a distinction between saving and hoarding. You know what saving is? It's setting aside a reasonable amount of money to meet future expected and unexpected needs. Saving is setting aside a reasonable amount of money to provide for future expected and unexpected needs. You know what hoarding is? It's stockpiling as much money as you possibly can to protect yourself from every adversity in life. And of course, that's impossible. But a person who is a hoarder doesn't understand that. He's the guy who's always running around, turning off lights, realizing that he's probably costing more by the wear and tear on the light bulbs than the energy he's saving doing so. He's the person who'll drive across town to save a nickel on a loaf of bread, oblivious to the gas that he spends doing so. He's the kind of person who will never take a vacation. He never has quite enough money because he's always saving for a rainy day instead of enjoying the sunshine of the present day. That's what a hoarder does. Listen to Ecclesiastes 5:13. Solomon says, "There is a grievous evil which I have seen under the sun, riches being hoarded by their owner to his hurt." You see, the problem with hoarding money is it robs you of the joy God wants you to have in this life as well. Now, when we're talking about financial margin, we're not talking about being a hoarder of money. We're talking about setting aside a reasonable amount in the present to take care of future expected and unexpected needs. What are the benefits of doing what Solomon said, of not consuming everything you make and setting some aside? I want you to notice in the Bible, there are three benefits of having financial margin, a buffer zone between your income and your expenditures. Number one, financial margin offers freedom to do the right thing. Years ago, I was listening to Dr. Laura Schlesinger. Remember her, who gave the advice on the radio all the time? Everybody listened to Dr. Laura. I was driving somewhere and had it turned on to Dr. Laura, and this lady called in, and she said, "Dr. Laura, I don't know what to do." Said, "My father's been diagnosed with cancer. He lives in another state, and I would love to go visit him before he dies. But I can't afford to take off work the 2 weeks. I can't survive without 2 weeks of a paycheck. And not only that, I don't have the money for an airplane ticket without going ahead and racking it up on my overextended credit card. What should I do?" Talk about being on the horns of a dilemma. She had two choices, and neither one of them was good. Do I experience financial insolvency, or do I experience a lifetime of regret for not seeing my dad? See, that's the kind of choice you have, or lack of choice, when you have no financial margin. Financial margin gives us the freedom to do what we need to do. Financial margin, having that buffer zone, allows you to change jobs and do something you really want to do in life. Financial margin allows you to take that mission trip that you've been dying to take. Financial margin allows you to start that new business that God has placed on your heart to start. All of us need financial margin in our life. It is the freedom. It provides the freedom to do the right thing. In his book, The Official Guide to Success, Tom Hopkins describes the benefit of financial margin. He just has another name for it. He calls it go-to-town money. Listen to this. He says, millions of people stay in jobs they hate, or they settle for less than they should get because they don't have any go-to-town money. What is that? It's enough money to allow you to face change with a stout heart. How much go-to-town money do you need? Whatever it takes to make you feel strong enough to risk losing what you have now in order to reach for a greater opportunity. This is the executive's equivalent of a strike fund. It's the salesperson's ace in the hole. It's everybody's holdout money. Go-to-town money provides you with extra courage and clear-headedness to meet the surprises and alarms of life. If it improves your performance under the pressure of a tough negotiation, it can double or triple your rate of climb. But if having go-to-town money makes you impossibly bullheaded, putting it aside will be one of the worst mistakes you ever make. When I read that last line about the wrong use of margin or go-to-town money, I think of my friend, the late Dr. Landrum Lovell, who for many years was the president of New Orleans Seminary. And I remember Dr. Lovell telling me one time about a pastor friend of his who lived in Mississippi. And this pastor had one goal in life. He wanted to accumulate $1 million. He was obsessed with the idea of getting $1 million. And Dr. Lovell asked him one day, "Why are you so fixated on having $1 million? He said, "Because, Dr. Lovell, as soon as I have that $1 million, I'll be able to tell my deacons to go to hell." Now, that guy was mistaking go-to-hell money with go-to-town money. They're different, okay? There's a big difference. I doubt God is ever going to answer that pastor's request and prayer. Now, listen. You see, financial margin is the freedom not to do what's wrong, but it's the freedom to do what's right. I contrast that pastor to another pastor I heard Dr. Criswell tell about years ago. He was a Florida minister of a Presbyterian church. And one day, the leaders of the church came into this Presbyterian minister, and they said, "We think it's time for you to go. We're tired of you. It's time for you to leave." But his reaction surprised the church leaders. He said, "Fine. If you want me to leave, I'll leave. I have plenty of money to retire on." But he said, "You know, if you would like me to stay, I'd be willing to stay and work for no salary because this is my calling. This is my ministry." Well, the response so startled those church leaders that suddenly their perception of their pastor changed. No longer did they see him as a financial drain. They saw him as an asset to the church. They not only kept him, they continued to pay him. By the way, don't get any ideas there, okay? But you see, that's what financial margin does. It gives us the freedom to do not what is wrong, but to do what is right. Now you say, "Well, we ought to do what's right whether we have financial margin or not, shouldn't we?" Yeah, we should. But there are a lot of things we should do that we don't do. We're flawed human beings. We're sinful human beings. And God understands that. And that's why God's plan for all of our lives is that we have financial margin in our life. In Proverbs 10, verse 15, Solomon wrote, "The rich man's wealth is his fortress, but the ruin of the poor is their poverty." You see, when you have no financial margin in life, you're forced, like that lady that called Dr. Laura, to make some very bad choices sometimes. A few years ago, there was a movie that came out with Denzel Washington called John Q. Some of you may have seen it. Story about a man who couldn't afford health insurance for his family, and his young son needed an operation. And so not having health insurance, he had to raise a large sum of money very quickly. The only way he could do it was to start selling everything that he had. He was on the street with all of his possessions from his apartment. And among those possessions was a new television set that he had purchased. Guy comes up and pulls out a $20 bill and offers him $20 for the television set. Denzel Washington said, "Well, it's worth a lot more than that." The guy growled and said, "Not to me. Not to me." And he was forced to sell it for $20. You see, when you have no financial margin, you don't have the ability to make wise decisions. You say, "Well, shouldn't Solomon have written, 'God is my fortress,' instead of 'wealth is my fortress'?" Don't miss this point. We're going to see this time and next time. Trusting in money is no substitute for trusting in God. In fact, there's no amount of money that can save you from a cancer cell that metastasizes in your body. There's no amount of money that can protect you against the loss of a loved one. No, there's some things money cannot do. But Solomon's point is, God's plan for our life is that we have some margin so that we can have the freedom to do what's right. Secondly, financial margin provides the security for future needs. Financial margin provides security for future needs. Consuming less than you earn over a long period of time is God's way to provide for your future, especially those big ticket items in your life. You know, most people could not pay college education, college tuition bills for one or two kids in school at the same time out of their current cash flow. Most people, young couples, if they wanted to purchase a house and had to make a $30,000 down payment, they couldn't say, "Oh, we'll just take that out of this week's check." I mean, most people can't do that. Most people, when they think about retirement, would find it very difficult to live on Social Security alone. The fact is, we all know that there are some big ticket expenditures coming into our life that we're going to have to pay for. The question is, how are we going to pay for those things? Well, somebody says, "Well, I'm going to trust God. I'm just going to trust God." Well, you won't get any argument from me about the importance of trusting God. But the question is not, can God provide for my future needs? The question is, how is God going to provide for my future needs? And the way God has designed to take care of our financial needs in the future is through this principle of margin, spending less than you earn over a long period of time. Turn over to Proverbs chapter 6, where you find this principle. Proverbs 6, beginning with verse 6. Solomon wrote, "Go to the ant, O sluggard, and observe her ways and be wise, which having no chief, officer, or ruler, prepares her food in the summer and gathers her provision in the harvest." Now, an ant has a brain so small you can't see it under a microscope. But even an ant has the common sense to know that the plentiful food that's available in the summer and the fall will not last forever. The ant has the wisdom to take some of the bounty of the summer and fall and store it away for the wintertime. You know, the ant could say, "Well, look at all of this food. It's going to be all you can eat buffet today for me and my family. We're just going to gorge ourselves. Get while the getting's good." Not the ant. The ant understands that the plentiful harvest will not last forever, and so it sets aside some of the excess in the present to take care of the future. You see, the same principle of creating margin for future needs in the well-known story of Joseph and Pharaoh in Genesis chapter 41. Do you remember that story? God sent Pharaoh a troubling dream, and here was the dream. He said, "Hey, Pharaoh," and in the dream, you had the dream of seven fat cows coming out of the Nile River. And then those seven fat cows were followed by seven lean, skinny cows coming out of the Nile River. Pharaoh didn't understand it. He went to Joseph for an interpretation, and Joseph said, "This is what God is saying to you. He's saying there's going to be 7 years of plentiful harvest here in Egypt. We're going to have so much grain, we're not going to know what to do with it. But those 7 years of harvest, of bounty, are going to be followed by seven lean years of famine. So Pharaoh, here's what we should do. We should take some of the excess we have, exactly 20% of the excess we have over the next 7 years, we ought to store it for our future needs." And Pharaoh saw the wisdom, and he ordered Joseph to do just that. Now, think about this. Was Pharaoh storing up grain for the future? Was that a sign of a lack of faith in God? No. It was actually a sign that he did believe in God. He believed what God had said, and he acted accordingly. Isn't that what faith is? Believing what God has said and acting accordingly? He believed what God said about a future famine. He believed what God said when he said, right now you have more than you need, but in 7 years you're going to need more than you have, so you better take some of the excess now to prepare for the future. That was a sign of faith on Pharaoh's part. Now follow me on this. Did you know God has said the same thing to you and me? He has said to every one of us here, every one of us watching this program, he is saying to you, there is a time of financial famine coming into your life. Every one of us is going to face it. And by financial famine, I'm going to mean there's going to be a time in your life when your needs are greater than your current income. That time may be when your kids are going to college. It may be when you have to start caring for your elderly parents. It certainly will probably be when you face retirement. You're going to have greater needs than you have income. So how do you prepare for that time of financial famine? Just like Pharaoh did. To go ahead right now and start setting aside some of your current income to provide for those future needs. Number three, what does financial margin offer us? It gives us freedom to do what's right. It offers us security in preparing for future needs, just like God tells us. Thirdly, financial margin allows us to experience the joy of supporting God's work. It allows us to experience the joy of supporting God's work. When I left here in 1985 to go pastor my first church in West Texas, the church had a few part-time staff members, but no full-time staff members. The pastor had been the only full-time staff position they had. And so when I arrived at the church and tried to figure out what was needed, I knew one of the first things we needed to do was to hire a full-time staff member, an educational staff member who would oversee the growth of our Sunday school. I was convinced that if we hired the right educational director, the church would grow and the position would be more than pay for itself. Well, the leaders were not convinced. They said, Pastor, if you do this, you are going to bankrupt the church. We cannot afford to have a full-time staff member. And so a friend of mine, a member of the church, an oil man there in the church, he said, Pastor, I agree with you. We need this. And so I want to help you with it. He said, I just discovered I owned an extra oil well. I had no idea I owned this oil well. Wouldn't that be nice to have an extra oil well? I don't want to even think about that too long. But he said, I found this extra oil well, and I'm willing to give it to the church, and you can use the production from that oil well to pay this new staff member's salary. Well, I was so excited. I went and met with the leaders of the church, the deacons, and I said, you know, we've got this guy, and he's going to give an oil well, and we can pay for the staff member. They looked at me and they said, what if the well runs out of oil? So I went back to Chris. And I said, well, they're afraid that the well's going to run out of oil. And Chris laughed and he said, well, I've got the geological surveys. We'll take them and show the leaders there's more than enough oil to pay for that staff member. The well will last longer than the staff member does, probably. But that's it. So we took the geological surveys to the leaders. They looked at them and they said, still not convinced. So I said, okay, I said to the leaders, I said, if the well runs out of oil, I will guarantee personally the staff member's salary for a year. They looked at me and they said, what are you talking about, Pastor? We don't pay you enough to do that. And they were absolutely right about that. But the only way I could make that offer was I had some financial margin. Through the years, I had accumulated some excess that I had set aside where I could use for projects just like this. And when they heard that, you know what they decided? They said, let's go ahead and hire the staff member. And they did it without my friend's oil well or without my assets either. That's what financial margin allows you to do. It allows you the joy of investing in God's work. And by the way, that is the principle that Paul taught the Corinthian church in 1 Corinthians 16, verse 2. I want you to turn over to 1 Corinthians 16, verse 2, where Paul describes the relationship between financial margin and supporting God's work. Now, many of you have heard this verse before, You've probably seen it on an offering envelope before, but never really understood what it's teaching. 1 Corinthians 16, verse 2, Paul said to the Corinthian church, on the first day of every week, let each one of you put aside and save as he may prosper, that no collections be made when I come. Now, a lot of people interpret this verse to say, okay, on the first day of the week, you ought to give your offering to support the local church. That's not what it's talking about. Now, the Bible does teach we ought to give and give generously to support the ministry of the local church. The local church is God's design to fulfill the Great Commission. As we'll see next time, I believe the tithe is the starting place for what we give to the local church, not to any other thing. To the local church, it's the starting place. The church is God's design plan for fulfilling the Great Commission. But that's not what this verse is talking about. You know how I know that? Look and see again what he says. On the first day of every week, let each one of you put aside and save. Not put aside and give. Put aside and save. He is talking about giving beyond the tithe. He said, Corinthian church, we've got a need in Jerusalem. Some of the Christians there are living in poverty. And I'm going to come through Corinth soon, and I'm going to take up a special offering. But when I come, I want to be sure there's some money there for you to give. So I want you for the next few weeks, on the first day of every week, set aside some money and save it so that when I come and collect the offering, there'll be money for you to give to this special need in the church. Now, we used to have this verse on our offering envelope. I had it taken off because this doesn't have to do with giving our weekly gifts to the church. This is about a special offering for special needs in the church. And one of the things about having margin is it allows you to support those special needs, those special opportunities as they come up in God's work. Financial margin gives us the joy, allows us to experience the joy of investing, supporting God's work. Freedom to do what's right, security for future needs, the joy of supporting God's work. Those are the benefits of margin.
6: There's nothing like margin to infuse some peace into our lives. It takes the panic out of managing our family finances. And margin allows us to provide resources for things we care deeply about, like giving to the local church or supporting the ministries you've grown to love and respect. So, are you ready to build some margin into your life? Let me suggest that you take a first step today and begin to apply the wisdom of Solomon. I've written a best-selling book that coincides with this teaching series. 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

0: Welcome to Peace by Believing with John Redmond, Associate Pastor of First Baptist Church in Pasadena, Texas. Each year in the United States, there are approximately 2.5 million weddings, and only about 75 to 85% of those invited actually attend. Today, as John continues a series on the book of Revelation, the subject of his message is about a wedding we all want to attend, the marriage of the Lamb.
1: In Revelation, today we're going to be in chapter number 19, and we're going to be studying something called the Marriage Supper of the Lamb, or sometimes just referred to as the Marriage of the Lamb. It's talking about what you and I will experience one day in heaven as soon as we arrive there, or at least shortly after we arrive there. Now, we know that we are living in the last days. The Apostle Paul told us in 2 Timothy chapter 3 and verse 1 that we're living in the last days. It's interesting, about 30 years after Paul wrote that, the Apostle John in 1 John chapter 2 and verse 18, he said it this way. He said, we're living in the last hour. It's not just the last days, it's the last hour. Well, think about this. If it was the last hour 2,000 years ago, then that must certainly mean we are in the last minutes now. And we know that at any moment, the rapture of the church could take place. Now, we read about the rapture in 1 Thessalonians chapter 4, verses 13 through 18. That is the event that is described as one of these days Jesus is going to emerge from heaven, and there's going to be a shout, and there's going to be the voice of the archangel, and there's going to be the trumpet of God, and all of us who have been saved are going to be caught up, and we're going to meet the Lord in the air, and He will take us into heaven. In Revelation chapter 2 and 3, we read about the specific messages that Jesus had for seven specific churches that were on the earth at this time. But the message that Jesus had for these churches still applies to us today. So chapters 2 and 3 of Revelation are Jesus' word to the churches. Well, now go to chapter 4 and look in verse number 1, because the Apostle John is having this vision. And John said, after these things I looked, and behold, a door standing open in heaven. And the first voice which I heard was like a trumpet speaking with me, saying, come up here, and I will show you things which must take place after this. So in Revelation chapter 4 and verse 1, in his vision, John is taken to heaven. And he is seeing what happens during the remainder of this book from there. And so it's interesting, after Revelation 4:1, we don't find any reference to the church until the very end of the book of the Revelation. Because after John is taken to heaven, this is symbolic of Christians, how we will be taken to heaven. We read, beginning in chapter 4 and 5, by the way, it's just

tribulation. And you probably thought it would never end, and I did too. And I was glad when that ended. But just take your Bible and turn the pages. Chapters 6 through 18 is all about the Great Tribulation. Here we read about the Antichrist and the Mark of the Beast and all those things that we have thought about. And so the majority of Revelation is talking about a period of time that will one day come upon this earth that if you're saved, you will not even be a part of. And yet God's giving this information to us in His Word to warn those who are not saved that they need to get right with God, and also to motivate us who are those of us who are saved that we would do everything we can with our family members and friends to invite them to church, to tell them about the Lord, and to lead them to Christ so that they can miss this terrible period on the earth. Now, it's interesting. While all this is happening on the earth, the Great Tribulation for 7 years, we as Christians will be in heaven. And so the question then is, what will we be doing when we get to heaven? While the tribulation is going on the earth, what will we be doing in heaven? And you say, well, John, while we're in heaven, we're going to be worshiping God. And that's true. You say, we're going to be reunited with our loved ones, and that's absolutely true. You say, we're going to be in the physical presence of Jesus Christ and in our new resurrected bodies. That's true too. But did you know, from my understanding of the entire Scripture, one of the first things that will happen to us when we first get to heaven after the rapture of the church is that we will experience what is known as the judgment seat of Christ. That is, we will be judged for the way we have lived our lives, and we will be rewarded if we have been found faithful in God's eyes. The judgment seat of Christ is not a judgment on sin. All of our sins were judged when Jesus Christ died on that cross. He was punished for our sins. And so I'm thankful, and I know you are too, that when we stand before Jesus at the judgment seat of Christ, He's not going to bring up every sin that we have ever committed. That would be horrible. Those sins have been forgiven and forgotten. And God said He won't even remember those sins anymore. They're cast behind God's back, it says in the Bible. They've been buried in the depths of the sea, we read in Micah. And so we know that God's not going to bring those sins up. The judgment seat of Christ is a judgment on how we've lived our life, how we have served the Lord, and if we've been found faithful, we'll be rewarded. And if we've not been found faithful, we won't be rewarded, but we're nonetheless saved because we have received Jesus as our Lord and Savior. Now, after the judgment seat of Christ takes place, we will then begin to experience the marriage of the Lamb or the marriage supper of the Lamb. Now, it's interesting, as we'll study today in Revelation chapter 19, we will see clearly that this marriage, it's a spiritual union between believers and Jesus Christ. He's the groom, we're the bride. We are the bride of Christ. And when we get to heaven, it is as though, spiritually speaking, that union will be consummated and the wedding will take place. And it's going to be a beautiful thing. It's going to be a happy day, and we're going to spend our time today studying about that. Well, I think we could say it this way. The marriage will take, the spiritual union between us and Jesus will take place in heaven, but after the marriage, the celebration will continue on earth. So when Jesus comes back to earth and we come back to earth with Him, and He's ruling and reigning. Now, you know, in the Lord's Prayer, we pray, Thy kingdom come, Thy will be done on earth as it is in heaven. One day, God's kingdom literally is coming to this earth, and His will be perfectly done because there'll be no Satan and there'll be no sin. It'll be a wonderful time. And during those 1,000 years, not only will Jesus be ruling and reigning, and we will be ruling and reigning with Jesus, but the celebration of the marriage that will take place in heaven, that celebration will continue on earth. So I think we could say it this way. I think we could say that the marriage of the Lamb will take place in heaven, but the reception is going to take place on earth. Or if you wanted to use a more biblical term, the marriage will take place in heaven, but the supper after the marriage supper of the Lamb, at least much of it, most of it, will take place on the earth. Now, I want to give you a scripture verse that backs that up, because you shouldn't just take my word for that or anything.

0: anything else. It's what the Bible says. But in Luke chapter 22, Jesus was in the upper room in Jerusalem with his disciples, and they were having the Last Supper. This was the Thursday night before Jesus was crucified on Friday. It was at the Last Supper that Jesus instituted the Lord's Supper. And he began to explain to those disciples that just as up until this point at the Passover celebration, they remembered how those Passover lambs back in Egypt had been sacrificed and the people had put the blood on the doorpost. And then when the death angel passed over, their lives were spared. Jesus begins to explain in pretty clear terms how his blood is about to be shed and his body is about to be broken. And Jesus actually became our Passover lamb. 1 Corinthians 5:7 talks about that Jesus is our Passover lamb. And so during this Last Supper where he instituted the Lord's Supper, he's explaining to them when he gives them the bread, this is my body which will be broken for you. And as he gives them the juice or the wine to drink, he said, this is my blood that is shed for you. This do in remembrance of me. Nonetheless, in Luke 22 and verse 18, Jesus said this, for I say to you, I will not drink of the fruit of the vine until the kingdom of God comes. So Jesus is saying to his disciples, this is the last time that I myself will drink of the fruit of the vine until the Father's kingdom comes. Now, if it comes, it has to come to where Jesus was. When Jesus was saying that, where was Jesus? He was on the earth. And so Jesus was saying to his disciples, I'll not be having this meal again until that day when God's kingdom comes on the earth, when my kingdom is established on the earth. And so that leads me to say that while the marriage of the Lamb will take place in heaven, the marriage supper of the Lamb, much of the celebration, the reception, at least much of that and most of that, in fact, will take place on the earth during the millennium. And that's when Jesus will once again, can you imagine what that will be like when Jesus takes of that cup and Jesus looks around and Jesus will say to us, I've not drunk from this cup since I was on the earth the night before my crucifixion. And I said on that night to Peter and Andrew, and I said to James and John and to Matthew and Thomas and to Nathanael and to the rest of my disciples, I explained to them that I would not drink of this cup until that day when my Father's kingdom is set up on the earth. And Jesus will say, that day has come, that day is now, and now let's drink of this cup together and let's be reminded of what happened when I died on that cross and I shed my blood for the forgiveness of your sins. And that's why we're all here together, because of what I did on that cross. And so what I'm saying is that hasn't happened yet. And that part of it is not going to happen on earth, because Jesus said to his disciples, I'll not drink of this fruit of this vine until that day when the kingdom comes. And he's talking about when it comes on earth again. And so that said, let's now go to Revelation chapter 19. And let's think specifically about the marriage of the Lamb. Again, spiritually speaking, Jesus is the groom, and we're the bride. And we've already been betrothed to him in a spiritual sense. And in a real spiritual sense, we're really already one with him. I understand that. But the actual formality of the wedding is yet to take place, and that will take place in heaven. And so what I want us to do in the message, I want us to think about three categories today. First of all, we're going to think about the setting of the wedding. And then we're going to think about the celebration of the wedding. And then we're going to think about the bride at the wedding. So those are the three things, the setting, the celebration, and the bride. But let's begin with the setting of this wedding. Revelation chapter 19, look in verse 1. John said, after these things. Now remember, chapter 18 ends the great tribulation. And so he said, after these things, I heard a loud voice of a great multitude. Now watch this, in heaven. And so as we'll see as we go through this, this multitude, he's talking about angels. And he's talking about those of us who have been saved. But notice that he says, this is happening in heaven. Say it again. The marriage of the Lamb, the formality of it, will take place in heaven. Now, it's interesting. A Jewish wedding, the actual ceremony of the wedding, had two phases to it. Phase one, or in phase one, the groom would go to the bride's house and he would take the bride out of her house. Now, when a couple knew that the wedding was getting closer, the bride would have known the general timing of the wedding. It wouldn't have, like, she would have known within the next few weeks we're going to be getting married. But she wouldn't have known if it was going to be on a Tuesday or a Thursday or a Saturday or a Monday. Or she wouldn't have known if the groom would be coming for her in the middle of the night or in the morning or in the middle of the day. She didn't know that. She just knew that they had decided to get married. They were engaged, and the wedding decision had already been made. She also knew that the groom, before the wedding took place, was in the process of preparing the house that they would live in together, or the room that they would live in. In some cases, if it was an extension of his family's house, he was building on to that house. If it wasn't connected to his family's house, just their own house, he was preparing that house. So she knew that at some point he was going to come for her. Well, on the appointed day, or even on the appointed night, the groom would come to the bride's house, and it's almost like he would kidnap her. He would take her to be with him. And so there would be a procession. The bridesmaids would be with him. In Matthew chapter 25, Jesus told a parable about the wise virgins and the foolish virgins. Some were ready, some were not ready. Some had oil in their lamp, some did not. That's representative of the bridesmaids. And so if it was at night when the groom came to the bride's house, they would have torches so that they could see. And there would be a procession, a wedding procession from the bride's house to the groom's house. So phase one, the groom came and took the bride out of her house. Phase two, the groom then took the bride to his house. And that's where the wedding ceremony would take place. Now, that was a Jewish wedding. Now, when you think about the rapture of the church, when you think about Jesus coming to where we are, that's phase one. Now, we don't know when Jesus is coming, in the middle of the night, tomorrow morning, in the middle of the afternoon. We don't know the exact day or hour, but we know that we're living in that general season. We know about as much as the bride knew in a Jewish wedding. Not the exact time, but the season. And we know that we're living in the last hour, or now the last minutes of the last hour. So we know that Jesus could come in the morning, at noon, or in the middle of the night. And after he comes for us, what will he do? He will then take us to his house. He will take us to that place that he has prepared for us. And so the Jewish wedding is symbolic of the rapture of the church and Jesus taking us to his house. If you want a scripture verse for that, and you should, in John chapter 14, verses 1 through 3. This is familiar scripture. Notice what Jesus said. Let not your heart be troubled. You believe in God, believe also in me. Now watch this. In my Father's house are many mansions. If it were not so, I would have told you. I go to prepare a place for you. And if I go to prepare a place for you, I will come again and receive you to myself, that where I am, there you may be also. What is Jesus doing in heaven right now? Well, several things, but one of the things he's doing, he's preparing that place for us. And at just the right time, just like a Jewish groom would come for his bride, Jesus will come to us, to the place where we are, and he will take us to his house, and his house will become our house, and the wedding will take place, and we'll be with him forever and forever. The procession for us will be Jesus and the angels escorting us into the very presence of God. You say, John, what happens if I die before the rapture takes place? What happens if I'm not living when that event happens? Well, when you die as a child of God, Jesus Christ and the angels are going to come to that place where you are, in that hospital room, in that nursing home, or in your home. Jesus and the angels will come to where you are, and they will take your soul right out of your body, and they will take you to heaven to be with God. He's going to come to where you are. And so whether it's at the rapture or whether you die before the rapture, you need to know this. Jesus is coming personally for you. A Jewish groom would not send his best man to get the bride. No. He came personally for the bride. And Jesus is coming personally for us, either in death or at the rapture. And if it's in death, the angels will be with him. And if it's at the rapture, we'll be caught up in the air immediately. And he's taking us to his house, and we will be with him forever and forever. And so that is the setting of this wedding. It will take place in heaven. Now, how about the celebration itself? What kind of wedding is it going to be? What will we be experiencing in heaven? Well, let me mention three things there about this wedding. At our wedding in heaven with Jesus, our spiritual union with him, there'll be three things. First, there will be much singing. There will be much light. It will be a very bright place. And number three, there will be much joy and much gladness. Now, let's think about that. Obviously, the joy and gladness will be there because of how happy we'll all be to be in heaven. So that's pretty obvious, and even though we'll see that even more in our passage. Turn to Revelation chapter 21. I want to show you how much light there will be in heaven. You know, heaven, when we think about heaven, we always think of brightness and light, and there'll be that in heaven. Revelation chapter 21 and in verse 23, it says, "The city, that is the city of heaven, had no need of the sun or of the moon to shine in it, for the glory of God illuminated it. The Lamb is its light." And so in heaven, we won't have electricity like we have on earth. Like in this chapel today, it's lit up by all the lights, and it's lit up by the sun that's coming in today. But when we get to heaven, there'll be a different type of light. It'll be a brighter light because it'll be the light that is emanating from the person of Jesus Christ himself. And so heaven will be a bright place. So we're going to have singing. We're going to have bright lights coming from Jesus and from the throne of God, and we're going to have much gladness, and there will be much joy. Now, in order for us to fully appreciate those three things, singing, brightness, and joy, we have to go back to the end of chapter 18 in Revelation. As the tribulation period is coming to an end, we read, interestingly enough, that those three things, singing, light, and gladness, will be absent from the earth as the tribulation period comes to an end. So think about that. In heaven, much singing, much brightness, much gladness. On earth, no singing, no light, and no gladness. Look at it. Chapter 18, verse 22. It says, "The sound of harpists, musicians, flutists, and trumpeters shall not be heard in you anymore. No craftsman of any craft shall be found in you anymore. And the sound of a millstone shall not be heard in you anymore." So he's saying there'll be no work on earth at the end of the tribulation. And he's saying again before that, no music, no harpists, no musicians, none of those things. Look in verse 23. "The light of a lamp shall not shine in you anymore." And so at the end of the tribulation, all through the tribulation, we read and studied how the sun is now diminished in brightness. And by the time we come to the end of the tribulation, the sun is not shining anymore. The moon is not giving off any light at night. The stars are not illuminating the night sky anymore. At the end of the tribulation, no sun, no moon, no stars. And here we read, no lights in the city. What we find at the end of the tribulation period, literally, the lights have gone out on the way to hell. The lights have gone out. You see, when Satan comes to us to tempt us and to lure us, what does Satan say? "Come with me, follow me. It's the way of fun. It's the way of light. It's the way of pleasure. It's the way of excitement." And many of the cities, even in America today, where sin is so rampant, at night they have such brightness and such light, and it's a deceptive trick of the devil because at the end of it all those lights are going out. One of the horrible things about hell, as we'll see in a few weeks, will be the darkness of hell. Well, even before people get to hell, there'll be utter darkness on the earth. The lights have gone out on the way to hell.
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8: Most Americans think of Abraham Lincoln and they think of the Civil War or the Emancipation. But in 1862, he signed another hugely significant piece of legislation, the Homestead Act. It offered eligible Americans up to 160 acres of land, not as a prize for the powerful, but as an opportunity for ordinary families willing to live on it, work it, and build something lasting. Why did it matter? Because Lincoln understood that freedom was not merely the absence of tyranny, Rather, freedom required responsibility, labor, stewardship, and moral courage. A free people must be given room to build, but they also must be willing to cultivate what they have been given. That still matters today. Liberty without responsibility decays. Opportunity without character collapses. Lincoln's lesson is clear. A nation stays free when its people remain willing to work, build, and steward freedom under God.
9: 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Or maybe you need a concordance right now. 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
11: Beloved ones, I'm going to present to you today a truth that you're familiar with, but I believe the Lord is going to give you crystallization that will truly help you to be an overcomer. You know, Jesus told us in the second and third chapter of the book of Revelation, he that overcomes will inherit the paradise of God. I want you to understand as we begin today, we were not put on earth to make this earth our prize or our home. We are here on the earth to overcome. In fact, our time on earth is a test. If we think that we're going to have all our longings and all our desires fulfilled through the things of this world, we are sorely mistaken. The things of this world can never satisfy the deep longing that we have within our soul. Now, I want you to consider this. We have a longing. In fact, so much so do we have longings that from the time that we enter this world until the time that we leave this world, it's like there's a banner written over the top of our head that says, listen now, desire. Think about it. From the time that you were birthed into the world, you cried. Why? You wanted milk. You wanted to be held. And as you age, the crying out of the word desire continue to emanate from you. Your desires changed as you aged, but when you think about it, from the time that you were born until today, the primary banner over the life of humankind is the banner of desire. People are pursuing fortune, fame. People wake up in the morning to try to better themselves. They want more income. They want a different house. They want a different car. They want to get married. Everything that people do in the natural realm is motivated, listen now, from the word desire. Human beings are vessels that are craving. And because we are created in a sophisticated way, we're created in God's own image, we use our thinking process that we have, listen now, to figure out how we can have our desires fulfilled. Even the desire to be close to God, it's still desire. It's the greatest desire of all. The desire to please God, the desire to experience His presence, the desire to know Him. Jesus said, all ye that are weary and heavy laden, come to me and I will give you rest and you shall find peace for your soul. Isn't that still about desire? Jesus is appealing to the desires of humanity to find rest and to find peace. The point that I'm making, beloved ones, is that you and I are creatures that crave and creatures that desire. And it's important for us to understand this. And there's nothing wrong with it. God created us to be this way. Here's where the problem comes in. The problem comes in when we try to satisfy this craving, these desires that we have, in the wrong way. Think about it. How many times have you just felt like you wanted something, you desired something, so you went to the cupboard to get something to eat? You know what? After you got done eating it, you still weren't satisfied. So you thought about, well, what else can I eat that will take away this craving? And maybe you even went to the cupboard two or three times. But deep inside, you felt this craving, this desire for fulfillment, that something inside you needed to be fulfilled, and yet you found that you couldn't fulfill it by eating. Human beings have deep cravings and deep desires, and we go astray when we try to fulfill this desire that's in us by taking in the things of the world, thinking that those things of the world will fulfill us. If you think about it, even Eve, who fell into the deception of the devil and then led Adam into destruction, why did she fall into the devil's seduction in the book of Genesis? Because she was wanting to get her desire fulfilled. She looked at the fruit. She thought it would be good to eat. It looked pleasant to the eyes. And she thought if she ate it, it would make her wise. It was her pride. She desired. And so what did she do? Because of her desires, she ate of the fruit. Her desire, listen now, was used of the devil to lead her astray. And if you think about it, when she ate of the tree, she didn't know she was eating something bad, but the devil came to her, listen, as a false light. I want to talk to you today about this principle. You and I, hopefully, have established in your mind and heart, are creatures of desire. We desire, we crave. David himself said, "One thing I desire," he said, "to be in your house to the Lord and to gaze upon your beauty all the days of my life." Our desire can be used in a good way, but I'm trying to establish with you that whether your desire is used in a good way or whether your desire leads you astray, we can't get away from the fact that human beings are created with a huge neediness, a huge craving that we cry out with desire from the time that we're born until the time that we leave this world. Knowing that, then, I want to apply what I've just shared with you to what I am calling, listen now, the law of resistance. So think about this. We have a deep neediness, a desire to have that neediness fulfilled. What the devil does is he comes to us with all this false light. If you do this, you'll be happy. If you buy this, you'll be happy. If you eat this, you'll be happy. If you engage in an intimate relationship with that person, you'll be happy. He appeals to us as a false light, making us think that if we take his bait, our desire will be satisfied, even as he did with Adam and Eve all those years ago in the garden. What we need to do, listen now, what we need to do is resist. We need to resist yielding to false desire. We need to resist trying to fulfill ourselves and make ourselves complete by taking Satan's bait. We need to resist this in the person of Yeshua HaMashiach, through the person of Yeshua, by knowing the power of the Holy Spirit within us, by knowing the nature of God, by having discernment. We need to learn to resist spiritual darkness. And I'm going to talk with you now about how practicing this law of resistance will make you strong. And when you get strong, beloved one, you will become happy.
12: 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And now, back to Rabbi Schneider.
11: I want to read for you now from the book of James, chapter number 4, verse 7. Hear the word of God. Submit therefore to God, listen, resist the devil, and he will flee from you. Submit to God, resist the devil, and he will flee from you. This law of resistance, it gets very deep, because that which we need to resist is not something that sometimes can be easily seen with our natural eyes as being something bad. In other words, I want to give you some examples. What about the person that's married, okay, and they go to work, and they meet somebody at work that suddenly they find themselves very strongly attracted to? And they begin to think, you know what, I feel more attracted to this person than my own spouse. And it seems like I would be more and more fulfilled with this person than I am with my spouse right now. So they have this desire, and they think that my desire is going to be fulfilled, my desire for intimacy, this desire that I have to feel alive, this desire I have to feel fulfilled. I feel that if I live with this person, I'm going to feel so much more fulfilled. My desire is going to be so much more quenched than it is right now with my own spouse. And so what happens so oftentimes? Individuals that say they know God, that name the name of Jesus, they yield to this false light, this false, listen now, romantic attraction, which feels right. It feels beautiful at first, but just like the devil led Eve astray in the garden, it's a deception. They yield to it. They end up committing adultery. They end up oftentimes divorcing their spouse. Their family absolutely falls apart. Their children now don't trust them anymore. And usually what happens in a year or 2 years later, the relationship that they left their spouse for, that relationship falls apart too. Now they're left with nothing. They're bankrupt. Their finances have fallen apart. They have no family anymore. Their kids don't want anything to do with them anymore. And their life is an absolute wreck, because what? They yielded, listen, beloved, to a false light rather, listen to me, than resisted it. That other light, that false light, it seemed like it was so much brighter, but it was just like a light bulb. You ever seen a light bulb before it explodes and goes off? In other words, you take an ordinary light bulb, and right before that light bulb expires, right before it goes out, it doesn't work anymore, it gives off a big what? Flash of light. And then immediately after giving out that big flash of light, it's dead, right? That's what false light is like. It feels more intense at first, but in the end, it leaves in its wake death. Why do people, for example, get addicted to crack cocaine? Because the high that they get from crack cocaine is so intense, they feel so alive, they feel so euphoric when they're on the crack cocaine, that once they come down, they want nothing more than to get another high like that, because the high they experience on crack cocaine feels so much more pleasurable than the experience they have when they're just leading a normal life. But what is the result of being a crack cocaine addict? Their lives, beloved, become shipwrecked. Their bodies are ravaged. Oftentimes they end up on the streets, dying young, their teeth falling out, their life an absolute wreck. Listen to what I said. Yielding to false light rather than resisting false light will tempt you to think that it's going to be more pleasurable. And it will be oftentimes for a very brief moment. But the after effect is death. Think about the difference between the love between a husband and wife in a faithful, monogamous relationship where every day they wake up in bed, their hair's not combed, maybe they have bad breath, then they've got to go to work, they've got to pay the bills, they've got to raise the kids, they're dealing with all the stresses of life. A lot of times that doesn't feel as attractive and fulfilling as a fling that someone enters into because they met somebody at work. But again, the result of the fling at work brings death. On the other hand, staying in a faithful, monogamous marriage with your spouse although it doesn't feel as intense or fulfilling or exciting in the moment, in the end, it's a love that lasts. And when a couple builds a relationship over years and years of faithfulness, the marriage gets sweeter and sweeter and sweeter. It lasts. And then in the twilight years, you have a couple that has the satisfaction of having stayed together, worked through the problems together, built a marriage together. Now they have kids that still love them and respect them. They have grandkids that come over and love their grandma and grandpa, and they have a fulfilling home. Why? Because they didn't go for the quick thrill. They built their life, beloved, on the principles of God. We must, listen to me, practice the law of resistance. We must resist temptations and seductions and false lights that offer to fulfill our desires but are not from the Lord. They're from the enemy. The scripture tells us all that's in the world, the lust of the flesh, the lust of the eyes, and the boastful pride of life is not from the Father, listen to me, but from the world. And unless you and I learn how to resist the energy of the darkness, we are going to end up, beloved ones, falling on our face. Now, why is it that life has to be so hard? Why do we have to resist temptation? Why do we have to resist screaming and yelling and letting out our anger? Why do we have to resist romantic relationships that are not part of God's plan for our life? Why do we have to resist yielding to all types of seductions from the false light? Why did God make it so hard? Because, beloved one, Father knows that in order, listen, in order for you and I to fully mature as His sons and daughters, we must get strong. And the way we get strong is through practicing resistance. It's just like an athlete. How does an athlete get strong? For example, I have a son-in-law. He's a long-distance runner. He just placed in the top 10 of the Columbus Marathon. How did he get strong? He got strong, beloved ones, listen to me, because every single day he went out and he ran. He ran farther and farther and farther and farther and faster every single day, pressing through the resistance of fatigue, pressing through the resistance of muscle drain, and through pressing through the resistance of endurance training, he got stronger and he ended up placing in the top 10 distance runners in Columbus. You could think of an athlete, for example, a football player. One of the things they do is they lift weights to get big so they can perform well in the football field. What is weight training? When you're lifting weights, what is that? It's actually, listen, it's actually called resistance training because their muscle is straining against the force of the weight. As they lift the weight is pushing down towards the earth. Gravity is pulling the weight down. The muscle is pulling up. The weight of the gravity is resisting the muscle. But as the muscle pushes past, listen now, that force of resistance, the muscle is made strong. And Father God has so ordained it in the universe that you and I would become fully mature as sons and daughters when we learn how to execute and to put forth our spiritual muscles against the resistance of the forces of darkness. What are forces of darkness? It could be not only temptation, but it could be doubt. It could be sadness. It could be cynicism. It could be unbelief. It could be despair. It could be so many things. We need to gain the discernment to recognize what is true light, the Spirit of God, versus what is false light, which is coming from the darkness disguised as light. We need to understand the difference between true light and false light, the light of the Holy Spirit, versus the false light that the spirit of darkness is putting out. And we need to learn how to then resist the false light. And as we learn how to press on resisting the force of darkness, listen, we're going to be made strong. And let me tell you a secret. When you get strong, you'll become happy from the inside. The truth is, we can never be made happy by taking in the things that are outside of ourselves. Every rich person, you know what? They always want one more dollar. We can never become happy through simply ingesting the things of the outer world because true happiness has to emanate from within. It has to emanate because the human soul is empowered by the Holy Spirit and is broken forth out of the darkness into the light, and the fruit of that is joy. And so understand once again, nothing in the world can ever make you or I happy. A new house won't make us happy. I'm not suggesting that people should live in poverty, no. But I'm just simply saying that a new house might be thrilling for a year, but in the end, it can't produce lasting happiness. The only thing that can produce lasting happiness is when our soul is developed by the Spirit of God so that we become internally strong, and the fruit of becoming internally strong is joy. And this is how it works. This is the secret. God will continue to bring you and I through times of trial, practicing resistance, resisting darkness, resisting unbelief, resisting despair, resisting temptation, resisting going after the false light. We resist that. We keep pressing on. We keep putting one foot in front of the other towards God, in God, even though at times we feel nothing. And then eventually what happens is we get a breakthrough. We get released from having to push through that resistance. And when we get a release, we're in a new place of freedom. God lets us stay in that new place of freedom for a while, but pretty soon, it won't be long, He'll bring us into a new time of resistance, a new time of having to walk through something, and every single year, it's going to be a cycle of times of having to practice resistance, doing spiritual warfare through resistance, and then being released into a new platform of freedom where you can breathe and you're relaxing, and then God lets you enjoy it. You're now transformed at a level that you were never transformed before, but God won't let you stay there forever. It'll be a cycle, practicing resistance, then being released. Spiritual warfare, then being released. And that's what this life is meant to be down here. This is why Jesus said 7 times in Revelation 2 and 3, he that overcomes will inherit these things. Beloved, God has a special plan for your life. Keep resisting. This is really a life-changing series that I've been teaching on the law of resistance. The reason I'm saying that is because of how much it's changed my life. Just to be able to understand spiritual warfare from the dynamic that I've been presenting. You know, one of the ways that we experience resistance is in the act of giving, especially when it comes to our finances. We know that Jesus said, give and you shall receive. It's going to come back to you, pressed down, good measure, and running over into your lap. But Satan wants to stop us from giving because he wants to stop us from receiving. I just want to encourage you, beloved ones, let's be faithful to the Lord and love him with our finances. You see, all through the Bible, we see that those that love God and knew God honored him with their finances. In fact, the Lord said in the Hebrew Bible, no man shall appear before me empty-handed. Beloved, if you believe that the Lord is working in your life through this ministry, I want to ask you today to honor him with a financial gift through discovering the Jewish Jesus. I know you'll be blessed. Thank you in advance. God bless you. I love you, and shalom.
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0: The words from the Aaronic blessing in the book of Numbers chapter 6, verses 22 through 27, helps us to realize how good God is to you and I personally. So receive his blessing into your life, and then, beloved one, go bless somebody else in Jesus' name today. The Lord bless you and keep you. The Lord make his face shine on you and be gracious to you. The Lord lift you up with his countenance, and the Lord give you, beloved one, his peace. And now in Hebrew.

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14: Is our government continuing down the path of wasteful spending? 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Tom Schatz joins us once again. Tom Schatz is president of Citizens Against Government Waste, their website, cagw.org, and we've got it linked in the overview for this interview. Tom Schatz, welcome once again.
15: Thank you, Terry. Glad to be on.
14: Leading up to July 4, 1776, did ordinary citizens agree that government in England was taking too much of their hard-earned money without accountability?
15: Well, that's true. Certainly a basis for the revolution. Taxing the tea, which, of course, led to the Boston Tea Party, and eventually led to declaring independence from the tyranny of Great Britain's king and ruling class. So they wanted to be free from excessive taxation and wasteful spending, and that fight is still going on, but I think doing pretty well on the tax side, not doing quite as well on the waste side.
14: So the battle and the victories won, winning our independence from England. That battle, you say, is not over against fraud, waste, mismanagement? Is that battle still continuing?
15: It certainly is, and I certainly give a lot of credit to the vice president, president first, who established the anti-fraud task force led by Vice President J.D. Vance. They are doing a good, really good job, really exposing a lot of the waste, fraud, and abuse that occurred under the prior administration and many, many previous administrations. Some of it so obvious that common sense, as the president often talks about, may be taking over, at least on the executive side of the federal government. For example, 1 million people who did not have Social Security numbers who were getting Obamacare. Why is even a single person without a Social Security number getting health care coverage in the United States? And many other examples of fraud, waste, and abuse. Department of Labor is uncovering a lot of this with their inspector general. So this is a coordinated effort, even involving some state and local investigations. And look, every dollar that's wasted is a dollar that is adding to the massive federal debt and not going to people who need it.
14: Well, Tom Schatz, are too many in government more focused on collecting more money than looking for ways to cut spending? You just mentioned ways that J.D. Vance and states and local governments are digging into fraud and waste. Are both sides of the aisle equally energetic in finding waste, finding fraud, putting to sending to jail those who are guilty of fraud? Or is it really just on one side of the aisle? I know you're nonpartisan, but what's your perspective?
15: Well, we wish it was bipartisan, but there is waste in red states, no question about it, but blue states tend to waste more. I think it's a difference in philosophy. Not even talking about the socialists, but generally Democrats like to hand out money and not worry about whether it's being spent wisely, because the purpose of the government, in their view, is to simply hand out the money. On the Republican side, and again, they're not perfect by far, but they, I think, do a better job of trying to make sure that people who deserve the money and are eligible under the laws that Congress passes are the only ones getting the money. And I think

0: to essentially anyone, whether they were eligible or not. Some of this is still occurring following the hundreds of billions of dollars handed out during COVID without checking to see if anyone was eligible. Look, we understand it was an emergency, but there are still systems in place that should have been used to say, if you are defrauding the government and are on the list, like the naughty list, I'll just call it, you shouldn't get anything. But they didn't check. They just handed out the money, especially on the unemployment side, unemployment benefits. But I, again, they're trying to get this under control, and they're trying to put the new systems in place so that they check ahead of time before the money goes out. Because once it's out, it's very hard to get back, especially at that volume.
1: Well, Tom, is your organization, Citizens Against Government Waste, are you all laser-focused on reducing wasteful government spending?
0: Well, since the organization was created following the release of the Grace Commission report under President Ronald Reagan, and we're just thrilled to be part of his legacy, we have been fighting to eliminate waste, fraud, abuse, and mismanagement throughout not just the federal government, but state and local governments as well. And again, it's a matter of passing a law which says these people should get this benefit, and that's what it means. It doesn't mean that you hand out the money to anyone who walks in the door without checking to see if they should get the money.
1: Well, how can we stay informed? How can we become a part of Citizens Against Government Waste?
0: Fairly simple. Go to CAGW.org. You can sign up for our newsletter information. Just keep checking. I mean, every day there is something new. And again, with the Vice President's task force, a lot more attention is being paid to the kind of fraud that has been rampant throughout the federal government and needs to be eliminated. So any support that can be provided there, let your family, friends, neighbors know, because there, as you said earlier, there should not be anything partisan about making sure that the federal government's money is spent effectively and goes to people who really need it, and that those who are ripping off the government are caught and prosecuted, and maybe in the future we will continue to reduce waste, fraud, abuse, and the national debt.
1: To paraphrase the late, great Margaret Thatcher, socialism, and may I add communism, social democrats, collectivism, they all work until you run out of everybody else's money. Tom Schatz, our guest, is president of Citizens Against Government Waste. Tom, take a minute. You started briefing the purpose, the founding of CAGW. Tell us a little bit more about the Grace Commission and what you all have accomplished over your decades of working in Washington.
0: President Reagan established the Grace Commission because he had had a similar operation in the state of California, and he wanted the commission to look through the federal government, find the waste, fraud, abuse, and mismanagement, issue a report, and then he implemented many of those recommendations, $100 billion in the first 10 years. And then since then, the founding of Citizens Against Government Waste in 1984, when the report was issued, we'd helped to save $2.4 trillion. Now, that's not quite as much as it used to be, given the size of the federal government, but every dollar counts. And anything people can do, doesn't matter if you go to a local school board meeting or a city council meeting, just ask questions. How are you spending my money? What am I getting in return? Because you do that with your own investments. Your taxes are also an investment, and you should be demanding a better return at every level of government. That's what we'd like people to do.
1: The website for Citizens Against Government Waste, CAGW.org. And we have it linked in the overview right now for this interview with Tom Schatz. Tom, thanks for being with us. Keep on keeping on, and don't grow weary doing good.
0: Thank you, Terry. Always a pleasure. Thanks.
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3: History was made on today's date. Stay tuned for an American Minute with Bill Federer.
4: Robert Aitken, the publisher of the Pennsylvania Magazine, died this day, July 15th, 1802. During the colonial era, the Bible most used in America

0: America was the King's authorized version, printed on the King's official presses in England. But as the Revolutionary War interrupted trade with England, and since the Bible was used commonly in education, the Continental Congress in 1782 responded to the shortage by approving and recommending that Robert Aitken of Philadelphia print the first Bibles in America. They were to be a, quote, neat edition of the Holy Scriptures for the use of schools.
1: This has been an American Minute with Bill Federer. For a free transcript, call American Minute at 1-888-USA-WORD.
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3: Terry, thank you so much. So good to be with you. And you said it exactly right. American families deserve health care they can afford and where they can choose to get health care that they believe in. And that is what the Alliance is all about, and it's what healthcare sharing ministries are all about.
2: More about the ministries and how you all can help in just a moment. But on July 4th, Randy, while we all celebrated our country's 250th anniversary, the federal government's funding ban on Planned Parenthood expired. What happened?
3: Just a year before that, so you think of 249th anniversary of our country, there was a wonderful signing of the One Big Beautiful Bill, which is also called, originally was called Reconciliation 1.0. So it was something that was passed by Republicans only. There were no Democratic votes on it at all, but it was an amazing bill, Reconciliation 1.0, the One Big Beautiful Bill. What they put in there, they were hoping to have a 10-year ban on funding for Planned Parenthood. It ended up last minute that they were able just to get 12 months. So the issue is they need to pass another reconciliation. Right now it's got to be Reconciliation 3.0. That's where we're at, and that is how they could extend this cutting of any type of Medicaid, federal funding for Planned Parenthood. And along with that, doing some other really important things of expanding affordable health care for families. It's one of the things that we believe in at the Alliance, of expanding HSAs, making use of these health care sharing ministries, being able to do it as a tax deductible contribution to other people paying for their medical needs. So having tax parity for these, all of this could be included in another One Big Beautiful Bill. We've got the same team on the field that passed it exactly 1 year ago. They did it. It accomplished so many great things. Now it's time for them to do it again. It's the fourth quarter of this congressional session, so they don't have a lot of time. They've only got a few weeks, but they can get it done. I'm going to be out there next week working, but we need your listeners to reach out to their representatives and senators, Republicans. You're so fortunate in Texas. You've got Republican senators and Republican representatives. We don't have any Republican senators here in Illinois. We've got a couple wonderful Republican reps, and so we're pushing them hard, but we need your listeners to push out to their elected officials, their Republicans, and say, do it again. Pass another reconciliation bill, cut the funding for Planned Parenthood, and expand access to healthcare sharing ministries. So that's what needs to happen. That's why this expired, was it was signed on July 4th a year ago, but it was only for 12 months. So we need to have them do it again. They did it before. They can do it again.
2: Randy Holtgren is our guest, former congressman from Illinois. Randy, looking at your bio, for decades you have served those in Illinois and across America, first in the Illinois House. You were an elected official before then in the county. You also represented Illinois in their state Senate. Back in 1985, Randy, if I may digress, I became a field rep for the National Federation of Independent Business.
3: Wow, that's awesome.
2: I was not a lobbyist. I raised money for them in the greater Houston area from 85 to 93, gave a lot of public speeches to different organizations, most centered around either workers' comp or health care. From 85 through 92, businesses were telling me, the small business owner, their biggest concern, their biggest battle was finding affordable health insurance for themselves, their families, and their employees. It was always, we need to reform health care. Are we still in the battle needing to reform health care today in 2026? Surely Congress could get it right.
3: Oh, I wish I could say we got this solved, but we don't. I would say it's worse than ever. You know, big insurance companies are bigger than ever. It just makes me sad that I love the practice of medicine. You know, it used to be, Terry, that our best and brightest young people, the highest calling was to go and be a doctor. Now, a lot of times they're punching a clock for an insurance company, punching a clock for a big hospital, and there's really very little transparency. I just want to encourage your listeners that there are alternatives. Healthcare Sharing Ministries, 2 million Americans commit to each other, make a moral commitment to pay each other's medical bills. It's something that's been going on for four decades. So really, when you were working for NFIB, that's when a lot of these ministries started up back in the late 80s, early 90s, and it works beautifully. When I was in Congress, I got so frustrated with Obamacare that my family and I dropped off of Obamacare. That's what we got when we were in Congress, and joined Samaritan Ministries, which is one of these great ministries that's been around for almost four decades out of Peoria, Illinois. But this idea that it used to be of loving your neighbor, caring for your neighbor, helping them, you know, community coming together to pay each other's medical bills. It works beautifully for us. I think my family and I have saved over $100,000 in the last 14 years by being part of a healthcare sharing ministry. But as important, or I would say more important, we also have this beautiful ability to be able to come alongside, pay for a small part of their medical bills, a group of us coming together to pay all of their medical bills, also getting a significant discount because we're cash pay. We go in and ask our doctor how much something costs. And inevitably, Terry, doctors don't know. They have to call the insurance company to find out how much something costs. That's broken. We need to change that. We need transparency in cost. We need true freedom for American families to choose where they want to go to. And healthcare sharing ministries are a way that 2 million Americans right now are getting access to that. But we think a lot more could enjoy it as well.
2: 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Did I pronounce that right?
3: You did. Yeah.
2: Do you have other members, or is it just those, what, five?
3: Those five are the ones that are currently members. We're talking to others. Those, you know, I mentioned about 2 million Americans, about 1.2 million are members of those groups. So those are the big groups. There are some smaller groups out there. There's some other groups out there that we'd love to join the Alliance. But for the majority of Americans who are part of Healthcare Sharing Ministries, we are their voice. We're the umbrella organization as the Alliance.
2: For more about the Alliance, visit ahcsm.org, Alliance of Health Care Sharing Ministries. And for you driving the highways and byways, it's linked in the overview for this interview today with Randy Holtgren. Randy, Godspeed. Keep on keeping on. Hug on the four and the soon-to-be two more grandkids. Make memories to last a lifetime. And Randy, promise me you won't grow weary doing good with God's help.
3: Never. What a privilege. And encourage your, thank you, Terry. Thank you for the great work that you do. And just encourage your listeners to reach out to their Republican members of Congress and senators to say pass Reconciliation 3.0 to stop this funding of Planned Parenthood and grow opportunities for people to be part of healthcare sharing ministries. Thank you, Terry.
2: Thank you, Randy. We'll be right back.
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6: 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Be anxious for nothing, but in everything by prayer and supplication, with thanksgiving, let your requests be made known to God. And the peace of God, which surpasses all comprehension, shall guard your hearts and minds in Christ Jesus. Be a portrait of God's grace. Respond to his tests with a prayerful and grateful heart.
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7: Thank you so much for having me.
2: What is the Texas State Board of Education? What's its purpose?
7: Yes, absolutely. So the State Board of Education is a 15-member board that's elected. So every Texan goes to the ballot box and votes for this person. And they have the duty of kind of the legislative arm of the Texas Education Agency. So they vote on school funding. They vote to approve charter schools. But even most importantly, they vote on the standards on each subject that a kid has to learn in school. And they also vote on textbooks. And what they did this last week was vote on the standards for social studies courses, which includes history, geography, and many other subjects that students are required to learn in school.
2: So one of the purposes of the Texas State Board of Education, and this is just in Texas, governing the Texas school system, public school system, is to set standards. Well, when they set the standards, are those tested at the end of the year in what's called TEKS, or is it called something else?
7: Yes, that's correct. So these standards are the required learning for each subject, and every single standard is expected to be on the test that comes at the end of the year for state testing. So it's very important that these standards are correct and that they're very succinct, but also explain very well what needs to be learned, because kids will be tested at the end of the year through state testing on these standards. Now, they call them the Texas Essential Knowledge and Skills, or TEKS for short.
2: And friends, you've all seen the reels or on the news where Johnny on the spot on the street is asking a young person, a teenager, young 20, maybe they're called Gen Zers, what war did we fight? Who do we fight with to win our independence? And many didn't have a clue. There are all other kinds of questions that the Gen Zers are asking. They appear not to have a clue. But Mary Elizabeth Castle, the social studied standards in Texas, are they, when they're taught like they're supposed to, will that determine what the next generation of Texans believe about our country, about Texas, and about themselves? Is it that long-lasting?
7: Absolutely, Terry. That's why this fight was so important and why I and members of my team at Texas Values were so involved from the very beginning, because history has shown at the State Board of Education that these standards stay in place sometimes for even a decade before they review and revise them again. So whatever they vote on, whatever's missing, it could be missing for school children of generations to come, or whatever's added that's incorrect, it could affect them. But even the good things, it could affect children for, you know, generations to come, graduating classes to come. So it's very important that they get this right the first time, and why so many eyes were on the process, so many people came to testify, because it really does have that long-lasting impact. Could affect even people who have graduated, their children in the future. So it's very important.
2: If you're just joining in, Mary Elizabeth Castle is our guest, Director of Government Relations at Texas Values. Recently, real recently, last week, the State Board of Education was meeting, the 15 members. They were voting on social studies. Now, Mary Elizabeth Castle, at these meetings, was there considerable effort to rewrite American history from the viewpoint of those that had a different view of America, that America isn't good. The American dream was never good. Were there many there that had a different view from what I would call red-blooded, apple pie-eating, hot dog-loving, baseball-watching Americans and Texans? Were there different people there that did not hold those views?
7: Yes, that's very true. And that was the issue in 2022 when they originally took up this subject, that there was so much critical race theory, so many anti-American viewpoints. And anytime Christianity was mentioned, they struck it out or streamlined it out. Even though there was a much better job of making sure those things didn't happen in the beginning, a lot of individuals came to testify very early on. You even had CARE, the Council on American-Islamic Relations, tried to claim that they influenced America as much or even more than Christianity or some other religion. So everyone kind of gave their own viewpoint, and they were there. But I would say that most people who have an accurate, positive view of history outnumbered other viewpoints and testimony last Monday. So we feel very happy about the outcome and the turnout.
2: Well, how were these anti-American ideologues, how were they defeated? Was it 15 to nothing because there are 15 State Board of Education members, and if they're all there and voting, how did the vote come down?
7: The vote came down mostly, so there were 10 Republicans and 5 Democrats. Most of the votes came 9-4. The chairman often does not vote. So most of the subjects came 9-4, with economics being a unanimous vote of 12-0 with a few members missing. But most of those votes came down 9-4 for the different grades. So they did take the votes in different chunks, like K-3, I believe 4-6, and then the middle school courses, and they'll do high school at a later time. But most of those votes were 9 to 4.
2: Now, since it's 9 to 4, and the State Board of Education approved the standards for K through middle school, does this, though, absolutely forbid teachers in the classroom from bringing up the idea of the CARE, the Council on does it forbid them from bringing up the subject that Islam really was the cornerstone of American thought back in the 1700s?
7: So it absolutely should. You know, it's very dangerous for a teacher to teach outside of the teaks. Now, there's no type of penalty per se, but, you know, if a teacher chooses to not teach the teaks, then she does risk her students failing the state test. So there's definitely an imperative to teach the teaks and teach what is in there and not stray outside of the teaks.
2: Years ago, I spoke at Metropolitan Baptist Church. They call it the Met. Terry Leo invited me to speak at that meeting back when she was with Just Concerned Women for America chapter here in Houston. Now she's a state rep, was a member of the State Board of Education for many years. In my little speech, I talked about how if a class, after the standardized testing, does poorly on a question, the teacher could be brought in to the principal and they could look at the test results and the teacher could be admonished, too many of your students missed this question. Well, if this happens 2 years in a row, the teacher could be not really fired, but her contract not renewed. Are you saying that after the TEKS test, it's sophisticated enough that a principal can look at a classroom and look at students who miss a specific question? And if they too many get it wrong, can that principal talk to that teacher and admonish them to do a better job next year? Was I spot on?
7: Well, Terry, I'm not too keen on the specifics on teacher contracts, but my suspicion would be that that's the purpose of the TEKS and the state testing, to make sure not only that the children are learning, but that the teacher is teaching well. So if, you know, Representative Terry Leo Wilson has a lot of experience, I definitely trust that, you know, if that's something that has happened, then that could happen for a teacher.
2: So going forward, praise God, Texas K through middle school will be taught American and Texas history from the, I'm going to say, conservative point of view. Not hating capitalism, pointing out our faults, but yet America still is the city, shining city on the hill. How can parents and grandparents protect their children and grandchildren going forward to make sure they don't get indoctrinated with the 1619 project and loving socialism when they get out of public school? What must we do going forward, Mary Elizabeth Castle?
7: Going forward, it's very important that parents and stakeholders continue to remain involved in the process. This is what we tried to do at Texas Value, send up several action alerts, send up several blogs, so people could come and testify and be a part of the process, and when they see something wrong, to say something about it. So it's very important that they keep an eye on this, and especially keep an eye on their kids' textbooks to make sure they're teaching accurate history.
2: Friends, the devil's roaming, looking for someone to devour, to kill, to destroy, to fill with lies. It's up to us to stand on the wall and protect. Find Mary Elizabeth Castle and Texas Values on their website at txvalues.org. Mary Elizabeth, Godspeed, and don't grow weary doing good. Thanks for being with us.
7: Thank you so much, Terry. I appreciate it.
8: A statue of Billy Graham now stands in the U.S. Capitol building. Franklin Graham spoke at the unveiling.
9: Our family is honored that our earthly father will be here in this Capitol, pointing future generations to our heavenly Father and his Son, the Lord Jesus Christ.
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10: This marker is left behind for the glory of God. And I hope that somebody will come by and say, what does Billy Graham stand for? And they will tell them that Billy Graham was a simple preacher of the gospel of Jesus Christ.
8: 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And it's from the Billy Graham Evangelistic Association.
11: 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Be still and know that I am God. Today, he reminds us that it is okay to rely on God for strength. I mean, after all, that's what he's here for, to be our strength and refuge so we can have peace and joy in the midst of sorrow. You can go to our website, terrylowry.com, for more information about the biblical literacy class at Champion Forest Baptist Church and about Dr. David Cakes, the Director of Academic Programming at the Lanier Theological Library. 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
12: This is an AI-generated image. You're going to get tired of seeing that. But AI, this is the holy city and a stream down the holy city. This is not the real thing, but it is meant to be an image or an idea, an imagination. A beautiful stream. I would love to walk along that stream, wouldn't you? Look how peaceful it is. Look how together it is. Contrast that scene of disaster with these words that we read next in the psalm. There's a river whose streams make glad the city of God, the holy habitation of the Most High. God is in the midst of her. She shall not be moved. God will help her, the city, when morning dawns. That is the aspiration. That is the long picture. That's the long hope. A new creation where the city of God, at Book of Revelation, has come down out of heaven and the world has been remade. A world that will not, cannot ever again have a tornado, a hurricane, an earthquake. A world that has been remade. That's the world that God is promising. That's a beautiful vision. Right here in the middle of the fact that this people's world is falling apart. And yet they're holding on to a promise. God is our refuge. God is our strength. I might be sleeping under the stars, but God is my refuge. God is my strength. It's a beautiful passage, beautiful image. One verse later, we have another catastrophe. But it's not a natural disaster. It is a man-made disaster. We make many of our own disasters, right? Human beings. There are a few that are so cosmic we can't do anything about them, right? But there are some that are otherwise. This is an international catastrophe. The nations are raging. The kingdoms are tottering. He utters his voice, God does, and the earth, as it were, melts before it. I began thinking about the devastation we've just seen wrought by natural disasters, and I thought about what kind of devastation comes in times of war. Some of you have seen this up close and personal. Some of you know exactly what it looks like. Here's an image after World War II of a man standing in the wreckage of a city. I don't know what city. I didn't ask that. I didn't pursue that. To some degree, it doesn't matter because this scene happened over and over and over. This is not a one-off. Many cities in Britain, many cities in Germany and other places were just destroyed. And I look at that man standing there. Don't know who he is. I don't know what nationality is. I don't know what language he speaks. But I'm wondering, what is he thinking? What is on his mind as he comes to that moment? I'm hoping he had been meditating on Psalm 46. God is our refuge and our strength, a very present help in times of trouble. That is the mantra that I want to invest in you this morning, regardless of the kind of trouble that is coming. I got news yesterday morning. This is a personal thing. I hope it's okay. Got news yesterday morning that a person that I know and admire died. His name was Robert Sloan. He's president of Houston Christian University, where I served for 25 years. Wasn't my president the whole time, but he was my teacher back in seminary. He was my teacher at Baylor University. He was my teacher and friend long beyond that, and my president. And yet, he had apparently what seems to be a massive stroke, 77, on Friday, and then they tried to save him, but were unsuccessful, and they said goodbye to him on the morning of July the 4th, 2026. These kind of catastrophes come to us. And what I want to do, and what I want you to do, and I want what us to do, because God is our refuge and strength. If you think you're strong enough, if you think you're able enough, if you think you have the ability enough, that's another conversation. But the recognition from the very beginning that God is our refuge. Regardless of what's happening in our lives, regardless of what's happening to our friends' lives, regardless what happens in our terms of our own grief, God is our refuge and strength. Here's another more modern. This is 2026 devastation. Looks different. Different kinds of weapons, smart weapons. And yet you see all these businesses and you see all these homes that have been destroyed. We could see this in Gaza. We could see this in Kiev. We could see this in places, maybe even in Russia. I don't know. And here's another spot where we grieve. My son and I were talking yesterday about the Civil War. We've been watching a series on Abraham Lincoln. We talked about the war a bit. 600,000 people died. The chances are good that if your family has been here for a couple of hundred years, that there's a relative of yours that died in that war. Maybe you know their name, maybe you don't, because that's lots of generations back. All those lives lost. War. And a building can be rebuilt, but these boys, these girls, I imagine this was mainly boys back in the Civil War days, right? They can't get back. They're not coming back. Not until the Lord himself returns and brings them all back. That's what war does, though. Imagine that. Though nations rage, kingdoms totter, he speaks and utters, and the earth like before him melts. We will not be afraid. We will not be afraid. Here's a bulwark, a castle, beautiful castle here. This kind of reminds me of what we're talking about here. This is why we shall not be afraid, because this is God. The Lord of hosts is with us. The God of Jacob is our fortress. Say that with me. The God of Jacob is my fortress. The God of Jacob is my fortress. Do we believe that? Is he our refuge and our help? Or are we pretty much just kind of flailing around on our own, doing what we can to hold life together, to control things, to make things work? Come behold the works of the Lord, how he has brought desolations to the earth. He makes wars to cease. He breaks the bow and shatters the spear. He burns the chariots and all the instruments of warfare. And he destroys them. And he brings wars to an end. And then it says, listen, this is when it says, be still and know that I am God. I will be exalted among the nations. I will be exalted on the earth. Notice that being still is not the last thing. Just be still. No. Be still and I will be exalted. You quit your trying. You quit trying to fix it. You let me be part of that and I will be exalted in the earth. We see examples after examples of that in Scripture. That phrase, be still, it's a very interesting phrase. It may not even be the best translation. What it means is to relax your grip, set it down, put it down. We try to maintain order in life, right? We try to keep things together. We try to be organized. We try to do this and that. God says, just set it down. In the midst of war, natural disaster, just set it down.
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13: Some Christians believe Jesus supported government control of the economy. Hi, I'm Chuck Bentley with My Money Life from Crown. Throughout Scripture, God gives men and women resources for their own good and the good of others. The responsibility was given to the individual. Under capitalism, citizens own their land, resources, and businesses, and their value is governed by free market forces. Under other forms of government, people have limited ownership rights. The government controls and regulates the use of profits and personal property. Some mistakenly think a kinder, gentler society results when government officials decide who gets what in the name of helping the less fortunate. This assumes that good-hearted people, that is, the government, seize the assets of the less worthy to give to the more deserving. The government picks winners and losers and decides who's deserving, not the free market. I've seen the devastation of centralized economic control throughout the world. These economic systems defy God's word. Those who work and achieve can be demonized as greedy and unworthy, while those who contribute nothing can be rewarded. God tells us to work as unto Him and give to the poor from our earnings. 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
14: It was a July the 4th, 2007. I'm having a July 4th celebration on the quarters of the Chief of Staff of the Army. My wife and I are there. Four-star general, never been there but that time and haven't been invited back. It was a very interesting evening. It was wonderful. While I was sitting out on the porch getting ready to watch the fireworks over Washington, D.C., a young soldier comes up to me walking on a cane. His name was Greg Gadsden. Greg is a graduate of the United States Military Academy, class of 1989. His wife is also a graduate, class of 89. Greg says, Chaplain, I'm struggling with something. He said, several months ago, my unit engaged the enemy, and we hit an IED, improvised explosive device. It left two of my soldiers dead, and I remember waking up leaning against my smoking Humvee, bleeding out. He said, I lost 121 units of blood, had to replenish the blood that I'd lost, and they said that I died six times. He said, Chaplain, I've got to make a decision here as I go to Walter Reed in a day or so. They want to take off my left leg, a high cut above the knee. Greg was an athlete, played for the West Point football team, so that was a challenge for him. And he said the other right leg is so full of shrapnel that they recommend I just have it taken off because of all the surgeries that I will have. Chaplain, what do I need to do? You know, what a challenging assignment. Here's a young officer destined to make a general, at least one, two, three, maybe four stars. An athlete, good-looking guy, had a great family. And now all of a sudden, a major change and shift in his life. Like Joshua, as he's replacing Moses, it's his time. Like Greg Gadsden, as his life is dramatically changed. Because he told me, several months later, I remember going to Walter Reed in November for Thanksgiving to visit those in the Wounded Warrior section. And I heard this, hey, Chaplain, come walk with me. And here's Greg on his new legs, instilling such courage and confidence among those soldiers around him who were still dealing with their war wounds, some of whom just didn't have the courage to stand up with their new legs or use their new arms. How do we deal with those challenging, impossible tasks when we realize that it's happening to us, not to someone else? These are the moments that you need to remember that with God, all things are possible. If we try to do things under our own strength, it is really impossible in many, many cases. We're going to have some of those challenging assignments or seasons of our life that really bring us to our knees and test our very faith in Jesus Christ. It's those times that God will remind us that His grace is sufficient for our every need. And when we are weak and we recognize it, we also can recognize how strong He will be in our lives. Sometimes God assigns us trials beyond our understanding so that through them we can realize things such as suffering will produce endurance, and endurance will produce character in our lives, and character will produce hope, and hope will never disappoint us. These challenging things that hit our lives, which is part of a fallen creation of what we all live with until Jesus comes back, will take us out of our comfort zone. And it will often lead us to pray as the psalmist did in Psalm 73. Whom have I in heaven but you, O Lord? Nothing on earth I desire besides you. There's my heart and my strength, it may fail, but God, you're the strength of my life. You're my portion forever. And here's the good news. Here's the good news as you are dealing with some challenging issue, task, situation, problem in your life of which there seems to be no solution or no let up. God promises to walk with us, to carry, to deliver us through it. That's His commitment to us, to Joshua. Lord, now it's Joshua, now it's your time to lead, and I'm with you. I've given you every place where you place your foot. No one will be able to stand against you as long as you live. I will be with you as I was with Moses. I won't leave you or forsake you. Don't be afraid or discouraged. I will be with you wherever you go. I hope you find comfort in that promise from God, as I know that Joshua did. His commitment to us as his children is that he will always be with us. We will never be left to our own devices. He will never leave us or forsake us. The psalmist recognizes this in Psalm chapter 23. David says, "Yea, though I walk through the valley of the shadow of death, I will fear no evil, for Lord, you are with me." The prophet Isaiah puts it this way in chapter 43, verse 2. "Don't fear." God says, "I will be with you as you pass through the waters. I will be with you as you pass through the rivers. I will be with you as you walk through the fire." Jesus said, "I will never leave you or forsake you." He said, "I promise I will leave you a comforter, and he will guide you into all truth. He will convict you of sin, righteousness, and judgment. I will be with you always to the ends of the earth." So regardless of what challenging assignment that you are struggling and wrestling with right now, regardless of the trial that our sovereign God has allowed, although you feel so lonely and alienated, remember that nothing can separate you from the love of God in Christ Jesus. He reminds us that regardless of our human situation, he is with us always. Nothing will separate us. One of the loneliest moments in all of creation was when Jesus Christ, the Son of God, hung on a tree at Calvary, hanging on the cross to die for our sins. And think about what it cost him. The task that he was given before the foundation of the world, when God said, "I'm going to send Jesus Christ to reconcile, to redeem, to pay the price for our sins so that you and I might walk in freedom." The scripture says that he experienced the wrath of God, our sins upon his back, so that we might be free. If we are free in Christ, we are free indeed. And yet, it cost Jesus his life for you and for me. He experienced it. He even cried out, my God, why have you forsaken me?"
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16: Planned Parenthood has proven many times that they will not go down without a fight. Even as brick-and-mortar facilities continue to shut down across the country, Planned Parenthood looks for new ways to funnel more women into getting abortions. Now, in Louisiana, Planned Parenthood's new telehealth facility will directly assist women with travel arrangements to pro-abortion states where they can kill their unborn child. This marks Planned Parenthood's creative return to the state after being effectively kicked out through pro-life legislation. Louisiana law does not allow them to perform abortions in the state, but abortion pills continue to be shipped in regardless.
15: Your support of Life Issues Institute provides pro-life research and education. 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
2: 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Heavenly Father, creator and sustainer of all, hear the cries and pleas from your children. 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Be our shield. 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As we stand in the gap for our family and friends, grant us boldness to share the good news. Holy Spirit, speak through each. Lord Jesus, shine through your sons and daughters. 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Amen and amen. 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
19: Glowing, it's growing is the idea. You're rejoicing. There's your heart's beating with excitement. Because of the abundance of the sea shall be turned to you, the wealth of the Gentiles shall come to you. So lots of resources will be coming in. Does everybody see that? It's going to continue on. We're going to keep seeing lots of resources coming in, and men will be expressing their worship of the Lord with these resources, but the Jewish believers will be the first to partake of these resources. That's the idea of what's happening here, I believe. And so the multitude of camels shall cover your land. Notice whose land it is. Oh, yeah, it's God's land, but he gave it to Israel. We've talked about that, haven't we? Many, many times, all the way back in Genesis. From the river to the river. You can go back and find what God has promised to Israel, and it will be a reality at this time. What about these dromedaries? What in the world are they? Those are the one-humped camels that can fly. They're really swift. You ever seen those? Check it out. You can Google it, maybe. Watch them run. But of Midian and Ephah, we're talking about Saudi Arabia here. We're talking about Arabians, Muslims, that get saved, give their lives to Jesus, and now they're coming with all their goodies to bless the Jewish believers. That's awesome. And those from Sheba shall come. They shall bring gold and incense, and they shall proclaim the praises of the Lord. And isn't that the overflow of our lives when we begin to follow the light of the world, when he lights us up, right? We proclaim the praises of who? Of him, not us, not me. Amazing grace, how sweet the sound that saved a wretch like me. Lord, thank you. It is amazing your grace that you rescued and saved me. Thank you, Lord. We proclaim his praises. All the flocks of Kedar shall be gathered together to you. The rams of Nebaioth shall minister to you. So by land and sea, massive resources are flowing in. Animals, flocks, all kinds of stuff. And then it says, they shall ascend with acceptance. That means God's going to accept what's happening on my altar. If you're taking notes, there will be a new temple in Jerusalem during the millennial kingdom called the Millennial Temple. Isn't that fitting? Ezekiel 40 through Ezekiel 47. You can check it out later. Because the temple that will be rebuilt in Jerusalem, in which the Antichrist will come and set himself up as God in some kind of image or whatever, along with that, that is not sanctioned by God. God did not say, build a temple. Does everybody understand? Everybody, we good on that? Not sanctioned by God. The temple that will be sanctioned by God is found in Ezekiel 40 through 47, and there's going to be an altar. And why would there be an altar with sacrifices going on? If Jesus fulfilled it all. Because we're going to look back in remembrance and celebrate, just like all like the feasts, Pentecost and all those feasts, right? Passover, they not only look forward to, but they also look backward. And so we're going to be there and we're going to be celebrating. You guys like barbecue? Of course, I'm a Texan. Me too. Love it, man. I got here as quick as I could. And God says, I will glorify the house, again, the temple, the house of my glory. And we see that again, his honor, his beauty will be seen. And then it seems like Isaiah has a question here. Look what it says. Who are these who fly like a cloud and like doves to their roosts? Surely the coastland shall wait for me, the Lord says, and the ships of Tarshish will come first. Why? To bring your sons from afar, their silver and their gold with them. To who? To the name of the Lord your God and to the Holy One of Israel. Why? Because he has glorified you. So Isaiah's got this question, right? And what does he say? Who are these who fly like a cloud? Like a cloud.

So they're looking to Jesus. They're looking to the Lord. And now they're beginning to come. They're beginning to arrive in Israel to also to do what? To bring the people, to bring their sons, speaks of the Jews from afar, their silver, their gold with them. Why? To Jesus, to the Lord, to the Father and the Son. And because he has glorified you, he has covered you with honor and splendor is the idea. Those, the remnant, the righteous remnant that put their faith and trust in Jesus Christ. So beautiful. And so let's keep rolling. The sons of foreigners shall build up your walls, and their kings shall minister to you. For in my wrath I struck you, but in my favor I have had mercy on you. Therefore your gates shall be open continually. They shall not be shut day or night, that men may bring to you the wealth of the Gentiles and their kings in procession. For the nation and kingdom which will not serve you shall perish, and those nations shall be utterly ruined. And so again, there's this speaking of the these Gentiles, these non-Jewish believers, bringing all these goodies, all these resources in, and they're going to be doing some building projects as well. The place will get built up. The kings will be doing some ministry. It's interesting, though, in verse 10, right at the end, he's already said this a couple times. If you're taking notes, I'm going to flip back to chapter 54. This whole thing about God, in God's wrath, he struck them, but in his favor, he had mercy. Isaiah 54, 7 and 8, God says, "For a mere moment, I have forsaken you." So very briefly, in light of eternity. When we read that, for a brief moment, or for just a short time, "I have forsaken you, but with great mercies I will gather you. With a little wrath I hid my face from you for a moment." Again, in light of eternity, "but with everlasting kindness." How long is everlasting? "Forever and ever, I will have mercy on you, says the Lord, your Redeemer." Also in chapter, I think it's 57, the Lord says something similar. Yeah, 17 and 18. "For the iniquity of his covetousness, I was angry and struck him. I hid and was angry. And he went on backsliding in the way of his heart. I have seen his ways," speaking of with repentance and receiving Jesus, what will come? "I have seen his ways and will heal him. I will also lead him and restore comforts to him and to his mourners." So there's this promise of comfort from the Lord for those, again, that have turned and repented and put their trust in the Lord. And notice in verse 11, back in chapter 60, the gates will always be open. What does that mean? Why would they shut the gates now or at that time? Keep out what? Keep out the riffraff, right? Or the enemies, right? For protection. But now there's no need. Why? Because Jesus is ruling and reigning. Psalm 2, he'll be ruling and reigning with a rod of iron, which means there'll be no monkey business, no crime, no terror, no nothing. Amen? How good is that going to be? We've demonstrated already we can't rule ourselves. Correct? Are you guys with me on that? Safety, and also there's an opportunity to continually bring fresh offerings to the house of God. The Prince of Peace ruling and reigning, no rebellion. And of course, it says that in verse 12, the nation and kingdom which will not serve you, they're going to perish, they're going to get wiped out, and the nations shall be utterly ruined. The glory of Lebanon shall come to you. The cypress, the pine, and the box tree together. Why? To beautify the place of my sanctuary, and I will make the place of my feet glorious. Also, the sons of those who afflicted you shall come bowing to you. And all those who despised you shall fall prostrate at the soles of your feet, and they shall call you the city of the Lord, Zion, of the Holy One of Israel.

so awesome. So the glory of Lebanon, the beauty, the best that Lebanon has to offer, speaking of here, of their trees. And Lebanon was known for their trees. And so all these beautiful trees will be coming for the construction projects that will happen. And so why? It says to beautify the place of my sanctuary. God wants his sanctuary to be beautiful. Isn't it interesting? I think this sanctuary is beautiful, by the way. You look at the outside, and it's a little rough. Just saying. Right? But really, what makes the sanctuary beautiful is God's people. We are the temple of the Lord, temple of the Holy Spirit together. And so, at this time, though, God's going to make the place of his feet where he walks. I mean, can you imagine seeing the feet of Jesus? How cool is that going to be? With the reminder of the nail prints, for all eternity, we'll be reminded of, we didn't deserve any of this, all of this glory and beauty because of his sacrifice for us. It's interesting in verse 14, here's that reminder, those that anti-Semites, those that harassed, hassled, killed Jews, the sons of those who afflicted you, so their offspring, those that get saved, and all those who despise you shall fall prostrate at the soles of your feet. There's going to be honor and dignity and respect restored for these people. And they shall call you the city of the Lord, Zion of the Holy One of Israel. Some translations say the royal court or the sanctuary of the Holy One of Israel. Verse 15, whereas you have been forsaken and hated so that no one went through you, I will make you an eternal excellence, a joy of many generations. Wow, what hope for Israel, for a repentant Israel, once despised, left alone, desolate, now forever honored because of Jesus. How do we know that? Look at the next verse. You shall drink the milk of the Gentiles and milk the breast of kings. You shall know that I, the Lord, am your Savior and your Redeemer, the Mighty One of Jacob. Isn't that beautiful? Drinking the milk of Gentiles. What is this talking about? Like Leche League stuff? Milk the breasts? Like a vampire? Is that what it's talking about here? No, it's speaking about being, I would say one thing, being nursed back to being the greatest nation on earth. With what? With resources and stuff which is valuable. They'll be nourished. And look what it says at the end of this verse, verse 16. All the blessings and benefits point us to Jesus. You shall know that I, the Lord, am your Savior. You shall call him Jesus, for he shall save his people from their sins. That is our greatest need, is the Savior. You'll know. It wasn't because of you, because of your greatness, because of your awesomeness, because you're so wonderful. It's because of the Savior, the Redeemer, the Mighty One of Jacob. All the blessings and benefits have should always point us to Jesus. Every good and perfect gift comes down from him, from the Father of lights. And so God's glory and blessings upon the nation continues. Instead of bronze, I will bring gold. Instead of iron, I will bring silver. Instead of wood, bronze. Instead of stones, iron. I will also make your officers peace and your magistrates righteousness. Violence shall no longer be heard in your land, neither wasting nor destruction within your borders, but you shall call your wall salvation and your gates praise. This is so good. What does God give? God gives the best stuff. He gives the best stuff. The gold, the silver, instead of wood, the bronze, the iron. And notice also what was lacking, God brings. Leadership that will bring what? Peace and righteousness. The thing that was lacking with them, God will supply it. And then, has this happened yet? Verse 18, violence shall no longer be heard in your land.
Has that occurred yet in Israel? Not hard. Israel, by the way, as a nation, is a miracle. 70 AD, right? Romans wiped out the temple completely, as Jesus said it would happen. The Jewish people dispersed globally, by and large, everyone, or else they were murdered by the Romans. Retained their national identity, their heritage, all of that being brought back into the land, 1948, not an accident. God is regathering the Jews. It's not an accident anti-Semitism is ramping up globally either. Because they're going to start to realize it ain't safe in H-Town, it ain't safe in Germany, it ain't safe in Russia, it ain't safe anywhere but in Israel. Not an accident. God's regathering them in unbelief. By and large, the Jewish people are, many of them, are either agnostic or don't believe in God at all. Sadly, that's why we got to keep praying, you guys, and letting our light shine before them, because Paul talked about that. He spoke about our witness, our testimony to the Jewish people should be attractive. It should cause them to be jealous of what we have with the true and the living God through his son, Jesus Christ. And I would ask, is what you got going attractive? Your marriage, your family life, the way you do business, the way you carry yourself, the way you react to people. I'm challenging myself as well tonight. Do those Jewish people we come in contact with, do people that are lost recognize something different about us? I mean, because now we're no longer children of darkness, children of the devil. We are children of light, children of the King of Kings, the Lord of Lords. There should be something different about us, about our lives, the way we treat people, the way we talk to one another, the way we handle stuff. Correct? Is that a fair assessment of what the Word says? There should be evidence in our lives that there's something real going on with Jesus. And so he says here, violence shall no longer be heard in your land. Hasn't happened yet. Neither wasting nor destruction within your borders. No more terror, no more wickedness. How good is that? But you shall call your walls salvation, rescue. Foes will be made friends by Jesus Christ, our loving rescuer, and your gates praise. Man, how cool is that? Thanking the Lord. Great billboards right there. The sun shall no longer be your light by day. Has that happened yet? Is that not a trick question? Has that happened yet? Nor for brightness shall the moon give light to you. Why? What's going to happen at this time? But the Lord will be to you an everlasting light, and your God, your glory. Your sun shall no longer go down, nor shall your moon withdraw itself. Why? For the Lord will be your everlasting light, and the days of your mourning shall be ended. Also, your people shall all be righteous. They shall inherit the land for how long? Forever. The branch of my planting, the work of my hands. Why? That I may be glorified. A little one shall become a thousand, and a small one a strong nation. The Lord, will hasten it in its time. Glorious. So what's going to happen? The sun and the moon will be eclipsed by Jesus, the light of the world. That's going to be wild. All sorrow will be gone. The days of your mourning ended. There will be righteousness will mark all the people doing what's right. And they shall inherit the land. We're talking about the promised land, gang. Genesis 15. I mean, I think it's 6 or 7 times God reiterated the promise to Abraham. In fact, let me just read it. Right at the end of Genesis 15. I don't hear any Bibles flicking. Has it come up on the scoreboard? Genesis 15:18, first book of the Bible. On the same day, the Lord made a covenant with Abram
saying, to your descendants, Abraham, Isaac, and Jacob, the Jews, to your descendants, I have given this land. Past tense, isn't that interesting? From the river of Egypt, probably the Nile, to the great river, the river Euphrates. The Kenites, the Kenizzites, the Cadmonites, the Hittites, the Perizzites, the Rephaim, the Amorites, the Canaanites, the Girgashites, and the Jebusites. If you get a chance to look at your Bible map, that is a large swath, a large piece of land that God has promised. And it will come to pass when? Next month? Going to happen next month, you think? It'll be realized when the King of Kings is seated on the throne in Jerusalem, the city of the great king. The branch of my planting, it will be the Lord who plants the work of his. He'll be the one that does the, that he may be glorified, that he would look good, that he would be the one getting the honor. A little one shall become a thousand and a small one, a strong nation. Man, when God works, he works, doesn't he? And it's going to be in his time, in due time. And when it begins to roll out, it's going to happen quickly. And it sure is starting to roll out quickly. So what's the application for us? Rise and shine, give God the glory, glory, children of the Lord. What did I say? Ephesians, real quick, let's flip over there. We got time? We sure do. Ephesians 5, 5 minutes, we can do it. You guys remember Ephesians, right? It breaks down really nice. First three chapters, all about what the Lord has done for us. Last three chapters are our response in light of what he's done. Because he's always the initiator. We're simply the responders, correct? It's by grace. We don't earn salvation. We don't earn all those blessings. It's by the grace of our Lord and his sacrifice for us. We simply put our faith and trust in him. But Paul says, in light of what Jesus has done, in light of all the spiritual blessings that you and I have, it should translate into a worthy walk. And he talks about our walk, how we conduct our lives, how we behave is the idea, what we practice. And he says in verse 8, for you were once darkness, but now you are light in the Lord. Isn't that beautiful? That's like, is that like a little, amen? You are light. Got some sound effects tonight.

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2: 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And no, I'm not talking about your church friends. That's like preaching to the choir. I'm talking about your friends who may not believe. Recently, I was hanging out with some good friends, and they started talking about partying and all the different things they've experimented with. I openly confessed the sins of my past and the various drugs I had once abused. Now, they know I'm a Christian, but beyond saying I did a lot of sinning back in the day, Jesus actually never came up in the conversation. Acts 1:8 tells us that we will be witnesses, and 2 Corinthians 5:20 says, "Therefore, we are ambassadors for Christ, since God is making his appeal through us." I really should be more comfortable talking about he who saved me versus just what he saved me from, especially with the people I love. So how do you share Jesus with those who may not believe in your life? I would love to hear about it, so email Stephen at SalemMediaHouston.com. 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And if you'd like to hear more about my personal recovery through Christ, well, I'll be sharing that with Pastor John Allworth later today at 5:30. 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
4: Most Americans think of Abraham Lincoln and they think of the Civil War or the Emancipation. But in 1862, he signed another hugely significant piece of legislation, the Homestead Act. It offered eligible Americans up to 160 acres of land, not as a prize for the powerful, but as an opportunity for ordinary families willing to live on it, work it, and build something lasting. Why did it matter? Because Lincoln understood that freedom was not merely the absence of tyranny. Rather, freedom required responsibility, labor, stewardship, and moral courage. A free people must be given room to build, but they also must be willing to cultivate what they have been given. That still matters today. Liberty without responsibility decays. Opportunity without character collapses. Lincoln's lesson is clear. A nation stays free when its people remain willing to work, build, and steward freedom under God.
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12: God allows trials in our lives so we will grow up spiritually.
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12: God has a plan. God has a purpose. Iron is entering your soul. God is toughening you up for something He has in the future. And remember this, even when things look bleak, all things work together for God's glory and your ultimate good. This-

0: Wood that's been split and sawn, sanded and shaped can make some fine furniture. But if our compassion should get the best of us and we didn't want to see that wood face that stress, well, most of us would just have some chunks of tree sitting in our living rooms. Today on A New Beginning, Pastor Greg Laurie points out how the sanding and shaping in our lives helps us mature into the kind of people God wants us to be. Good encouragement coming today.
1: Sometimes in the dry wastelands of life, I will find God more than I find him anywhere else. I would love to perpetually live on a mountaintop, never having an emotional low. But the reality is, spiritual fruit does not grow on mountaintops. It grows in valleys. But why do I have to go through trials as a follower of Jesus? Here's the answer. James 1, verse 2. Dear brothers and sisters, when troubles of any kind come your way, consider it an opportunity for great joy. And know that when your faith is tested, your endurance has a chance to grow, so let it grow. And when your endurance is fully developed, you'll be perfect and complete. We'll stop there. So if you're taking notes, here's point number one. God allows trials in the life of the Christian so we will grow up spiritually. Again, God allows trials in our lives so we will grow up spiritually. So iron will enter our soul. Let me explain. You've heard the story of Joseph. He's in the Old Testament book of Genesis. He was one of the sons of Jacob. And Jacob favored Joseph. By the way, your kids know if you favor one of their siblings over another. You think you're very secretive and even-handed. They know. And so all of the brothers of Joseph knew that dad favored Joseph over them. And one of the ways he showed it was he gave him what is called a coat of many colors. Now, this basically was just a coat that was more reserved for someone that was didn't have to work in the fields. And so his brothers wore cut-off clothing, and they're out there laboring, and Joseph would come cruising in his cool coat. Hey, guys, how's it going? And he would rat his brothers out and tell dad what the brothers were up to. And one day the brothers said, yeah, we can't take this anymore. Let's just kill him. Seems like an overreaction to me. Let's kill our brother Joseph. And then Reuben, the oldest brother, sees a group of slave traders traveling by. He says, why don't we just sell him to the slave traders instead? We'll make a little money on the side. They all thought that was a great idea. Then they took that beautiful coat Jacob gave to his son, tore it up, covered it in blood, and went home to dad and said, oh, dad, worst thing ever. Your son that you love so much is dead. He was killed. And Jacob was brokenhearted. And so what happens to Joseph? He's bought by a guy who effectively was the head of the secret service for the Pharaoh. And this man had a huge estate. His name was Potiphar. And Joseph was so responsible that Potiphar kept giving him more and more responsibilities. Next thing you know, Joseph is running everything. Well, Potiphar had a wife. She was the original cougar. She saw the handsome young Joseph and started to hit on him. Her name was Mrs. Robinson. No, wrong story. That's a dated cultural reference. Google it. I don't even want to go into that. But anyway, if you know the movie, she was like Mrs. Robinson, trying to get Joseph to be involved with her sexually. He resisted her advances, and then she falsely accuses him of rape, and he's sent off to prison. Now he's sitting in a prison cell. How easily could have thought, well, is this what you get for following God? I made a principled stand. I resisted the enticements of this woman, and I'm in prison. But God was at work. And it's interesting because he had an iron collar around his neck. And then we read this interesting verse, Psalm 105, verse 18. They bruised his feet with fetters and placed his neck in an iron collar. A different translation emerges from the original here, which says, as he laid in iron, iron entered his soul. He was getting toughened up. Guess what? God was preparing Joseph for something big. Maybe God's preparing you for something big too. Iron is entering your soul. God is toughening you up for something he has in the future. And remember this, even when things look bleak, all things work together for God's glory and your ultimate good. God has a plan. God has a purpose. Here's another point. God's ultimate purpose for us is to be conformed into the image of Jesus. We often quote Romans 8:28, for we know that all things work together to those who love God and are called according to his purpose. But verse 29 says, for whom he did foreknow, he also did predestine to be conformed into the image of his own dear son. So put it together. Here's what it says. Whatever you're going through in life, God will ultimately work it for good, but his end game is actually to make you more like Jesus. See, we miss that last part. Oh, yeah, I'm going through a hard time. Where's the good? I don't see the good. He'll work all things together for good to those who love him. And then he wants to make you more like Jesus. So we have to get the bigger picture because God is preparing us for heaven. Here's another one. Suffering can bring glory to God. Suffering can bring glory to God in our lives. Listen, any fool can be happy when the sky is blue and the sun is shining. But when you're going through a storm, it's a different matter. You know, you might have people that know you who are not Christians. And they say, look, it's Christian. Smiling, they're happy. They go to church on Sunday. They're so happy, praise the Lord, whatever. And then one day, crisis hits your life. Something horrible happens. Now they're watching. And you still have a smile on your face. And you still have faith in God. And they say, whoa, maybe I need to take a second look at this Christianity thing. Because maybe there's something to it. That's right. Because when a Christian can glorify God in a time of difficulty, it is a powerful testimony to a lost and watching world.
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1: You know, I've heard people describe a trip to Israel as seeing the Bible actually come to life. Hey, everybody, Greg Laurie. And I've been to Israel many times, and I've led a lot of tours, and I have to say that's absolutely true. 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
1: Suffering can be used to prepare us for a special task. Back to Joseph. He's in a prison cell. So two other guys are arrested. They work for the Pharaoh. It was the baker and the butler. So I guess the butler did it. He did something. And they had these weird dreams, and Joseph interpreted their dreams. And he said, when you get out of here, make sure you help me. I'm the guy that can interpret dreams, okay? They forgot all about him. He sat there another 2 years. One day, the Pharaoh had a troubling dream. And it was actually a dream about the future of Egypt and a famine that was coming. And then the butler remembered, and he said, hey, I met a guy in prison. He can interpret dreams. Pharaoh says, bring him up here. Joseph comes before the Pharaoh. He interprets the Pharaoh's dream. Pharaoh is so impressed. He says, I'm making you the one who is in command of the food supply of Egypt. And Joseph went from the prison to the palace and became the second most powerful man on the planet. So the famine came, and he hid his brothers way back where they were living. And so Jacob said, go to Egypt and get us some food. So when to the palace come the brothers of Joseph, and he recognizes them, but they don't recognize him. See, he didn't dress like they did anymore. Now he looked like an Egyptian. He walked like an Egyptian. And he probably had guy liner on, right? And a shaved head. He recognizes them. He starts talking to them. They don't know. They're talking to their brother. They sold. And then he says, everyone leave the room. And he looks at his brothers and he says, I am Joseph. But then he made this amazing statement. He said, you meant it for evil, but God meant it for good to save many people alive. Incredible. I know what was in your heart. I know you were evil, but God used it for his glory. God may have preserved you for something that is coming. And here's the thing. When you've gone through a hard time, you can really minister to someone else who is going through a hard time. Paul actually writes over in 2 Corinthians that we can comfort others with the comfort we have been comforted with. Paul writes, he comforts us in all of our troubles so we can comfort others. So if you're a cancer survivor and someone finds out they have cancer, boy, you're the person they need to talk to. I saw a woman who posted on our Harvest at Home service, she's had some miscarriages and she has a ministry to other women who've had miscarriages. See, here's how I got through it. My wife and I and our son, we have a ministry that we never wanted. We have a ministry to parents who've lost children. I never wanted to join that club, but I became a bona fide member when our son went to be with the Lord. And as a pastor, I've performed many funeral services, far too many for children, which are the hardest, because you're trying to find the right words. And I look at parents sitting in the front row and I think, what can I say to bring a measure of comfort and hope to them? And then one day I woke up and I was in the front row and the pastor was speaking to me. And I remember the devastation. I remember wondering how I would get through it, how I would survive it. But the Lord has helped us and continues to help us, though we still miss our son so much. But the point is now I can comfort others with the comfort that I've been comforted with. And I found one of the things I do more of now than I used to do before our son had died is I'm a better listener. I'm not so quick on the draw with the Bible verse. I'll listen. Tell me what happened. I'm so sorry. Well, let me just share a few things that we learned in this journey that we're still on. And they'll listen to me and to my wife and to my son because they know we've gone through it. So listen, there's things that have happened to you that you wish did not happen to you, but did it ever occur to you, God allowed them to happen to you so you can help others that are going through those same things. This is very important for us to realize God has a plan and God has a purpose, and he can use all of these things in our lives and in the lives of others. Now let me close with one thought. And thoughts can be long. This could be a 30-minute thought. This could be a 4-minute thought, but it's going to be a shorter one, not a longer one. The greatest travesty of justice in all of human history, the worst crime that was ever perpetrated against any man, was the arrest, execution, and bloody murder of Jesus Christ, the Son of God, on the cross. People want to blame someone for it. It was the Romans that did it. Others will say, it's the Jewish people that did it. Let me say something that'll blow your mind. It's God that did it. Because the Bible says it pleased the Father to bruise him. Oh no, the Father took no pleasure in watching his Son suffer and die, but the Father knew that through the death of his Son on the cross, that salvation would be purchased for all of humanity. So out of the greatest travesty of justice came the greatest good of all time, your salvation and mine. Isn't that great to know? The fact is, Jesus voluntarily went to that cross. No one took his life. Jesus said, greater love has no man than this, that he laid down his life for his friends. He laid his life down. He went voluntarily to that cross. He died there. As I've often said, it wasn't nails that held Jesus to the cross. It was love for you and for me. God loves you. God wants to forgive you. And I don't know why you're here today, how you got here today. Maybe you were brought by a friend. Maybe something bad has happened in your life and it's got your attention. And I want you to know that God will help you if you'll call out to him and ask for his forgiveness. Because Jesus didn't stay on that cross, did he? He rose again from the dead 3 days later. And he's with us right now in this place, standing at the door of your life and knocking. And he says, if you'll hear his voice and open the door, he will come in. Jesus can come into your pain. He can come into your struggle. He can come into your life, and he can forgive you of all of your sin and give you the assurance that you'll go to heaven when you die. And then, if that wasn't enough, and then he'll give to you the meaning of life. You wonder, what is the meaning of life? Why am I here? Short answer, the meaning of life is to come into a relationship with God and to walk with him, and he'll show you what your life is all about and where your life should go. But he won't force this in your life. You have to ask for him to come in and forgive you of your sin. And in a moment, we're going to close in prayer, and I'm going to extend an invitation for you to believe in Jesus and be forgiven of your sin. And I'm telling you, it can happen in just a second. It's so amazing how quickly we can change. I remember when I was just a kid, 17 years old, and I was on my high school campus, Harbor High School, and I saw the Christians sitting there. I just went to look at them, and I thought, they're so weird. And there's no way this is true. It's not true. They're crazy. Look at them. But I just kept watching them. They're singing songs about Jesus, and then a guy got up to speak, and I thought, okay, what's this all about? And I don't remember most of what he said, but when he said, Jesus said, you're either for me or against me, suddenly I looked at the Christians and I thought, it's all true. How did that happen? How did I go from saying, it's not true, I don't believe any of it, it couldn't be true, to it's all true and I want it? I don't know how, but I didn't do it. God did it. And that can happen for you right here, right now. The Bible says, whoever will call upon the name of the Lord will be saved. So we're going to pray, and then I'll extend this invitation for you to come to Christ today, for you to change your eternal destiny, for you to find the meaning and purpose of life. If you need Jesus, respond now. Let's pray. Father, thank you for your word to us. Thank you for your love for us. And I pray for any person here, Lord, if they don't know you, let this be the moment they believe. In Jesus' name I pray. Amen.

0: 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And if you'd like to make that kind of change today in your relationship with the Lord, Pastor Greg will help you do that in just a moment before we wrap up today here on A New Beginning. 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If not, you can hear what you missed by going to harvest.org. Just look for the message called The Refreshment of the Spirit in Times of Trial.
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5: 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And who is the saucepan?
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0: Well, that's a taste of the new movie called A Great Awakening. And this film, Pastor Greg, is really, I think we could say it's a mirror of our own mission statement. Wouldn't you agree?
8: That's right, Dave. Our mission statement is knowing him and making him known. And God called a young evangelist, George Whitfield, to speak in his country and then to come and speak in what would eventually become the United States of America. He was a very bold preacher. He was someone who understood the power of the gospel, and he called people, as our Lord did, to be born again. And let's just say that it didn't play well in a lot of the more formal churches of the United Kingdom. In fact, he was banned from preaching in many of them. So that drove him out into open air preaching, where he would preach in the fields and the coal mines and wherever people were. And the result was he had a powerful nationwide ministry. And then he came to America, and his preaching resulted in what we call the first great awakening. So in the United States, we've had four spiritual revivals. The first one with George Whitfield, the most recent one being the Jesus Revolution. So in the Jesus Revolution, we saw what God did in the 1970s. Now you're going to find out some of the things the Lord did in the 1770s, another great spiritual awakening. And it's all captured in this amazing new film called A Great Awakening. I love this film. It has tremendous performances by the actors, beautifully written and directed. The musical score is outstanding, and it's going to move you deeply. This is something you could watch with your whole family, and you're going to love it, and you're going to watch it again and again, and you're going to invite neighbors as well. When it was released initially in theaters, they had to extend its theatrical run because the word of mouth was so strong. 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
0: 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Or just go online to harvest.org. And then, Pastor Greg, just before we go, would you mind praying with the person listening who wants to make a change today in their relationship with the Lord?
8: I'd be happy to, Dave. You know, as you've been listening to this today, maybe you've heard another voice. By that I mean, yeah, you heard me say a few things, but you heard God's voice speak to you deep in the recesses of your heart. And it suddenly dawned on you, this is what I need. Or to state it more accurately, this is who I need. I need Jesus and I want Jesus. But maybe you don't know how to make that connection. Let me help you. Pray this after me right now if you want Jesus Christ to come into your life. Lord Jesus, I know I am a sinner, and I am sorry for my sin, and I need your forgiveness right now. Would you come into my heart, my life, as Savior, as God, as friend? I choose to follow you from this moment forward. Thank you for calling me and accepting me and forgiving me. In Jesus' name I pray. Amen. I know that was a relatively short prayer. Maybe you felt something as you prayed it. Maybe you felt nothing. That doesn't really matter, because God's word says, these things we write to you that believe on the name of the Son of God, that you may know that you have eternal life. It doesn't say, so you may think you have it, or you may hope you have it if God's in a good mood. No, that you can know it. And I want you to know, if you pray that prayer and meant it, Jesus Christ, the Son of God, has come into your life. So congratulations. You're now a Christian. Now continue to follow the Lord.
0: Yeah, and to help you follow the Lord, we'd like to send you Pastor Greg's New Believer's Bible. 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
19: Most Americans think of Abraham Lincoln and they think of the Civil War or the Emancipation. But in 1862, he signed another hugely significant piece of legislation, the Homestead Act. It offered eligible Americans up to 160 acres of land, not as a prize for the powerful, but as an opportunity for ordinary families willing to live on it, work it, and build something lasting. Why did it matter? Because Lincoln understood that freedom was not merely the absence of tyranny. Rather, freedom required responsibility, labor, stewardship, and moral courage. A free people must be given room to build, but they also must be willing to cultivate what they have been given. That still matters today. Liberty without responsibility decays. Opportunity without character collapses. Lincoln's lesson is clear. A nation stays free when its people remain willing to work, build, and steward freedom under God.
20: 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The hairs go up. I mean, the ears are back.
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0: What comes to mind when you think of home? Today on Focus on the Family with Jim Daly, we're talking about practical ways that you can bring more peace and joy and connection into your home. I'm John Fuller, and thanks for joining us.
1: I like that idea of peace and connection. You know, Gene and I, we have visitors to the house now and again, but it's nice to live in a home of shalom,
2: yes,
1: God's peace, and you feel it, and that's something to aim at. And today's guest is going to help us to better understand that. It's good to think that through before the chaos happens.
2: Yes.
1: That way we won't react in a way that would be unpleasing or displeasing to the Lord. So stick with us. This is going to be a great discussion on bringing that kind of peace to your home and allowing your kids to experience it as well.
0: Mm-hmm. Yeah, and Jessica Smart is an author and mom of three. She's written a really remarkable book for parents. It's called Come On Home, A Grace-Filled Guide to Raising a Family Who Loves and Likes Each Other.
1: Okay, that's it right there.
0: It's a great
1: likes
0: title.
1: Each other.
0: Yeah, and you can learn more about Jessica and this book at our website.
1: Okay, really? A family that loves and likes each other? Jessica, is that possible?
3: I mean, that's the goal, right? That's what we're going to.
1: That is the goal.
3: Yeah.
1: It's a good goal.
3: Yes. I feel like I was the recipient of this. My grandmother did an amazing job of just raising. I'm closer to my cousins than probably some people are to their siblings. And then my immediate family, we live on a family compound. Farm compound. You can call it what you want.
1: We like the word farm.
3: Yes.
1: Compound sounds a little restrictive.
3: A little weird. You're right. Yes. But my parents live there and my two sisters. We've got 10 grandkids running around, lots of cats and dogs and horses and it really is a very special and unusual thing. A lot of people are like, you guys like each other that much that you're there all the time. And it's not that there's not conflict. There certainly is. But there is this deep sense of we like being together. And as you were saying, Jim, that it's a safe place. The world right now is so crazy. And just the culture that we're raising kids in, it's just such a gift for them to have that soft place to land.
1: Mm. You know, not everyone can do that. I get it. You know, there's people that live in cities and, you know, suburbs. And that sounds like a really unique environment. You know, your grandmother, I want to dig in a little bit more because your grandmother's story is certainly an interesting one. But she lived in a double-wide trailer, right?
3: Exactly. In earthly terms, she had nothing. She died and had very little money. She was a bookkeeper for their family horse farm, but she died with a legacy.
1: Yeah.
3: And so many of us, her grandkids and then great-grandkids, know Jesus because of her and what she did. And we knew that she loved us. Family was the most important thing to her. So I have that role model, and my mom was that too. Yeah, it is just such a gift we can give our kids.
1: So the kids grew up, your mom and siblings, right, from that household. But your grandma said something to you and to the other grandkids all the time, which was the title of the book, Come On Home, right? How did she stress that to you guys?
3: Yeah, my mom, actually.
1: Was that your mom?
3: Yes, my mom. And that was just a phrase that she would often throw out, you know, if life was hard or you had a lot you were dealing with, just come on home and we'll figure it out. Come on home. And that has just been kind of the theme of our childhood, is that home is that safe place, that you're accepted, you're loved. The world out there might be throwing nonsense at you, but come on home and we'll figure it out. And so that's what I'm seeking to model to my own kids,
1: too. What a great legacy again. Yeah. I mean, what a beautiful attitude. Come on home, we'll figure out what we can do together. I love that. Mm-hmm. I'm going to start using that with my boys because they're in that place right now in their 20s where we need those conversations from time to time. Oh, come on home and we'll talk about it, right? Mm-hmm. I like that. Speaking of that, when your kids were a little smaller, things were maybe chaotic, more chaotic then. That tends to be the case with smaller kids. Moms tend to feel that burnout. But you hit a point, you're doing vacation Bible school, you're doing all these things. Maybe in many ways, like so many moms, you're trying to find that worth in being the best mom you could be, the best wife you could be, and you're really busy doing all these activities. But what happened in that case for you when you hit the wall?
3: Well, I think

0: alive and taking all these volunteer roles. And so it was just a complete state of burnout. And I think my point and what I've slowly learned is, you know, there's that analogy of putting in the big rocks first. You can fit everything in if you put the big rocks in first. And I literally have a piece of paper in my office that says, here are the big rocks. Love the Lord. Be a good daughter. Raise your kids. Be a good wife. Spend time with God. Keep my body healthy. Those are the big rocks. And then the smaller rocks are all of those other bonuses that I can fit in if I have the margin and the bandwidth. And so my clarion call, I hope, to moms is that all these things we're putting on ourselves, especially the young moms. When you are a young mom, sometimes it is all you can do to just raise babies. And it feels like such a long period of time, but it is not. You know, we have the rest of our lives to do those big dreams and do the traveling and whatever. It's just such a short period of time that we have little ones in the home.
1: So what was that, I guess, revelation that caught your attention? Because I would think every mom listening that's taxed to the max is going, yeah, but what do I do to wind it down a little bit?
0: For sure.
1: That's the secret. So what page number is that on in your book?
0: Right, no. Exactly.
1: But what is that? What is that thing? So moms are listening and going, yeah, I'm right there now. What do they do?
0: I stumbled on the book Essentialism, which is not a Christian book per se, but his main point is strip your life down to what only you can do. There's a limit to what you can do, which seems like it should be obvious, but it's not to us. So he made a list of all the things you were doing, and then what can only you do on that list? What is essential to your list?
1: Yeah.
0: So I think
1: even that definition could be hard. I mean, because I can do a lot, but that's not the point. It's not how much can you do. It's what is healthy to do.
0: Yes.
1: And then what can you do at that time to concentrate on those things that continue to make you healthy.
0: But as I said again, and you guys can probably testify to this, that period when you have kids in the home is really actually pretty short. It feels so long.
1: Yeah.
0: What do they say? It's the longest days and the shortest years of your life.
1: Right.
0: It feels that way, but it's over in a blink. And I'm now at that midway point. I have two teenage sons and then an 11-year-old daughter, and I can see it.
1: Yeah.
0: The window is closing.
1: It's coming.
0: Yes. So I feel this now. I understand what I didn't in those early years, which was I will have time to do the rest of those things.
1: Yeah.
0: Right now, my purpose is with my children. And you spoke about my grandmother and strong families. That's the theme of this book, is building strong families. I basically just did a ton of research. I interviewed people. I did book research. What are the common themes of those awesome families? Like, we all know those families that are just, you know, amazing. And I kind of boiled it down. We can unpack it as we go on. But one of the points is, and this was just my research, that strong families have one person, at least one person, that has made the family their highest priority. And I saw that to be true in my own family as well. A lot of people said to my mom, like, you should get out more. You should have hobbies. You should have friends. And I kind of look back now. She's got this wonderful life with her grandkids and her daughters on the same lane, I think, which, again, to your point, is not everyone. But I think it worked out for her in the end.
1: Yeah.
0: You know, maybe she should have had other stuff. But this was a theme I saw, that one person saying, the family is important. This is going to be my thing that I'm going to do. And that was my mother.
1: Yeah.
0: My dad was.
1: But you're making choices in that. And I think,
0: exactly.
1: You know, the one thing that all of us get trapped in is we, you know, get a certain identity, a certain comfort from the things we accomplish, the things we do.
0: Yes.
1: It gives us a sense that we're a good person, that we're doing the right things. And I think for a lot of women, that's very important, especially, you know, if they're working at home, let's call it that. It is a big job, but they're at home and husband's going off and doing, you know, his work, and he comes home at whatever time in the evening. And, you know, you can feel like I'm not as significant as people around me.
0: It's not as much fun.
1: So the more you do, the more you volunteer, the more you, you know, then you're at the dinner party going, oh, yes, I volunteer at such and such thing, and I do VBS, and of course I take care of kids on the side. And, you know, I mean, there's
0: exactly.
1: A certain feeling like I'm being a good person when I do all this. How do you counterbalance that with you need oxygen too? You can oversubscribe to doing. And I just want to press on that, because I'm sure many women listening are going, yeah, but here's my schedule.
0: Yes, and I can't speak to what the Lord's calling is for everyone. That's what's so cool, is he's uniquely gifted us and put us in homes and passions and all of those things. But I do think, I was talking to a friend

0: literally what you're saying, Jim. She kind of is like, I'm not doing enough. I have four kids, but I'm not involved in it. I'm not doing anything of importance. And I kind of pitched to her, like, aren't so many ministries out there and organizations simply filling in gaps of where the family didn't do what I believe God created it to do? Not all ministries, but so many are stepping in. I'm sure you can speak to that because of your story. Like, they're stepping in where family didn't do what God created it to do. And so when we do family well, and of course there's no formula, it's not a vending machine, but when we invest in our kids, we build healthy people that can go out into the world and give and serve. And they're not crippled by trauma. I mean, I'm sure my kids will have some counseling, but maybe just not as much as they might have otherwise. So to do that right is a huge, significant purpose.
1: Yeah.
0: To equip children to go out in the world healthy. I'm able to do so much because someone took the time to give me a healthy childhood.
1: Well, that's all buttressed by the research. I mean, there's a new report I read this morning of some research that came out that said a child predictably, to your point, it's not a formula, but it's a predictive model. And they can see that in social science now, very much so. A child will do far better in every category if they're coming from biological mom and dad loving home. I mean, they are doing so much better, finishing school, they're not doing drugs, that kind of thing. They're not doing at-risk behavior at the same rate as their peers who have more home struggles. That's a good goal. Mm-hmm. And I so appreciate the emphasis that you're putting on this.
2: Yeah, that's why Focus on the Family is here, is to help families thrive in Christ and stay as strong as possible. And we're talking today on Focus on the Family with Jim Daly, with Jessica Smart, and we're covering just some of the wonderful content in her book, Come On Home, A Grace-Filled Guide to Raising a Family Who Loves and Likes Each Other. And you can get your copy of the book when you call 800, the letter A in the word family, or stop by focusonthefamily.com/broadcast.
1: Jessica, you dedicate a whole chapter in your book to time, and I totally agree with that. I mean, that's kind of one of those big rocks you were talking about, right? Make sure you're spending time together. But speak to that idea of dedicating time, recognizing that time. You've kind of touched on it, but I want to go a little deeper with the fragility of that. You look up and it's over.
0: It is overwhelming. And I don't want to cast a bunch of guilt on parents as like, here's one more thing you need to do.
1: Oh, I do. No, I'm kidding. I'm kidding. I'm kidding.
0: Yes, exactly. But all good relationships take time. And some of that time is just boredom time. You know, I think about before iPhones were invented and we went on car trips and you just together. Like, what did we even do? We just sat and talked and played dumb games. And that's where true friendship is forged, in those moments. So a family needs time to develop itself, to develop relationships. And I think one of the big enemies of that, to be perfectly frank, is sports. The other, of course, is technology and phones. But
1: that sports analogy was a good one. You had your two boys going separate directions, right?
0: Exactly. And I look back, it's fine. I mean, you know, sports in general are great for kids. There's tons of research about that. And we do have our teen boys playing sports, I think, especially our kids homeschool. And so as they get into the teen years, having that outlet is important. But it's starting earlier and earlier where parents are, you know, opting in, spending so much money and every weekend away playing these tournaments that I think surely there are kids good enough in your own town to be playing. You don't need to be driving 4 hours away. But this is the culture. And not only within the, you know, outside culture, but in the church, it's very common. And I think it's quite detrimental to families. And
1: so how do you process that? I mean, this is a good example. Thankfully, our boys didn't do that, so we didn't have that struggle. But for those families like yours, where you have two boys in soccer or whatever it might be, but they're going literally different directions, is what you described. And your husband took one of your boys, and you took the other boy, and you'd go off on, you know, these excursions in different directions. How does a family say, okay, we want to pull this in a bit? The kids may be disappointed. They also may be elated.
0: They were. That's the crazy thing.
1: Yeah. So how do you manage that practically?
0: Well, there's no, you know, one size fits all. And God is so good and gives wisdom to us when we ask. He promises that. And we've never seen him not show up and give us direction.
1: Yeah.
0: But I talk in the book about different questions to kind of process this. So the interest question is like, does your kid actually really want to do this thing? Because like you said, we realized our kids got cut at one point and one kid broke a bone. They were not even that devastated.
1: Yeah.
0: We thought this is going to be, they're going to be so upset. They were like, oh well, season's over. So really thinking through like, is my kid into this or is it just me thinking they should quote unquote do this? And I think we have to ask ourselves as parents a tough question and say, am I getting something out of this? Is it fun for me to see my kid be successful? Because that's maybe never a guiding principle to make a decision on is what it's giving me as a parent.
1: That's probably your first check.
0: Exactly.
1: Should be. Your first flag should be.
0: But it's fun to see your kids successful and everybody tell you, you know, oh, they're so great, even if it's not, they're nine and, you know, whatever. But two other questions real quick to ask yourselves is the mealtime question. You know, is this activity allowing us to live out our values for family meals, whatever those are, or is it interfering with that? Because meals have been shown over and over to be so important. And then the second question is the whole family. I've seen also that some of the younger siblings or older get kind of dragged along as they're watching a different successful sibling go on their little adventures. And that's, again, not helpful for the family. So looking and saying, yeah, it may be great for this kid. And we've made several decisions where it was like, this particular kid may have really thrived. But there's more here to the story, bud. But isn't that an important life lesson, right? If we're raising kids that think the whole family is about them, they're not going to make terrific husbands or wives later on, right?
1: That's a good point.
0: Part of it is learning the whole family works together cohesively. Mm. Yeah. So those are just some questions to talk through about sports or whatever the activity is. It doesn't need to be sports.
2: Mm. Yeah. Now, Jessica, earlier you mentioned technology, and I wonder if we can wade into that. Just there's a whole dark hole that captures people.
0: Yes.
2: You mentioned in the book that your son is somewhat of a unicorn in that he doesn't have a phone or didn't have a phone at age 15. And that's great for you, but somebody's thinking, well, my kids have phones, so how do we manage this? How do I take care of this?
0: Yeah, I would say two things. Number one, I have a fancy parenting philosophical phrase called back the bus up, and that means it is never too late. So they may have phones, but they don't need to keep having them. And I think parents just need to be encouraged that if there's something off in the family, you can come to your child, you are the parent, and you can say, I made a mistake here. I realized that I did something and we are going to right the situation. And that is so hard. But if there's a parent listening right now that has allowed something, particularly a technology, into the home that they don't feel good about, they, through the Holy Spirit's strength, they can back that bus up and make changes in the family. So that's number one. Number two is if you're on the fence about bringing a technology into the home, please wait as long as you can. There is so much data to wait as long as you possibly can. And to your point, when I wrote this, my son was 15. He's now 16, almost 17, and he's driving. And we did get him a phone. And I drove home from the Verizon store thinking his childhood is over. This is so sad. I'm giving him this stinking phone and, you know, things are going to be all. But you know what was really cool? It really wasn't. He had been up to that point. We had built his character in such a way that the phone really just revealed what was already there. And we'd spent a lot of time emphasizing things that we felt were important: boredom, relationships, real life, discipline, faith. And by the way, the phone is super stripped down. It's like basically a calculator that can call people and get directions. No social media and all that. But it didn't really change him because we had spent 16 years forming that character.
1: That's good.
0: That was encouraging to me. But again, that proves, I think, wait as long as you possibly can. And I think parents are asking the wrong questions. They're saying, when can I give the phone? That's wrong. Instead, think, what traits does this child need? And I need to get those first. And I'm not giving any technology until I see these traits. And by the way, a lot of these things are not things that 9, 10, 11, 12-year-old kids are going to have. By definition, I hate my phone. It is very hard for me. You know, so if I, as a grown adult, am struggling with it, how do we expect children to have self-control? we're not doing our job, I would say, as the gatekeepers by giving them these things. Yes.
1: You did have that revelation that as mom, you were kind of connected to the phone perhaps a little too much. What did that look like? And then you realized you're kind of modeling.
0: Well, being a mom is boring, okay?
2: Oh.
0: So the phone gives you a distraction, and especially
1: if you're
0: tired.
1: It's an engagement tool.
0: Exactly.
1: Yeah.
0: And I felt bad about it, but it was like I was just checking to, again, you know, back to your earlier point, to looking for self-worth and identity in other places, because you're not getting it in your home. You're taking care of people, and you're giving all the time, and it's hard, and it's boring. So the phone offers a temporary outlet, but through God's grace and a really cool app that I found, I have been able to kind of strip it down. And it's, again, it's not fun, right? Being in the moment isn't always fun, but that is where real life is. And I think the phone numbs things and makes you just check out, but that's not really satisfying. Yeah. Really what's satisfying is being present with whoever is in front of you.
1: Right.
0: So being authentic in, if I'm going to set up all these rules for our family, I can't be hooked on my device. Like, authenticity is so important throughout all of these things. If I'm asking you to forgive, if I'm asking you to show grace, if I'm asking you to be self-disciplined, are you seeing me work through those things? So I was amused the other day to see my son had chucked his phone in my closet. And I realized he was doing schoolwork, and he's like, I just had to get it out of there. I just checked. But he's seen me, like, lock the phone up and put it. So that was kind of a cool.
1: Yeah, totally.
0: And again,
1: that's
0: they're
1: really
0: not,
1: good.
0: Those are not always parenting wins every day, every hour in our home. But it was a cool, like, he'd seen that modeled. But, yeah, it's a fight we cannot get. I think it's the most important thing facing families right now is technology.
1: I agree.
0: I absolutely do.
1: I agree. That's why those things that we can do are so critically important. And, and then sticking to it.
0: And I just want to reiterate again, it is not too late, that through the Lord's strength, parents can remake this road and begin to, God is a God of new stories and of redemption. And if he can redeem all the stories in the Bible, he certainly can redeem a family that's gotten off track with technology.
1: Yeah. It's always good to go the right direction. And we'll link to an article that our Plugged In Entertainment team wrote about the app you mentioned. It's called Be Present, and I think it's a great tool for parents who want to be present with their kids and disengage from their phones, which is good. You also have a chapter dedicated to making memories, which I think is really good. And again, you know, that's something you can find in a variety of ways. We did it through camping and making memories through camping. And the boys now, you know, they're in their 20s saying, those are the best family memories that we have, or were those camping experiences where everything went wrong and it was hilarious. And thankfully nothing caught on fire, but it got close. Mm. So what were those making memory things that you did?
0: Yeah, we've done some camping too. That's what's cool is, like, each family gets to choose your own adventure. And so one thing I say to families is, to choose some core values, because I have, my first book is Memory Making Mom, so many ideas. No one could ever do all of those ideas, right? You can't do all of them that you see out there on Pinterest or Instagram or whatever, but choose what's important to you. And so obviously to your family, camping was one, and to us, nature is one, and music. And so I kind of give suggestions of core values. And then out of those values, that'll tell you what traditions are worth embracing. There's a lot of things we say no to because we just can't, but we know what our core values are. My husband and I now are 45, 46, and we're kind of doing some financial planning at this stage. And what's interesting is your financial planning is a reflection of your values as a family. And we've kind of come to the determination that we could be saving every scrap that we're making, but a value of ours is making memories. And I'm looking at this beautiful picture in the studio of mountains. National parks are something that's been really cool to our family. So it's a little bit of a risk, but we're deciding, instead of taking this money and investing it, you know, in the stock market, we're investing it in our family, and we're going to plan a couple more trips to go see some cool parks.
1: Yeah.
0: But again, that's a use of resources that could be going elsewhere, but we're believing that we're planting something there, that we're doing something important.
1: Which is good. That's, again, that's assessing the scene and making those decisions based on what you need to do as a family. And that's kind of the theme of the whole book. And you've done such a beautiful job today talking about that. Let's come back next time, if you're willing,
0: absolutely,
1: and keep the conversation going. And we'll give more tips and ideas to folks listening, moms particularly, on, again, what a great title, Come On Home, A Grace-Filled Guide to Raising a Family Who Loves and Parenthetically Likes Each Other. That's a great title. And this content has been terrific. So thanks for being with us.
0: Thanks so much.
1: And let me turn to you, the listener and viewer, and ask you to support the ministry at Focus on the Family. I mean, this is how we get it done. Great book, just chock full of ideas on how to make memories, how to really prioritize your family so that you have a predictive outcome, that you raise kids that are going to be good, strong, believing adults. And Jessica mentioned right there at the end the importance of the foundation of faith in Christ being at the core. We certainly believe that, and we want you to have that relationship. If you don't have that relationship, get in touch with us, and we'll talk to you about that, and John will give those details in a minute. But again, if you're feeling your family's a bit knotted up and we're not going in the right direction, get in touch with us. We have counselors. We have Jessica's great book, Make a Gift of Any Amount. We'll send it to you as our way of saying thank you. It's all right there.
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9: Whenever you face a river of impossibility in your life, you must be able to hear the voice of God saying to you, don't be afraid because I'm going ahead of you. Don't be terrified, for I will make a way for you. threat, for I will be way in front of you. Be strong, be courageous, just follow me.
8: In the third chapter of Joshua, God commands the people of Israel to step into the raging Jordan River and faithfully cross into the long promised land. The rushing waters are a fearful sight, but God promised to go ahead of them. What will they do? Welcome to Leading the Way with author and international Bible teacher, Dr. Michael Youssef. Has God called you into a place of decisive obedience, but the raging waters of uncertainty or impossibility have created kind of a standoff between you and God? Today, Dr. Youssef encourages you to cross the river of impossibility. So listen along as he begins today's Leading the Way.
9: I'm wondering how many of us would testify to the fact that at some point in your life, in the past, you have faced an impossible situation. And you looked at that situation and you said, it's impossible. There is no way out of this. And then you look back a little while later, and by God's grace and His power and His strength, you have crossed that river of impossibility. And then you look back and you say, God did it. How many of you remember that exam that you thought you'll never pass? Or that loss that you thought you could never get over? Or that illness that you thought you'll never be able to overcome? Or that betrayal from which you thought you will never be able to recover? Or that deep anguish that you thought is going to undo you? Or that family crisis that you thought is going to crush you and crush everything that is near and dear to you? Or the swirling water of the river of false criticism and false accusations that you thought they're about to drown you and destroy you, but then God came into your life and supernaturally got you across the swirling waters? The rivers of impossibilities in our lives can do one of two things. They can either destroy us or they can strengthen us. Some people, of course, break under the strain. But then there are others who would say, this is God's opportunity to manifest His power in my life. Some people drown in these rivers of impossibilities, but others see them as means by which they can swim upstream. Some people cave to these rivers of impossibilities, but then others say, what a great opportunity for me to witness to the power of God working in my life. What a great opportunity to tell my coworkers and my neighbors and my friends and my schoolmates about the power of God working in me. It is often said that the difference between a live wire and a dead one is the connection. And those who see the rivers of impossibilities as God's opportunity to do great and mighty things are the very people whom God is pleased to use mightily in their lives. But there's something else I want to tell you about these rivers of impossibilities, that they often are used by Satan as an opportunity to silence us, to silence our witness, silence us from testifying to the forgiveness of God and the grace of God and the power of God that is working in our life. Satan can use these rivers of impossibilities to turn us inward instead of anticipating the power of God that is going to work in us. God wants you to cross these rivers so that you can testify to everyone who would listen to the power of God, to your fellow students and to the co-workers about the work of God in your life. Now, there are three very important things that you're going to notice here in the book of Joshua, chapter 3. Please turn to it in your Bible and follow with me. Three things that you must understand and three principles that you must follow. First, you see there is a commissioning, verses 1 to 4. Secondly, there is the consecration, verses 5 to 13. And thirdly, there is the completion, verses 14 to 17. As soon as Joshua heard from those two guys who went behind enemy's camp into the enemy's territory, as soon as he heard that the people are terrified, he immediately commissioned the people to cross over into the river of impossibility. And the reason I'm calling it the river of impossibility is this, is the time in which God chose to let his people cross over. You see, this was the month of Nisan, that is March, April period of time. For if it was any other time, the cynics would have said, oh, well, they could have just swum across. But at this time of the year, it was the time when all the snow was melting over on top of Mount Hermon. And the river is the most treacherous of all 12 months of the year. This was the most difficult time to even dream of crossing the River Jordan. Because not only it is treacherous, but the current would move so fast that it would sweep anybody who would attempt to cross it at that period of time. And people avoided going anywhere near the river at that time. And I can only imagine some of these folks looking at this river of impossibility. And they would say, you want us to do what? Are you crazy? Why couldn't you wait till summer? Why couldn't we not wait for some other time? Why couldn't we just wait for a time when the circumstances are easier? Oh, beloved, listen to me. When you are facing your river of impossibility, your biggest temptation is to forget your commissioning by God to be his missionary in your workplace. God's commissioning of you to be his apostle at your school. God's commissioning of you to be his minister in your neighborhood and with your environment, wherever you may be. You are tempted to say, man, I've got my fair share of problems. This is not a very good time. I can't witness for God right now. This is not a good time right now. The circumstances are not convenient right now. The circumstances are not conducive right now. I need to wait for a little bit. But listen to me. You know, God anticipated the Israelites' fear. He anticipated their doubt. He anticipated their dread. He anticipated all of that, as just as he anticipates your fear and your doubt and your dread. And so he commands Joshua to send the priests first with the Ark of the Covenant on their shoulders. Now remember, God commanded Moses to get that box. And in it, there is the Ten Commandments. In it, there is the jar full of the manna to remind them of God's provision. In it, there was a staff. But above all, the Ark of the Covenant symbolized the presence of God amidst of his people. Above all, it reminded every time they had the covenant, they had victory. This Ark represented the presence of God. And as if God is saying to them, listen to me, as if God is saying to them, look, I'm going to go ahead of you. I'm going to prepare the way for you. I'm going to show you what my presence means and want to show you my presence is all about. I'm going to guide your way. I'm going to lead your way. What a great God we have. What a great God we have. He knew that they were going to unfamiliar territories. He knew that they were going to unknown places. He knew that they were going to enemy-held territories. He knew that they did not know which direction to go. He knew that they were timid and they were hesitant and they were doubting. And so he said, I'm going way ahead of you, 3,000 feet to be exact, ahead of you. I know some of you have said to me, as I began the series of messages of challenging you to be an apostle at your workplace, some of you said, you know, the problem is we feel inadequate, we feel fearful, we feel apprehensive. Beloved, listen to me. What you need to know is this. Whenever you face a river of impossibility in your life, you must be able to hear the voice of God saying to you, Don't be afraid, because I'm going ahead of you. Don't be terrified, for I will make a way for you. Don't fret, for I will be way in front of you. Be strong, be courageous, just follow me. First there was the commissioning. Then there's the consecration. Verses 5 to 13 of Joshua chapter 3. When the day of the crossing of the river came, that river of impossibility, Joshua did not say, "Now boys, now I want you to start sharpening your sword or your spears." He did not say that. "Now boys, I want you to start polishing your shields. You've got to be ready for the battle." He did not say, "Now boys, I want you to gear yourself up for battle as they used to." He never said, "Now, how many of you can swim?" No. He said, "Consecrate yourself." Why? Oh, listen to me. The battle that is a spiritual battle requires God's supernatural power. It is a battle that is in the human impossibility. And in order to receive victory in the spiritual battle, to receive victory crossing the river of your impossibility, what is required is not strategy. What is required is not techniques. What is required is not clever thinking. What is required is not 10-year study plan. What is required is not outfoxing your opponent or outfoxing your enemies. No. He said, for spiritual victory over the rivers of impossibilities, what is required is consecration. What is required is surrendering to the will of God in your life. What is required is being set aside for God. What is required is walking blameless before God. What is required is the anticipation of what God is going to do or can do for you. It is required, not half-hearted commitment. Often the rivers of impossibilities in your life and in mine are God's opportunity for each of us, for Him to act on our behalf. But they're also supposed to bring us closer walk with God. They are supposed to bring us to a closer examination of ourselves and our lives. They are supposed to bring us to the point of giving up sins that have entrenched in our hearts, for which we have rationalized long time ago. They are supposed to bring us to the point of trusting God completely with all that He has entrusted us. They're supposed to bring us to the point of removing these idols and these strongholds that long ago have established beachhead in your life and in mine. I want to issue a challenge for you today, for each one of us. If you have been ineffective for God in your life, if you have been spinning your wheels in your school, if you're going through the motions of being a Christian and going to this meeting and that meeting and this gathering and that gathering, if you have ever never been able to lead someone to Christ, listen to me. Ask yourself this question: am I consecrated to God? Have I given up idols in my life? Have I surrendered to the will of God in my life? And when you start doing that, watch out. Please watch out, because God is about to use you. You're about to become dangerous for Satan. You're about to deal Satan and his kingdom a blow. Watch out. God is about to use you. There is the commissioning. There is the consecration. But then in verses 14 to 17, there's a completion. There's a completion of the task. I can't even imagine. And you can see that as I sit there alone with God in preparation, reading the scripture and desiring to take it all into my life and into my heart. And I sometimes try to use my imagination, and I try to imagine these poor priests carrying that ark on their shoulder. And they're walking down the River Jordan, and and it's not stopping. I mean, this water's still going. and they go in, and they get closer and closer and closer to the water. Water still hasn't stopped. I just wonder what went through their mind. Did we hear Joshua right? Did Joshua hear God right? I mean, what's going on here? Nothing is happening. We're so close. Our feet are wet. And they get their feet wet, and they're getting closer and closer, and they're terrified. You know, it's funny. God sent the priests first in this case. Later on in the history of Israel, the priests wised up. And in the future battles, you know who they send first? The singers. They said, send the singers first. I just can't imagine them carrying this ark. It must have been one of the greatest tests of faith. I know how I would have reacted. And you know how you would have reacted too. Taking one step and then one back. Two forward, two back. Listen to me, beloved, listen to me. You know what most Christians do with the promises of God in the Bible? They underline them. Isn't that nice? Isn't that sweet? They underline them in their Bibles. They may even color code them. But listen to me. What kind of faith is that? What kind of faith that all you do is you name it and then you claim it? What kind of faith is that? Real faith is acting on the promises of God. God promises and said, bring the tithe to the storehouse and test me. Christians underline it in their Bible. Isn't that sweet? That's nice of God. Oh, you know what? When my ship comes to port, I'll be able to give God. Let me ask you this. If you've never sent any ships out, how are you expecting some ships to come back? God promised to be with you when you speak a word on his behalf, when you testify to the forgiveness of your sins, when you testify to the fact that you have received eternal life because you've coming to Christ. And you know what believers do? They just underline them. I mean, this is just another sweet promise of God. Isn't that wonderful? How good God is. And they keep their mouth shut. They never risk. And I'm not talking about wild risk. And they say, oh, I just don't have the gift of witnessing. There's no such thing in the Bible. There's no such a thing as a gift of witnessing. God calls every single believer to be a witness. If your sins are forgiven, you are a witness. An eyewitness account of what happened. And if God forgave your sins, you're supposed to tell about that. You've received eternal life from his hand. You're supposed to tell about that. That's all you're supposed to do. That's what an eyewitness does. Faith is not taking wild risks. No. That's not the biblical faith. Faith is taking a risk that is firmly anchored and deeply established in the solid rock reliability of what God had promised. That's what faith is all about. Even if you hesitate, God understands. Even if you hesitate, God is willing to strengthen you. Even if you doubt, God is there to strengthen you. Even if you're timid, God is there to strengthen you. Listen to me. As long as you are willing to get your feet wet, as long as you are able to put one foot in front of the other, as long as you keep moving in the right direction, as long as you can look at the river of impossibility in your life and you say, I'm stepping over you in Jesus' name. I am going to the enemies in Jesus' name. I am going to cross this river in Jesus' name. Look at verses 15 and 16 of chapter 3 of Joshua. Those two verses are enough to make you shout. Now the Jordan is at a flood stage during the harvest. By the way, they harvest in the spring in the Middle East, not in the fall like you do here. Now the Jordan is at a flood stage during the harvest. You see, God doesn't need any help. Yet as soon as the priests who were carrying the ark reached the Jordan And their feet touched the water. Their feet got wet. They didn't stare from a distance and said, oh, okay, at a miracle, now we can go. We saw it. We believe it. Now we can do it. No, their feet got wet. Look at the verse. As soon as their feet touched the water's edge, the water from upstream stopped flowing. It piled up in a heap a great distance away, so the people crossed over. Can I get a witness? There's something else that crossing the River Jordan, the river of impossibility, is going to do to you. Listen to me carefully. When you cross over the river of impossibility in your life, and your river of impossibility may be different from my river of impossibility. When you cross that river of impossibility, it means there is no going back. There's no going back. There's no going back to the life of faithlessness. There is no going back to being silent about your salvation. There is no going back about into the spiritual wilderness. There is no going back to mediocrity. There is no going back to fear and timidity. There is no going back to ignoring those who are desperately want to hear the gospel message, and you are silent about it. My friend, God is calling you to cross the river of impossibility, whatever it may be in your life, because God intended to go ahead of you. And the reason for that is because God wants you to testify to His power in your life. God wants you to speak of Him. God wants you to love others on His behalf. God wants you to declare His mighty power. And that is why in chapter 4, God told Joshua to set up these memorial stones. Why? They're the act of witness, the act of testifying to the power of God. Generation after generation are going to come, and those stones will be testifying to the power of Yahweh, who dried up the River Jordan in the month of Nisan when it was flood time.
8: Our prayer is that you have been encouraged by Dr. Youssef to cross whatever your river of impossibility is by leaning into God's strength. 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
12: Most Americans think of Abraham Lincoln and they think of the Civil War or the Emancipation. But in 1862, he signed another hugely significant piece of legislation, the Homestead Act. It offered eligible Americans up to 160 acres of land, not as a prize for the powerful, but as an opportunity for ordinary families willing to live on it, work it, and build something lasting. Why did it matter? Because Lincoln understood that freedom was not merely the absence of tyranny. Rather, freedom required responsibility, labor, stewardship, and moral courage. A free people must be given room to build, but they also must be willing to cultivate what they have been given. That still matters today. Liberty without responsibility decays. Opportunity without character collapses. Lincoln's lesson is clear. A nation stays free when its people remain willing to work, build, and steward freedom under God.
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17: Few people have ever endured as much hardship and loss as Job. What did he learn, and what can we learn from all that he went through? Today on Turning Point, Dr. David Jeremiah shares three lessons we can take away from Job's ordeals and take to heart when we face our own challenges. To introduce the conclusion of his message, When Trials Become Our Teacher, here's David.
18: Well, thank you so much for joining us today as we get close to the middle of the month of July, we're talking about some passages of Scripture that are meant to encourage and strengthen us wherever we are and whatever our walk may look like. And during this month, we're making available a special book by my friend Rob Morgan. This book has to do with the Scriptures that have made a difference in the history of America. It was written some years ago, but finds its way into the 250th anniversary of our nation very comfortably, helping us understand some things. You know, the Bible has played an essential role in American history. From the Mayflower to modern times, America's moral and intellectual foundation, a lamp to our feet and a light to our path, that's the Bible. And while not every founding father was a Christian, each was known for his understanding of the Bible, and while none of them was perfect, many embraced a deep faith in the unfailing Word of God. Rob Morgan has captured some of the key moments in the history of this nation and written them in a devotional way. This is a wonderful book, hardback book that you can read and enjoy, especially maybe on your summer vacation during this anniversary year. It's yours for the asking when you send a gift of any size to Turning Point today. Simply ask for 100 Bible verses that made America, and it will be on its way to you in just a short time. Here we go with When Trials Become Our Teacher, Part 2.
19: After Satan struck the first time against Job, all Job had left was his wife and his friends. Now we read that even his wife has abandoned him. You cannot imagine how painful that must have been to the patriarch. Chrysostom, a church father who is not supposed to have any sense of humor about this at all, wrote that the only reason Satan didn't kill Job's wife when the rest of his family was killed was because he knew he was going to use her later on to do some more damage to Job. And the most difficult thing to accept about the seventh verse of this chapter is the fact, if you look at it carefully, Job's wife asked Job to do exactly what Satan wanted him to do. Did you see that? Satan wanted Job to curse God and die. And she said to him, "Why don't you curse God and die?" One of the things we have to be careful about here is to recognize that even though people are close to us, sometimes they can give us wrong messages. Adam listened to Eve. Abraham listened to Sarah. Job's wife advised him to give up his faith and commit suicide. But I want to tell you something. There's another side to this story that we need to be careful to mention. Before we throw Job's wife under the bus, I'd like to try to put this whole scene in perspective. Don Baker has written a book called Pain's Hidden Purpose. And in that book, he has written these words. He says, "Many have speculated as to just what Job's wife may have meant when she looked at that emaciated and blackened body and suggested that Job end his suffering. Some see Job's wife," he wrote at this point, "as hardened and bitter, unconcerned for his relationship with God. I see her," wrote Don Baker, "as a sensitive, caring, concerned woman who loved Job and honored his commitment. No family could have enjoyed the oneness that Job's family shared if their mother had been calloused or cruel. But she was stretched at this point. Weeks of suffering had passed without relief. Every morning she woke up to the same pain, only to find it intensified. Every night she'd pray for her husband's healing, but it never came. And there was no medication, no Tylenol 3, no Percodan, no Demerol, no morphine to ease the pain, no Valium, not even an aspirin to help him go to sleep. His suffering was so intense, his looks so hideous, his condition so infectious that he was forced to move out of the house and relocate at the city dump. And she couldn't stand it any longer. In a moment of deep and frustrated anguish, she suggested, Job, why don't you curse God and die? Tell God you've had enough. He's not going to heal you. He's gone back on his promise. He's not even aware of your problem. Job, I'd rather see you dead than like this. Maybe we could die together." End of quote. It's hard to blame this woman, isn't it? When you realize what she was experiencing. But to his credit, Job didn't listen to his wife's advice. He gave a solid answer in verse 10. He said to her, "You speak as one of the foolish women. Shall we indeed accept good from God, and shall we not accept adversity in all this?" Job did not sin with his lips. Job's response here was profoundly simple. As you read the language, here's basically what he said to her. He said, "Woman, don't talk

soul that was forced to stand naked in the universe of God, all the props removed. I want to stop for just a moment and put a little counsel in here, if I might. I want to take just a moment and remind all of us, now that we've done away with all of the ups and downs of Job's wife, and just say to the wives here, don't ever, ever underestimate your importance to your husband. Don't ever think your words of affirmation are less important than others. I promise you, your husband cares more about what you say than what anybody else on the earth says. And especially when you're going through times that are stressful and difficult, he needs you, and without you, he probably won't make it. Sometimes when difficulty comes, couples have a tendency to pull apart. But if you read the scripture and follow God's way, you will know that when difficulty comes, godly couples come together. And they face the trauma and difficulties of life as a team. And they go through and come out victorious. I remember reading about a time when Martin Luther was going through a very difficult time in his life. He was being criticized by everybody, and he was overwhelmed, and like sometimes happens, he got really depressed. His wife realized how serious things had become for Martin, and she decided that she would do something to help him come out of his depression. So she put on a black dress and began to express herself like as if she was in mourning. She went about her duties in the house with a terrible look of sorrow on her face. And Luther was startled by her appearance, and he said to her, "Who died?" She said, "Oh, God did." "God died? What in the world do you mean, woman?" She said, "Well, the way you've been acting, God must be dead." And all of a sudden, Luther got the point, and he came out of his depression. Now, I don't know how creative you ladies are, but that's certainly one you can't use because I've told everybody about it. There's all kinds of ways to encourage your husband and to help him see things as he should. So we've come through the first two sections of the second chapter, Job accused by Satan and abandoned by his wife, and now we come thirdly to Job assaulted by his friends. And we read in the second chapter of Job in verses 11 through 13, "Now when Job's three friends heard of all this adversity that had come upon him, each one came from his own place, Eliphaz the Temanite, Bildad the Shuhite, Zophar the Naamathite, for they had made an appointment together to come and mourn with him and to comfort him. And when they raised their eyes from afar, they did not recognize him and lifted their voices and wept, and each one tore his robe and sprinkled dust on his head toward heaven, and they sat down with him on the ground 7 days and seven nights. No one spoke a word to him, for they saw that his grief was very great." Now today, whenever you say the phrase Job's comforters, what you mean is you're talking about somebody whose counsel only makes you feel worse than you did before they came. Most of the commentary about Job's friends is negative, but let's take a moment and think about the good things that they did. First of all, they came to Job when he was in trouble. You know, it's easy to be a friend from afar off. But these three guys got together and they went to where Job was. And there was some kind of commitment on their part. They made an appointment, it says, together to go and see Job. And they also had hearts of compassion. When they saw him from afar, they were taken back by his appearance and they began to weep. The intensity of their mourning was the kind usually reserved for death or total disaster. The Bible says they tore their robes and they wailed and they threw dust into the air. And then the wisest thing they did, they kept quiet for 7 days. They didn't say a word. Joseph Bailey is a man who suffered a lot, and I have a number of his books. He's got a book about death and how you face it with other people. And he wrote this little paragraph. He said, "I was sitting torn by grief. Someone came and talked to me of God's dealings, of why it happened, hope beyond the grave. He talked constantly. He said things I knew were true. I was unmoved except to wish he'd go away." He finally did.

0: Another came and sat beside me. He just sat beside me for an hour or more, listened to what I was saying and answered briefly, prayed for me and left. I was moved. I was comforted. I hated to see him go. Many of us have observed that Job's friends made up for their silence later. And they sure did. And as you read the rest of this book, you discover that the dialogue between Job and his friends was basically negative. They saw Job in the midst of his anguish. They saw the horrific picture of a reeking dump and heaps of ashes and smoldering fires and stench and buzzing flies and scampering rats and all the other ruins of civilization. Even before Job opened his mouth, his friends had already formed a clear opinion as to what his problem was. Was it not clear to all the world that a man whose body was rotting away like this must be a terrible sinner? And in the chapters that are ahead, they're going to accuse Job of that. They were totally wrong, but that's what they decided was the problem. Now, as we review these chapters that we have studied, I want to take just a moment at the end of this sermon and ask, what do we learn from watching this man go through this incredible time of anguish? There are three principles I want to leave with you. Put them in your notes. Most of all, put them in your heart. They are found in the first two chapters of Job, but they're also all located in one verse, in the 10th verse of the second chapter. So let me share with you what they are. First of all, trials teach us patience. Job turned to his wife and he said to his wife, "You speak as a foolish woman speaks." Patience is the passive side of endurance. In Job's answer to his wife, he demonstrates his patience. He doesn't scold her. He doesn't rebuke her. He does not try to put her down or respond to her in a negative way. He reasons with her, and he tries to help her see God through his eyes. In the only mention of Job in the New Testament, Almighty God gives us a clue as to God's purpose for Job's suffering. In James 5:11, you read these words, "Indeed, we count them blessed who endure. You have heard of the perseverance of Job and seen the end intended by the Lord, that the Lord is very compassionate and merciful." This verse indicates that Satan's purpose was to try to get Job to be impatient and to give up. Job became impatient with himself. Later on, he becomes a little impatient with his critical friends, but he never lost faith in his God. Though he did not know what God was doing, he did not know what he could do about what God was doing, he did know that he could trust God. In essence, especially to his wife, Job mirrored the compassion and the mercy of his God. How many of you know that when you're going through tough times, one of the things you really need more than anything else is patience? When you're under pressure and you feel the weight of the pressure, if you're not careful, you're flying off in every direction and you're ending up acting in a way that you don't normally act. By the way, did you know that the only way you can learn patience is through going through trials? I didn't make that up. Over in the book of James, chapter 1, verses 2 and 3, it says it just as clearly as it can be said. Listen to this. "My brethren, count it all joy when you fall into various trials, knowing that the testing of your faith produces patience." So here's some advice. Don't pray for patience, because if you do, you will get tribulation. That's how God gives patience to his people. Secondly, trials not only teach us to be patient, but they teach us perspective. In Job chapter 2 and verse 10, Job says to his wife, "Shall we indeed accept good from God, and shall we not accept adversity?" Job's perspective on God is clearly evidenced by this statement. When it comes to trials and to life itself, perspective is everything. Perspective is how you see something from your perspective. I read a story about a man who was scheduled to sing at a youth group meeting for high school students at his church. Before he left, to go to the meeting, his four-year-old little girl tugged at his sleeve and said, "Daddy, where are you going?" He said, "Well, I'm going to go sing for some kids at church, honey." She said, "Can I come too?" "Sure," he said, "you can come." So the man took his daughter to the youth group meeting, and they arrived, and the little girl looked around at the high school kids, and then she tugged at her father's sleeve, and she said, "Daddy, you said there are going to be kids here. Where are they?" Her father looked around and pointed to the 30 or 40 high school students in the room. "Just look," he said, "there are kids all around you." The little girl put her hands on her hips and scowled, and she said, "Daddy, those aren't kids. Those are babysitters." It's perspective, isn't it? It's how you look at something. When you're a little kid, teenagers are babysitters. That's what they are. Job had perspective on his trials, and I love this section of Job's comments. He realized that he had been the recipient of many undeserved blessings from God. My friend Erwin Lutzer, right after 9/11, wrote a little book called Where Was God? And in this book, he tries to answer some of the arguments and the questions that were leveled at God about that terrible tragedy. If you're looking for a little perspective, listen to what he said. He said, "Before we ask why so many people die in natural disasters, we should ask a different question. Why are so many people, ourselves included, still living? We've learned that sunshine and crops are a sign of God's mercy, yet how many people give him thanks for beautiful weather and the numerous benefits that nature regularly bestows upon this planet? And so the sun shines to warm us, and the rain falls to bless us, and the stars shine to remind us that God is not only in heaven, but also on earth to give us mercies we do not deserve. We should be grateful for the times when the earth is firm, when the tornadoes do not blow, when the floods do not come. The book of Lamentations describes the grief of Jeremiah and then says, through the Lord's mercies we are not consumed. Because his compassions fail not, they are new every morning. Great is your faithfulness. Lutzer goes on to say that life is a gift and God has the right to give it and to take it. We cannot approach this question with an attitude of entitlement, believing that we have the right to life, liberty, and happiness. We can pursue these things, but God is not obligated to give us the blessings he graciously chooses to send our way. Often, he said, the same people who ask where God was following a disaster thanklessly refuse to worship and honor him for the years of peace and calmness in their life. They disregard God in good times, and yet they think he's obligated to provide help when bad times come. They believe the God they dishonor when they are well should heal them when they are sick. The God they ignore when they are wealthy should rescue them from impending poverty, and the God they refuse to worship when the earth is still should rescue them when it begins to shake. We must admit that God owes us nothing, said Lutzer. Before we charge God with not caring, we must thank him for those times when his care was very evident to us. We are ever surrounded by undeserved blessings. Even in his silence, God blesses us. And that's what Job said to his wife. He said, "Honey, yeah, these are tough times, but we've had a lot of good times. And shall we not accept good and bad equally? Do we get a pass on all the difficult things?" No, no. Job teaches us patience, and he teaches us perspective. The book of Job teaches us that when things are good, we can praise God. When things are tough, we can praise him. Because God is good. He never changes. And he is worthy of our trust, no matter what is happening. Finally, trials teach us persistence. The Bible says in all this, Job did not sin with his lips. Job proves that it is possible to worship God in difficult times, even if God chooses not to explain to us what's going on. Calvin Miller says, having answers is not essential to living. What is essential is the sense of God's presence during dark seasons of our questioning. Our need for specific answers is dissolved in the greater issue of the lordship of Christ over all the universe, those that have answers and those that don't. Anna and Horatio Spafford returned home to Chicago after the terrible tragedy in the Mid-Atlantic. And they had a second family. First a daughter, finally a son, and then one more daughter. But sorrow was no stranger to their home, as a scarlet fever epidemic claimed their young son. So in 1881, the Spaffords left America to begin a new life in Jerusalem, which was then part of the Ottoman Empire. They rented a house in the Old City section of Jerusalem, determined to live there as the early Christian church did centuries before them. Within a year of their arrival in Jerusalem, the family had become widely known for their love and their service to the needy in Jerusalem and for their firm belief in the teachings of the Bible. Today, more than a century later, the Spafford Children's Center is serving Jerusalem and the West Bank by providing health care and educational support to as many as 30,000 children annually under the leadership of descendants of the Spaffords. And I know that because I've been there and I've had lunch in their home. And I met their 93-year-old granddaughter. Anna and Horatio Spafford suffered severe things in their faith, but they allowed themselves to learn through their testing and to use their pain and their suffering to bless others and further the gospel of Christ. One writer said of them, "They came to Jerusalem to do good, and they stayed to do well." And I could only hope that for any of us who might be going through difficulty and facing the uncertainties and unexplainable things of life, that we would understand that during these days we have a choice. We can get bitter or we can get better. It's all up to us. You can't change the circumstances. You don't have the power to do that, but you are in charge of your response to them. And what Job teaches us more than anything else is this: that the circumstances of life do not have to alter our commitment and our faith in Almighty God. Job stood in the midst of it all, with everything that was dear to him falling apart. And the Bible says he blessed God. And so can we. And so can we.
1: You know, there should be courses offered in seminary on the theology of adversity, because adversity may be the greatest teacher God has ever given us. I'll be honest, most of the important things that I've learned about life and about godliness, I've learned during difficult times. There's an old adage that adversity is a great teacher, prosperity is a very bad teacher. And so here we have these passages that help us take our adversity and mine the truth that is in it so that we can go forward. Maybe you're going through a tough time right now and wondering what God is up to. Well, he's trusted you with some learning, and that learning is going to help you be a better person going forward. Grab hold of it with grace and expect God to do some good things. 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
4: 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And no, I'm not talking about your church friends. That's like preaching to the choir. I'm talking about your friends who may not believe. Recently, I was hanging out with some good friends, and they started talking about partying and all the different things they've experimented with. I openly confessed the sins of my past and the various drugs I had once abused. Now, they know I'm a Christian, but beyond saying I did a lot of sinning back in the day, Jesus actually never came up in the conversation. Acts 1:8 tells us that we will be witnesses, and 2 Corinthians 5:20 says, "Therefore, we are ambassadors for Christ, since God is making his appeal through us." 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So how do you share Jesus with those who may not believe in your life? 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
8: Most Americans think of Abraham Lincoln and they think of the Civil War or the Emancipation. But in 1862, he signed another hugely significant piece of legislation, the Homestead Act. It offered eligible Americans up to 160 acres of land, not as a prize for the powerful, but as an opportunity for ordinary families willing to live on it, work it, and build something lasting. Why did it matter? Because Lincoln understood that freedom was not merely the absence of tyranny. Rather, freedom required responsibility, labor, stewardship, and moral courage. A free people must be given room to build, but they also must be willing to cultivate what they have been given. That still matters today. Liberty without responsibility decays. Opportunity without character collapses. Lincoln's lesson is clear. A nation stays free when its people remain willing to work, build, and steward freedom under God.
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11: Good afternoon, Southeast Texas. This is Pastor John Allworth coming to you live today. What is today? The 14th or 15th of July, 2026, just for those of you who are checking. It's the 15th, and I'm just so glad to be here. God has been on fire lately. We've got a pastor from our church that's down in Panama in the jungle, and got some videos from that, and he's ministering to people who don't always have an opportunity to learn about Jesus, and just watching people get saved and come to the Lord. And then the last 2 weeks at the Open Door Mission have been just phenomenal, with wonderful men coming forward and accepting Jesus and coming forward for prayer. And we had at our church in Humble, New Covenant Church, our senior pastor turned 70 last week, and we had the 27th anniversary of the church. We had a celebration on Sunday of both those events. And just hearing wonderful sermons, and I had a God restored a relationship that was really important in my recovery, and with a spiritual mentor that I had humans, including me, humans are human, as my friend Elder Baron Cheek says. You know, we had a disagreement, but God has healed that relationship right now. And so I'm just super excited how God's moving, and you know, the church service, we were talking about awakenings and God moving, and Pastor John Hammond at the Open Door Mission talked about God moving in prisons, and yesterday Pastor Jerry Beasley gave a wonderful message on salvation, and it's just been a really good busy time. So I'm grateful to be here, and let's show our gratitude by praying to the Father. Father God, we come to you today with just such gratitude on our hearts. You are such a good, just amazing God. We thank you for your mercy, your kindness, your love, your grace, and your forgiveness. And Father, we indeed, as Marcia said in the opening, thank you so much for calling us out of the darkness and into your marvelous light. You are truly a God of restoration, a God of healing. We thank you for that, Father. And we ask that the words that are spoken here today be yours and not ours. Another thing was, we had somebody that had a stroke at the church, and at a very young age, but God protected her, and she's back home now. And so just things have been happening. God's been moving. But I'm excited also about what we're going to do today. And that is, I'm learning things about, you know, there's a gentleman sitting across from me, Stephen Kay, that's been producing my show for the last year, maybe 2 years or so. You know, we've become good friends over this time. I knew that he had a testimony. You know, the testimonies are powerful. You know, Revelation 12:11 says they were overcomers by the blood of the Lamb, accepting Jesus Christ as their Lord and Savior, and the word of their testimony. You know, you hear that all the time, overcomers by the blood of the Lamb and the word of their testimony. But you don't so much hear 12:10, you know, hopefully you've read your Bible and you've read all those verses, but 12:10 talks about the accuser of the brethren, Satan, and how he was trying to cast everybody down. And then it follows up, but they were overcomers by the blood of the Lamb and the word of their testimony. And so it's only through a relationship with Jesus Christ that we can be overcomers. That's certainly the life that I've lived, because the first part of it was not good. And I was succumbing to the trinkets of this world, the temptations of this world. And it was only through a true relationship, through a surrender with Jesus Christ, that I became an overcomer by the blood of the Lamb and the word of my testimony. So testimonies are powerful. They're what help other people realize that they don't have to be stuck in bondage. They don't have to, you know, Jesus says that anybody that sins is a slave to sin. And we see that. And Paul writes in Romans, he says, if you choose to obey sin, whatever you obey is if you obey sin, that becomes your master. I think anybody that's ever experienced any addiction with anything understands that process. So Stephen is going to share his testimony today, and I'm so excited about that, and we're going to get right into it. And I'm going to learn stuff right along with you. So he is a radio host here, or a producer here. He's hosted his own radio shows in the past. He's produced nationally syndicated shows. He's well accomplished. He's got some very interesting, which we may have time to get into, personal interests and his own ministry. But he's got a format and that we're going to follow, which is really cool. And so, Stephen, introduce yourself. And our first topic that we're going to talk about today is choices and attitudes. So introduce yourself and tell us about what you have to say about choices and attitudes.
12: Well, my name's Stephen Kay, and I'm not an addict.
4: And I know what you're thinking. If that's how I pictured, that's how I'd always introduce myself if I

0: saying, then you haven't recovered yet. So I'm not saying I didn't have a problem, but let me explain. When I say I'm not an addict, I've never had that physical need to actually do the drugs that I took.
1: Or psychological.
0: I would debate that one. But I've never had that physical need to where if I didn't have it, I would freak out.
1: Right.
0: You know?
1: You wouldn't Jones, as they say.
0: Exactly.
1: Okay.
0: I consider myself something much worse. I was a drug abuser.
1: Okay.
0: Meaning that every time I did it, I chose to do it.
1: Okay. You weren't compelled. You weren't in bondage.
0: And I knew it was wrong.
1: Okay.
0: I knew I was sinning.
1: Okay.
0: And I've always been a believer in Christ, so I knew I was making a choice that went against God, but I chose it anyway.
1: Okay. For how long? What time period?
0: Two time periods in my life. One in my late teens to early 20s,
1: okay.
0: And the second time in my 40s.
1: Well, I was going to tell our listeners, we're going to have to put this on video someday and be on Facebook. I was going to say, you look like you're 30, but looking at your resume, that's a good thing.
0: I'm in
1: that's
0: my
1: a blessing.
0: Now.
1: Oh, my goodness gracious. Okay, well, we're blessed because I don't look my age either, I don't think. But anyway, that's what people tell me. But people tell you so. Okay, so two time periods, late teens, that's a typical deal.
0: Yes.
1: We rebel in teenage years.
0: I was in Southern California.
1: Oh,
0: I was hanging around all the wrong people.
1: Okay.
0: I got into it pretty deep. And then just one day I got responsible and just chose to get out of it.
1: Well, I think I've told this story before. I'm not absolutely sure, but I know I've told it sometimes. The first time I did a drug, I smoked marijuana. It was because it was a buddy of mine who happened to have the two best-looking girls in the school with him and said, hey, you want to come over here? The devil will use anything.
0: Oh,
1: you
0: yeah.
1: want to come over here and smoke this joint with us? And I looked at those two girls, and I said, sure.
0: You bet.
1: Yeah, you bet. So the devil, it's not always straightforward.

0: to now.
1: Praise God.
0: Yes, thank you, God. And we were splitting up.
1: Okay, stressful time period.
0: Very stressful time period. Yeah. And I thought to myself, when was I most happiest?
1: Ah, the devil was lying to you, whispering to you.
0: And the first thing that came into my mind, that little lie that I heard inside my ear was, back when you were 20 and just having a good time in life and partying all the time. And wouldn't you know it, after we split up and I thought I was diving deep into God for that moral support, I met a girl. Just
1: yeah.
0: like,
1: yeah,
0: met a girl. She lived the life. I said, hey, this is the life I just said I wanted to have again. And just sort of, and it's not the girl's fault. I made the choice.
1: Exactly. Yeah.
0: But I dove straight back into
1: it.
0: It
1: wasn't those two cute girls that, in junior high that caused me to do it. I made the choice too. We do. We make a choice. And so how long did that period of time last?
0: Well, that relationship only lasted 3 years. And when that toxic relationship fell apart, I fell apart.
1: Boy, you know.
0: And I went so deep into darkness. It was scary.
1: Depression?
0: Not depression, just darkness. Just delving into sin as much as I possibly could.
1: Oh, that is a dark time. Yeah.
0: It was. And it lasted roughly almost 8 years.
1: Well, you said that something about 3 years of toxic relationship. I guarantee you, if you're in a toxic relationship, take a look in the mirror. Are drugs and alcohol involved? Because most toxic relationships that I see, if not all of them, have involved people that are abusing alcohol or drugs.
0: And the crazy thing is, I thought I was happy.
1: Yeah, yeah.
0: Until it fell apart.
1: But you were really living in chaos, I suspect.
0: I was.
1: Yeah.
0: And I was also living a double life. Because I don't have any delusions of grandeur. I've been in radio a long time, but I'm not famous. I'm not a celebrity, but I'm still in the public life. A very public Christian.
1: Right.
0: And here I am living this double life, and very good at it, by the way.
1: Doing Christian radio back then?
0: Hiding things that I knew I shouldn't have been doing from people that wouldn't want me doing it, and still, for the lack of a better term, pretending to be a Christian.
1: Well, you know.
0: I took myself kind of away from the public scene during that time because I felt convicted with the hypocrisy of it.
1: Yeah, you may not. I'm going to quibble with you a little bit. You may not. You weren't walking the walk.
0: No, not at all.
1: But you did believe, and you weren't. God had never forsaken you. He was going to call you back, and you were a Christian.
0: You're getting ahead of the story, because one of the things that I am most thankful for is, regardless of how much I ran away from him, he never ran away from me. He fought for me so hard.
1: Oh,
0: and we'll get to that part of the story, but he fought for me so hard. I am so grateful for the fact that we have a God and Creator that loves us that much.
1: He never stops chasing us down. His grace never stops chasing us down. So one more thing that I want to hit on that you just said, and then we're going to go to topic number two, and that is that you said you were living this double life. The enemy loves secrets. Mm-hmm. If you got secrets in your life, I guarantee you he's using those against you to keep you, maybe not from your salvation, maybe not from believing in God, but to keep you from the true purpose, from the power to be a powerful warrior in the kingdom of God. He's going to use that against you, and he's going to use that to keep you in bondage. That's why a lot of people don't get help, because I can't tell anybody that I got this problem. Pride.
0: And absolutely.
1: He uses secrets so many ways. Let's go to topic number two, your lies and denials. We kind of touched on that a little bit.
0: A little bit. Yeah. And before we go any further, I know you have a disclaimer at the beginning of your show. And, you know, since I do work here, I do want to say that everything I'm sharing is my own personal story, my own personal sins. My employers and superiors do not endorse anything that I've ever done in my life, nor some of the viewpoints.
1: But you know what they do endorse? 2 Corinthians 5:17, we are new creations in Christ.
0: Amen to that.
1: When we fully surrender our lives to Jesus, we are completely different, and he has forgiven us of all our sins. And so if people can't, they got a problem. These are well in the past, my friend. So
0: now that we've gotten that out of the way.
1: Okay, there you go.
0: There is a rather popular political candidate that's out there right now who claims to be a Christian, but he goes around saying things, and I'm not trying to be political here. That's not the point, but he goes around saying things like, Jesus never said X. You know, Jesus never spoke against abortion. Jesus never spoke against homosexuality directly.
1: I think I know who you're talking about, but in any event, yeah.
0: And these things are technically true, but they're that lying deception of the enemy that tricks us.
1: Right.
0: And that was me.
1: Okay.
0: I used to go around saying things just like that to reinforce or justify my sin. I used to go around saying, God never said you can't do drugs. God never said thou shalt not snort rails, you know?
1: Right, right.
0: But let's not talk about the fact that your body is your temple and it's a sin.
1: And
0: what we do, you know, in those circumstances. I used to tell people the real sins that come from doing those things is all the sins of the people that it hurts other people. But I didn't use my rent money to buy it. You know, I didn't enforce it on other people. I took care of my business because I was very good at leading that double life. But I was still lying to myself. I was still deceiving myself. Because just like it says in 1 Corinthians 6:20, you know, Paul starts off by saying, all things are lawful for me, but not all things are helpful, and all things are lawful for me, but I will not be dominated by anything. He's saying that the old law didn't matter, but it still matters. Right. And he goes on saying that when you're joined with Christ, that your body is no longer your own body.
1: That's right.
0: That your body is a temple of the Holy Spirit within you, whom you have from God, and you're not on your own, for you were bought with a price. So glorify God in your body. And I wasn't doing that. I wasn't living that out because of this way I was deceiving myself about my own sin.
1: Well, contrast what he says about, you know, they didn't have cocaine back then, but he talks about drunkenness throughout, you know, which is the same thing, intoxication. It doesn't really matter.
0: Jesus himself said it's okay to drink wine, but don't drink wine to excess.
1: Right.
0: Well,
1: in contrast, the fruit of the Spirit.
0: Harder drugs are instant excess.
1: Yeah, exactly.
0: There's no buzzed period. You are taking something that's altering your mind, which alters the way you view the Spirit.
1: And destroying your mind.
0: Yes.
1: I mean, Paul writes in Romans, the wages of sin are death. And anybody that's drinking to any kind of excess at all, or doing drugs, not just illegal drugs, but some legal drugs people are abusing are killing themselves. Yeah. And they are not taking care of the temple.
0: And I am lucky that I am still alive. The amount of drugs that I took sometimes on a daily basis should have killed me.
1: Praise God that it didn't. All right, lies and denials. Anything else on that topic? We got to move on. Okay, no. Struggles then.
0: Well, part of it was just what we talked about. The fact that I was lying to myself, the fact that I was choosing this life. And still trying to live another one.
1: Well, that's justification, too. Drug abusers, we can call them addicts, we can call them whatever we want, but justification is, hey, I'm just doing what everybody else is doing. I'm just having a good time. I'm still a good person. I'm still, this doesn't control me. I've got it under control. I mean, the mind of an addict, anyway, can justify. And by the way, in recovery meetings, I don't call myself an addict either. I call myself delivered.
0: Amen.
1: I call myself born again.
0: It took me a long time to feel that way. And part of what I struggled with back then was the hypocrisy of it. Like, I started to say to myself, as a believer, well, if I believe in Christ, why am I choosing this?
1: Right.
0: If I believe in Christ, why am I doing this? The sin to myself.
1: Enemies putting seeds of doubt in your mind.
0: Well, that was the conviction of the Holy Spirit. And I used to question my salvation. I used to say, well, if I'm truly saved, then I shouldn't be doing this anymore because the Spirit's in me and wouldn't be allowing me to make these choices. But that's not necessarily true. But it made me really question whether or not I was truly a believer of God.
1: Well, the Bible also says if any man says he's never sinned, he's a liar. So we all fall short of the glory of God.
0: And
1: so,
0: a friend of mine finally clarified that because I asked him about purposeful sin.
1: Yeah.
0: And a couple of friends of mine actually said, if you are even questioning it, it's proof that the Spirit is still
1: within you.
0: Because one of my fears was that I totally turned and rebelled against God, which is truly the only unforgivable sin,
1: right,
0: is denying him.
1: Denying him, yeah.
0: And I

0: Paul when he talks about, why do I do the things that I don't want to do and I don't do the things that I should do?
1: It's a great quote in Romans chapter 7.
0: You know, yeah. And I'm glad you know that where these verses are better than I do, because it was just so hard for me to deal with and get through that.
1: Well, Romans, if you read chapter 6, 7, and 8, it kind of combined with the book of James, combined with Jesus' opening in the Sermon on the Mount, it's all a recovery manual. It's all recovery. I mean, it's beautiful. I mean, Paul asks in Romans chapter 7, he asks, who will free me from this life that is dominated by sin and death? And he answers it in Romans 8:1. He says, because you belong to him, the power of the life-giving spirit is what will free you.
0: Mm, amen.
1: Yeah. So, your struggles then, now your struggles now. Because Jesus said there will always be trials and tribulations in this world. But do not, he said, do not be troubled because my peace, I have overcome the world. My peace I give you. So what are your struggles now?
0: Finding that peace was one of my biggest struggles today. If we would have done this show 2 months ago, I would have told you that I still had the same amount of temptation and desire I always had. I was just choosing to obey.
1: Wow.
0: Something recently clicked in me, and I begged God for years, take this desire out of my heart. Because I also felt that what Jesus says, when you lust in your heart, you've truly committed
1: the sin.
0: You've committed the sin. I actually felt like I was still sinning because I still wanted it and was just choosing not to do it. Something clicked in me recently that I finally understood the peace beyond understanding. And ever since then, I just haven't felt the same. I felt more like you feel, truly delivered.
1: Yeah.
0: And because there were so many reasons not to do it. You know, I could say, well, because I love my wife and I don't want to hurt her and she's a good Christian woman. Because I have a beautiful daughter and I don't want them to grow up without a dad or grow up with a daddy who has a problem.
1: Yeah.
0: You know, all of those things, but those are earthly things. They're not the things that truly tie me to God. And that creates a danger of creating idols. But doing it for God wasn't always necessarily my primary driver. But once I realized that I do love Jesus, I love God, and I really want to live to glorify him, something changed in me that just...
1: And this is recent.
0: This is very recent.
1: And how long has it been that you've been completely sober and clean?
0: Yeah, because I was wondering when you were going to ask me that, because I don't have a sober date.
1: Okay.
0: I never tracked it like that.
1: Right.
0: One day decided not to do it, but I would say it's been about 4 to 5 years.
1: Okay. Praise God. And we're winding down here. We could go for three or four shows. Yeah, I was going to say we should at least broken this up into two. Your hope and your salvation.
0: It goes back to what Paul was saying in 1 Corinthians 6. First, there's a Psalm 119:9 that says, how can a young man keep his way pure? And it's by guarding it according to your word. But I have this great reflection from my daily devotional on 1 Corinthians 6, 9 through 10, where it says, those who receive the grace of Christ are not free to engage in the various forms of self-indulgence named in 1 Corinthians 6, 9, and 10. Once we were trapped in the filth of sin, but now we are washed, sanctified, justified, because God accomplishes this gracious work for us through Lord Jesus Christ and in us by the Spirit. And when he does this work in us, we are given power for a new life, which includes the desire and ability to turn from sin when we hear warnings about its consequences. That's where my hope lies.
1: Yeah.
0: Is that he has delivered me from that. It's no longer a choice because he has saved me. He has changed my heart. He has made me a new creation.
1: Praise God. Well, you know, I will say this. I believe this with all my heart. The enemy is out there. You know, some people believe that we're in the end times. There's radio.
0: There's certainly a lot of signs of it, but there's always been a lot of signs.
1: And some people believe that you know, well, God's time is not our time. And, you know, Jesus specifically says no man knows the hour or time. But there are an abundance of signs out there that look like it. But, you know, we don't know when our time comes. Mm. You know, we can leave this studio and hopefully have helped somebody with this radio broadcast, and we get run over. So the time is now. The day of Amen. Salvation is now.
0: Today, right now.
1: And in recovery, you've got to walk it out. True recovery, true deliverance, true freedom mirrors your walk with Christ. Because if you stay connected to Him, there is so much temptation in this world that we're all subject to, that the only way that we can avoid it is through the power of the Holy Spirit, is through a partnership, Jesus Christ in your heart, power of the Holy Spirit, giving you guidance, giving you wisdom, giving you encouragement, helping you to make the right choices, because you're going to face them every day. And so, I've got a friend, and we're going to go over a little bit. Let me try to wrap this up. I've got a friend who was really on fire for the Lord. He's had a lot of difficulties over the years with addiction, and he was doing great, and now he's disappeared. And I'm really worried about him. God knows who he is, so just pray for the unknown.
0: Everyone, please pray for that person.
1: Yeah, pray for that person. I hope he comes back, because he was really helping people.
0: And I will say this. I'd love to hear from you if you're listening to this. If you like my story, if you didn't like my story, email me, Stephen@SalemMediaHouston.com. And more importantly, if you need help, if you need prayer, I am definitely always here for you. You can email me at Stephen, that's Stephen with a V, @SalemMediaHouston.com. And I know you can always reach out to John as well.
1: Yeah, 832-475-8642. Please text me first. We love you here at Recovery Through Christ, but more importantly, God loves you more than you can possibly imagine. Good night and amen.

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0: Welcome to Peace by Believing with John Redmond, Associate Pastor of First Baptist Church in Pasadena, Texas. Each year in the United States, there are approximately 2.5 million weddings, and only about 75 to 85% of those invited actually attend. Today, as John continues his series on the Book of Revelation, the subject of his message is about a wedding we all want to attend, the marriage of the Lamb.
1: In Revelation, today we're going to be in chapter number 19, and we're going to be studying something called the Marriage Supper of the Lamb, or sometimes just referred to as the Marriage of the Lamb. It's talking about what you and I will experience one day in heaven as soon as we arrive there, or at least shortly after we arrive there. Now, we know that we are living in the last days. The Apostle Paul told us in 2 Timothy chapter 3 and verse 1 that we're living in the last days. It's interesting, about 30 years after Paul wrote that, the Apostle John in 1 John chapter 2 and verse 18, he said it this way. He said, we're living in the last hour. It's not just the last days, it's the last hour. Well, think about this. If it was the last hour 2,000 years ago, then that must certainly mean we are in the last minutes now. And we know that at any moment, the rapture of the church could take place. Now, we read about the rapture in 1 Thessalonians chapter 4, verses 13 through 18. That is the event that is described as one of these days, Jesus is going to emerge from heaven, and there's going to be a shout, and there's going to be the voice of the archangel, and there's going to be the trumpet of God, and all of us who have been saved are going to be caught up, and we're going to meet the Lord in the air, and He will take us into heaven. In Revelation chapter 2 and 3, we read about the specific messages that Jesus had for seven specific churches that were on the earth at this time. But the message that Jesus had for these churches still applies to us today. So chapters 2 and 3 of Revelation are Jesus' word to the churches. Well, now go to chapter 4 and look in verse number 1, because the Apostle John is having this vision, and John said, after these things I looked, and behold, a door standing open in heaven. And the first voice which I heard was like a trumpet speaking with me, saying, come up here, and I will show you things which must take place after this. So in Revelation chapter 4 and verse 1, in his vision, John is taken to heaven. And he is seeing what happens during the remainder of this book from there. And so it's interesting, after Revelation 4:1, we don't find any reference to the church until the very end of the book of the Revelation. Because after John is taken to heaven, this is symbolic of Christians, how we will be taken to heaven. We read, beginning in chapter number 6, in chapter 4 and 5, by the way, it's just the vision that John had of what's going on in heaven. And we dealt with that several months ago about all the worship and praise that is going on in heaven. Now, find chapter 6 in Revelation, and I just want you to notice something. From chapter 6 through chapter 18, we read about the period of great tribulation that will come upon this earth after the rapture of the church. And we have studied that thoroughly. In fact, in our study of the great tribulation, I had 17 different sermons on the tribulation, and you probably thought it would never end, and I did too, and I was glad when that ended. But just take your Bible and turn the pages. Chapters 6 through 18 is all about the great tribulation. Here we read about the Antichrist and the mark of the beast and all those things that we have thought about. And so the majority of Revelation is talking about a period of time that will one day come upon this earth that if you're saved, you will not even be a part of. And yet God's giving this information to us in His Word to warn those who are not saved that they need to get right with God, and also to motivate those of us who are saved that we would do everything we can with our family members and friends to invite them to church, to tell them about the Lord, and to lead them to Christ so that they can miss this terrible period on the earth. Now, it's interesting. While all this is happening on the earth, the great tribulation for 7 years, we as Christians will be in heaven. And so the question then is, what will we be doing when we get to heaven. While the tribulation is going on the earth, what will we be doing in heaven? And you say, well, John, while we're in heaven, we're going to be worshiping God. And that's true. You say, we're going to be reunited with our loved ones. And that's absolutely true. You say, we're going to be in the physical presence of Jesus Christ and in our new resurrected bodies. That's true, too. But did you know, from my understanding of the entire scripture, one of the first things that will happen to us when we first get to heaven after the rapture of the church is that we will experience what is known as the judgment seat of Christ. That is, we will be judged for the way we have lived our lives, and we will be rewarded if we have been found faithful in God's eyes. The judgment seat of Christ is not a judgment on sin. All of our sins were judged when Jesus Christ died on that cross. He was punished for our sins. And so I'm thankful, and I know you are too, that when we stand before Jesus at the judgment seat of Christ, He's not going to bring up every sin that we have ever committed. That would be horrible. Those sins have been forgiven and forgotten. And God said He won't even remember those sins anymore. They're cast behind God's back, it says in the Bible. They've been buried in the depths of the sea, we read in Micah. And so we know that God's not going to bring those sins up. The judgment seat of Christ is a judgment.

We're the bride. We are the bride of Christ. And when we get to heaven, it is as though, spiritually speaking, that union will be consummated and the wedding will take place. And it's going to be a beautiful thing. It's going to be a happy day. We're going to spend our time today studying about that. Well, I think we could say it this way. The spiritual union between us and Jesus will take place in heaven, but after the marriage, the celebration will continue on earth. So when Jesus comes back to earth and we come back to earth with him and he's ruling and reigning, now, you know, in the Lord's Prayer, we pray, "Thy kingdom come, thy will be done on earth as it is in heaven." One day, God's kingdom literally is coming to this earth, and his will be perfectly done because there'll be no Satan and there'll be no sin. It'll be a wonderful time. And during those 1,000 years, not only will Jesus be ruling and reigning, and we will be ruling and reigning with Jesus, but the celebration of the marriage that will take place in heaven, that celebration will continue on earth. So I think we could say it this way. I think we could say that the marriage of the Lamb will take place in heaven, but the reception is going to take place on earth. Or if you wanted to use a more biblical term, the marriage will take place in heaven, but the supper after the marriage supper of the Lamb, at least much of it, most of it, will take place on the earth. Now, I want to give you a scripture verse that backs that up, because you shouldn't just take my word for that or anything else. It's what the Bible says. But in Luke chapter 22, Jesus was in the upper room in Jerusalem with his disciples, and they were having the Last Supper. This was the Thursday night before Jesus was crucified on Friday. It was at the Last Supper that Jesus instituted the Lord's Supper. And he began to explain to those disciples that just as up until this point at the Passover celebration, they remembered how those Passover lambs back in Egypt had been sacrificed and the people had put the blood on the doorpost, and then when the death angel passed over, their lives were spared. Jesus begins to explain in pretty clear terms how his blood is about to be shed and his body is about to be broken, and Jesus actually became our Passover lamb. 1 Corinthians 5:7 talks about that Jesus is our Passover lamb. And so during this Last Supper where he instituted the Lord's Supper, he's explaining to them when he gives them the bread, "This is my body which will be broken for you." And as he gives them the juice or the wine to drink, he said, "This is my blood that is shed for you. This do in remembrance of me." Nonetheless, in Luke 22 and verse 18, Jesus said this, "For I say to you, I will not drink of the fruit of the vine until the kingdom of God comes." So Jesus is saying to his disciples, this is the last time that I myself will drink of the fruit of the vine until the Father's kingdom comes. Now, if it comes, it has to come to where Jesus was. When Jesus was saying that, where was Jesus? He was on the earth. And so Jesus was saying to his disciples, I'll not be having this meal again until that day when God's kingdom comes on the earth, when my kingdom is established on the earth. And so that leads me to say that while the marriage of the Lamb will take place in heaven, the marriage supper of the Lamb, much of the celebration, the reception, at least much of that and most of that, in fact, will take place on the earth during the millennium. And that's when Jesus will once again, can you imagine what that will be like when Jesus takes of that cup and Jesus looks around and Jesus will say to us, I've not drunk from this cup since I was on the earth the night before my crucifixion. And I said on that night to Peter and Andrew, and I said to James and John and to Matthew and Thomas and to Nathaniel and to the rest of my disciples, I explained to them that I would not drink of this cup until that day when my Father's kingdom is set up on the earth. And Jesus will say, that day has come, that day is now, and now let's drink of this cup together, and let's be reminded of what happened when I died on that cross and I shed my blood for the forgiveness of your sins. And that's why we're all here together, because of what I did on that cross. And so what I'm saying is, that hasn't happened yet. And that part of it is not going to happen on earth, because Jesus said to his disciples, I'll not drink of this fruit of this vine until that day when the kingdom comes, and he's talking about when it comes on earth again.

0: And so that said, let's now go to Revelation chapter 19, and let's think specifically about the marriage of the Lamb. Again, spiritually speaking, Jesus is the groom, and we're the bride, and we've already been betrothed to Him in a spiritual sense. And in a real spiritual sense, we're really already one with Him. I understand that. But the actual formality of the wedding is yet to take place, and that will take place in heaven. And so what I want us to do in the message, I want us to think about three categories today. First of all, we're going to think about the setting of the wedding. And then we're going to think about the celebration of the wedding. And then we're going to think about the bride at the wedding. So those are the three things: the setting, the celebration, and the bride. But let's begin with the setting of this wedding. Revelation chapter 19, look in verse 1. John said, after these things. Now remember, chapter 18 ends the great tribulation. And so he said, after these things, I heard a loud voice of a great multitude. Now watch this, in heaven. And so as we'll see as we go through this, this multitude, he's talking about angels, and he's talking about those of us who have been saved. But notice that he says this is happening in heaven. Say it again. The marriage of the Lamb, the formality of it, will take place in heaven. Now, it's interesting. A Jewish wedding, the actual ceremony of the wedding, had two phases to it. Phase one, or in phase one, the groom would go to the bride's house, and he would take the bride out of her house. Now, when a couple knew that the wedding was getting closer, the bride would have known the general timing of the wedding. It wouldn't have, like, she would have known within the next few weeks we're going to be getting married. But she wouldn't have known if it was going to be on a Tuesday or a Thursday or a Saturday or a Monday. Or she wouldn't have known if the groom would be coming for her in the middle of the night or in the morning or in the middle of the day. She didn't know that. She just knew that they had decided to get married. They were engaged, and the wedding decision had already been made. She also knew that the groom, before the wedding took place, was in the process of preparing the house that they would live in together, or the room that they would live in some cases. If it was an extension of his family's house, he was building on to that house. If it wasn't connected to his family's house, just their own house, he was preparing that house. So she knew that at some point he was going to come for her. Well, on the appointed day, or even on the appointed night, the groom would come to the bride's house, and it's almost like he would kidnap her. He would take her to be with him. And so there would be a procession. The bridesmaids would be with him. In Matthew chapter 25, Jesus told a parable about the wise virgins and the foolish virgins. Some were ready, some were not ready. Some had oil in their lamps, some did not. That's representative of the bridesmaids. And so if it was a night, if it was at night when the groom came to the bride's house, they would have torches so that they could see. And there would be a procession, a wedding procession from the bride's house to the groom's house. So phase one, the groom came and took the bride out of her house. Phase two, the groom then took the bride to his house. And that's where the wedding ceremony would take place. Now, that was a Jewish wedding. Now, when you think about the rapture of the church, when you think about Jesus coming to where we are, that's phase one. Now, we don't know when Jesus is coming, in the middle of the night, tomorrow morning, in the middle of the afternoon. We don't know the exact day or hour, but we know that we're living in that general season. We know about as much as the bride knew in a Jewish wedding. Not the exact time, but the season. And we know that we're living in the last hour, or now the last minutes of the last hour. So we know that Jesus could come in the morning, at noon, or in the middle of the night. And after he comes for us, what will he do? He will then take us to his house. He will take us to that place that he has prepared for us. And so the Jewish wedding is symbolic of the rapture of the church and Jesus taking us to his house. If you want a scripture verse for that, and you should, in John chapter 14, verses 1 through 3. This is familiar scripture. Notice what Jesus said. Let not your heart be troubled. You believe in God, believe also in me. Now watch this. In my Father's house are many mansions. If it were not so, I would have told you. I go to prepare a place for you. And if I go to prepare a place for you, I will come again and receive you to myself, that where I am, there you may be also. What is Jesus doing in heaven right now? Well, several things, but one of the things he's doing, he's preparing that place for us. And at just the right time, just like a Jewish groom would come for his bride, Jesus will come to us, to the place where we are, and he will take us to his house, and his house will become our house, and the wedding will take place, and we'll be with him forever and forever. The procession for us will be Jesus and the angels escorting us into the very presence of God. You say, John, what happens if I die before the rapture takes place? What happens if I'm not living when that event happens? Well, when you die as a child of God, Jesus Christ and the angels are going to come to that place where you are, in that hospital room, in that nursing home, or in your home. Jesus and the angels will come to where you are, and they will take your soul right out of your body, and they will take you to heaven to be with God. He's going to come to where you are. And so whether it's at the rapture or whether you die before the rapture, you need to know this. Jesus is coming personally for you. A Jewish groom would not send his best man to get the bride. No. He came personally for the bride. And Jesus is coming personally for us, either in death or at the rapture. And if it's in death, the angels will be with him. And if it's at the rapture, we'll be caught up in the air immediately. And he's taking us to his house, and we will be with him forever and forever. And so that is the setting of this wedding. It will take place in heaven. Now, how about the celebration itself? What kind of wedding is it going to be? What will we be experiencing in heaven? Well, let me mention three things there about this wedding. At our wedding in heaven with Jesus, our spiritual union with him, there'll be three things. First, there will be much singing. There will be much light. It will be a very bright place. And number three, there will be much joy and much gladness. Now, let's think about that. Obviously, the joy and gladness will be there because of how happy we'll all be to be in heaven. So that's pretty obvious, and even though we'll see that even more in our passage. Turn to Revelation chapter 21. I want to show you how much light there will be in heaven. You know, heaven, when we think about heaven, we always think of brightness and light, and there'll be that in heaven. Revelation chapter 21 and in verse 23, it says, "The city, that is the city of heaven, had no need of the sun or of the moon to shine in it, for the glory of God illuminated it. The Lamb is its light." And so in heaven, we won't have electricity like we have on earth. Like in this chapel today, it's lit up by all the lights, and it's lit up by the sun that's coming in today. But when we get to heaven, there'll be a different type of light. It'll be a brighter light because it'll be the light that is emanating from the person of Jesus Christ himself. And so heaven will be a bright place. So we're going to have singing. We're going to have bright lights coming from Jesus and from the throne of God. And we're going to have much gladness, and there will be much joy. Now, in order for us to fully appreciate those three things, singing, brightness, and joy, we have to go back to the end of chapter 18 in Revelation. As the tribulation period is coming to an end, we read, interestingly enough, that those three things, singing, light, and gladness, will be absent from the earth as the tribulation period comes to an end. So think about that. In heaven, much singing, much brightness, much gladness. On earth, no singing, no light, and no gladness. Look at it. Chapter 18, verse 22. It says, "The sound of harpists, musicians, flutists, and trumpeters shall not be heard in you anymore. No craftsman of any craft shall be found in you anymore. And the sound of a millstone shall not be heard in you anymore." So he's saying there'll be no work on earth at the end of the tribulation. And he's saying again before that, no music, no harpists, no musicians, none of those things. Look in verse 23. "The light of a lamp shall not shine in you anymore." And so at the end of the tribulation, all through the tribulation, we read and studied how the sun is now diminished in brightness. And by the time we come to the end of the tribulation, the sun is not shining anymore. The moon is not giving off any light at night. The stars are not illuminating the night sky anymore. At the end of the tribulation, no sun, no moon, no stars, and here we read, no lights in the city. What we find at the end of the tribulation period, literally, the lights have gone out on the way to hell. The lights have gone out. You see, when Satan comes to us to tempt us and to lure us, what does Satan say? Come with me. Follow me. It's the way of fun. It's the way of light. It's the way of pleasure. It's the way of excitement. And many of the cities, even in America today, where sin is so rampant, at night they have such brightness and such light. And it's a deceptive trick of the devil, because at the end of it all those lights are going out. One of the horrible things about hell, as we'll see in a few weeks, will be the darkness of hell. Well, even before people get to hell, there'll be utter darkness on the earth. The lights have gone out on the way to hell.
1: 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And don't forget to tell your friends about Peace by Believing. Thank you for being with us today, and we look forward to you joining us on the next Peace by Believing with John Redmond. 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
15: Most Americans think of Abraham Lincoln and they think of the Civil War or the Emancipation. But in 1862, he signed another hugely significant piece of legislation, the Homestead Act. It offered eligible Americans up to 160 acres of land, not as a prize for the powerful, but as an opportunity for ordinary families willing to live on it, work it, and build something lasting. Why did it matter? Because Lincoln understood that freedom was not merely the absence of tyranny. Rather, freedom required responsibility, labor, stewardship, and moral courage. A free people must be given room to build, but they also must be willing to cultivate what they have been given. That still matters today. Liberty without responsibility decays. Opportunity without character collapses. Lincoln's lesson is clear. A nation stays free when its people remain willing to work, build, and steward freedom under God.
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18: 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Don't fret. Don't envy them. Don't behave like them. Trust me. Wait for me. Rest in me. Roll these things onto me. I have you safe in my hand.
17: 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For more information, visit foundersbaptist.org. How do you respond when you're being attacked by wicked people? Do you react in anger? Do you give in to fear and anxiety? In today's sermon, we'll examine God's Word and consider the ultimate source of our hope and confidence. This is part of a sermon entitled, Resting Before Evildoers, from Psalm 37, verses 1 through 20. Now, let's listen as Pastor Teacher Richard Caldwell brings us God's Word.
18: Similar thought is found in Psalm 55, verse 22. Cast your burden upon the Lord, and he will sustain you. What a picture that is. Take your burden, take the thing that is weighing you down, and cast it onto the Lord. Give it to him, and he will sustain you. He will never allow the righteous to be shaken. That's what he means in our text when he says, and he will do it. He will bring forth your righteousness as the light. This is what God does in relation to his people. He defends them. He vindicates them. He develops them. He scourges them. He sifts them. He tries them. But he doesn't ever abandon them. That's your confidence in the face of evil doers. Ben Gamron comments, he says, the exhortation to commit one's way to the Lord is not simple abandonment. It involves full commitment to roll away or cast on the Lord one's feelings of anger, resentment, and jealousy. Right? Take these things you're to put away and give them to God. Lord, you're telling me not to fret. You're telling me not to be afraid. You're telling me not to be angry, but I know these things in my heart. What do I do with them? You roll them onto the Lord. You commit your way to Him. Ben Gamron goes on to say, the way, right, commit your way to the Lord. The way pertains to one's whole life, including negative feelings, nagging questions, and concerns of justice. God expects His children to be children and to put themselves completely under His fatherly care. And Lord, I'm just going to trust You as my Father. Can I just ask before we move on? Wherever the wicked are troubling you tonight, whether it's general or personal, will you do this? Will you roll your burdens? Will you roll your questions? Will you roll your worries onto the Lord? Will you trust Him? Fifth thing we do to have the right posture toward God, we trust Him, we do good, we live our life feeding on His faithfulness, we delight ourselves in Him, we entrust our situation to Him. Fifth, we wait for God's certain justice. Trust also in Him, and He will do it. He will bring forth your righteousness as the light and your judgment as the noonday. What's that talking about? That's talking about vindication. That's talking about vengeance. That's talking about defense. That's talking about God's judgment in the favor of His people. And it's being given to us in the terms of certainty. He will do it. He will bring this forth. Question is, can you wait for Him? Can you wait for Him? Psalm 27, verse 8 says, when you said, seek my face, my heart said to you, your face, O Lord, I shall seek. Do not hide your face from me. Do not turn your servant away in anger. You have been my help. Do not abandon me nor forsake me, O God of my salvation. For my father and my mother have forsaken me, but the Lord will take me up. Teach me your way, O Lord, and lead me in a level path because of my foes. Do not deliver me over to the desire of my adversaries, for false witnesses have risen against me, and such as breathe out violence. And he says this, I would have despaired unless I had believed that I would see the goodness of the Lord in the land of the living. Wait for the Lord. Be strong and let your heart take courage. Yes, wait for the Lord. Now, we need to be clear about this. The Lord's vindication doesn't always happen in the way that we would want. You write the movie ending in your own mind, and you say, this is how it's going to turn out. And you know what? It almost never turns out like that. Are you going to trust Him? Have you already written the script for God, and now He just has to execute your script? Or do you trust Him for how this is going to turn out? It won't always be the way we would prefer. It won't always happen in this lifetime. Have you come to grips with that? That there are many, many godly people who have suffered greatly and never saw their vindication on this side of eternity? It doesn't always spare us, God's way doesn't always spare us real and extremely grievous circumstances. Sometimes it really does seem like the wicked prosper. And as a result, God's people really suffer. But you can know this, not a single word of God ever falls to the ground unfulfilled. Not one. God's Promises are guarantees. It's as good as if already executed. It's that certain. And so to have the right posture toward God is to hear what He promises is going to happen and believe it. He tells us in verse 2 that the wicked will soon be gone. Verse 2, for they will wither. Why not fret about them? Why not be envious of them? Because they will wither quickly like the grass and fade like the green herb. You live in an arid place like the land of Israel, and for a short time things seem to flourish and be green, and then before you know it, it's gone. And the psalmist says that's what the wicked are like. Before you know it, they're going to be gone. And before you know it, the desires of your heart will be realized. Verse 4, delight yourself in the Lord. He will give you the desires of your heart. And the whole context speaks of righteous people who have righteous desires for God to be honored, for His truth to be vindicated. And before you know it, that will be done. That will be done. And not only will His truth be vindicated, but His people who believed His truth will be vindicated. Verse 6, He will bring forth your righteousness as the light, your judgment as the noonday. And I think the ultimate fulfillment of that is eternity, the eternal state. God's righteousness belonging to His people forever, their glorification on display for all the universe to see. You will not be put to shame because you believed the Lord. The people who heed His words are safe in His hand. And the Lord will keep you from stumbling. Verse 8, cease from anger and forsake wrath. Do not fret. It leads only to evil doing. This gets to what we should most fear when we find ourselves tempted to fret over wickedness, to fret over evildoers. I just want to ask you, what are you afraid of? Because there's only one legitimate fear we should have in such a situation. That's the fear of sinning against God. And your fretting will actually lead you into evil doing. Don't fret. Why? Because it leads only to evil doing. And that's exactly what we don't want to do. In the face of evildoers, do you want to be an evildoer? So give up your worrying. Trust the Lord. Tremper Longman said this, do not fret is repeated for the third time. Warn against worry, and in addition, caution against the kind of anger that grows from a sense of injustice in the light of the prosperity of the wicked. If someone worries, it might lead them to an act of disobedience or betrayal of God. Once more, the psalmist reminds his hearers that although it looks as if evil people are doing well, they will ultimately be destroyed. And further, although the godly are suffering, they are the ones who will prosper in the land. The Lord says in verses 10 and 11, the wicked will be abolished. The saints will abide forever. Verse 10, yet a little while, and the wicked man will be no more, and you will look carefully for his place, and he will not be there, but the humble will inherit the land. Isn't that what Jesus said? For the meek shall what? Inherit the earth. The humble will inherit the land and will delight themselves, notice, in abundant prosperity. So how do we manage ourselves? How do we carefully respond to the agitation brought about by wicked people? We respond by a right posture toward the evildoers themselves. We don't fret. We don't envy. We don't worry. We don't surrender to sinful responses. And we do that by having the right posture toward our God. We trust His name. We obey His commands. We feed on His faithfulness. We entrust our way to Him. The outcome is in His hands. We delight in Him. We wait for Him, which means we have the right posture toward the future. We look to the future, and we know that we are safe. Our attitude in the moment is based on certainties from God regarding the future. How will this all turn out? Well, you have to look to the very end. And there you have certainty. This, I think, may be sometimes the greatest contrast between the righteous and the wicked, between someone who is saved and someone who is lost. When God speaks about the future, saved people take it seriously. Lost people take it flippantly, ignore it arrogantly. Psalm 94. O Lord, God of vengeance, shine forth. Rise up, O judge of the earth, render recompense to the proud. How long shall the wicked, O Lord, how long shall the wicked exult? They pour forth words, they speak arrogantly. All who do wickedness vaunt themselves. They crush your people, O Lord, and afflict your heritage. They slay the widow and the stranger and murder the orphans. And they have said, the Lord does not see, nor does the God of Jacob pay heed. Pay heed, you senseless among the people. And when will you understand, stupid one? He who planted the ear, does he not hear? He who formed the eye, does he not see? He who chastens the nations, will he not rebuke? Even he who teaches man knowledge. The Lord knows the thoughts of man, that they are a mere breath. Blessed is the man whom thou dost chasten, O Lord, and dost teach out of thy law, that thou mayest grant him relief from the days of adversity, until a pit is dug for the wicked. For the Lord will not abandon his people, nor will he forsake his inheritance. For judgment will again be righteous, and all the upright in heart will follow it. What is God saying? Listen, righteous ones, trust the Lord. And what's he saying to the wicked ones? I know you don't think that God's paying attention. I know you don't think he sees or hears, but you are stupid. He formed ears. He knows how to hear. He formed eyes. He knows what he sees. And he knows your thoughts before you think them. Do you really think you will escape his judgment? Choose to not fret when threatened by evildoers. Second, choose to be knowledgeable about the wicked. Look at verse 12. The wicked plots against the righteous and gnashes at him with his teeth. The Lord laughs at him, for he sees his day is coming. The wicked have drawn the sword and bent their bow to cast down the afflicted and the needy, to slay those who are upright in conduct. Their sword will enter their own heart, and their bows will be broken. Better is the little of the righteous than the abundance of many wicked. Do you know what you're looking at when you see this evil doing? How do you refuse to be agitated? Right posture toward the evildoer, right posture toward God, right posture toward the future. But there's something more. You need to look squarely at the evildoers and know what you're looking at. And you'll stop fretting. You need to see the smallness of the wicked. They're actually very small. How small? So small, the Lord laughs at them. Verse 12, the wicked plots against the righteous, gnashes at him with his teeth. What does the Lord do? He laughs at him. We heard it in our scripture reading tonight. They're like a breath. You need to see the breathiness of the wicked. They're so weak. They're so small. Now, they puff themselves up like they're strong. They're preening in the mirror of their mind. They strut about as if they have great influence, but they're small. They plot. They threaten, gnashing their teeth. They seethe. God laughs because he knows what he's destined to do with them. And in the right kind of way, not in a way that doesn't care about their soul, but in the right kind of way, like Elijah before the prophets of Baal, you can laugh at them too. Oh, it's not that they can't do you any harm in the present, but they can't do any harm to your eternal well-being. Their threatening is really just an evidence of their weakness. See the smallness of the wicked. See the self-destruction of the wicked. Verse 14, the wicked have drawn their sword, bent their bow to cast down the afflicted and the needy, to slay those who are upright in conduct. I mean, notice their targets. They target, from the world's vantage point, the weak one. They target the afflicted. They target the needy. They target those whose conduct isn't like theirs, who won't respond in the way they behave. They target these people. But do you notice what ends up happening with their violence? Verse 15, their sword will enter their own heart, and their bows will be broken. Every self-serving wicked act is in truth a suicidal act. Can you see that? The sword is drawn, the bow is bent, the targets seem vulnerable. But God tells us where it all ends. They are broken in the end. Their weapons are broken in the end. They are slain by their own sword. They've acted in great foolishness by setting their target on the backs of people God defends. Choose to look at the wicked the way God describes the wicked and believe Him when you feel threatened. Third, choose to believe in true prosperity. Choose to believe in true prosperity. Verses 16 through 20, better is the little of the righteous than the abundance of many wicked. I mean, take all the wicked and add up all of their abundance, and you're in a better place if you're standing in the small places where righteous people stand. For the arms of the wicked will be broken, but the Lord sustains the righteous. The Lord knows the days of the blameless, and their inheritance will be forever. They will not be ashamed in the time of evil, and in the days of famine they will have abundance, but the wicked will perish, and the enemies of the Lord will be like the glory of the pastures. They vanish like smoke. They vanish away. Do you believe God about prosperity? This is often what's motivating wicked people: earthly treasure. How do you see earthly treasure? Given all that we've seen so far in the psalm, where do you want to be standing? He says in verse 16, stand in the place where the treasures of the righteous are known. Better is the little of the righteous than the abundance of many wicked. I think about Hebrews 11, 24. By faith, Moses, when he had grown up, refused to be called the son of Pharaoh's daughter, choosing rather to endure ill treatment with the people of God than to enjoy the passing pleasures of sin. And it says this, considering the reproach of Christ, greater riches than the treasures of Egypt, where he was looking to the reward. I would rather stand with God's people and know the treasure that's found in Christ than to stand in the place with a reputation of being the son of Pharaoh's daughter and having all the treasures of Egypt. I want to stand with God's people. Choose the treasures of the righteous. Choose the strength of the righteous. Verse 17, the arms of the wicked will be broken, but the Lord sustains the righteous. You know the strength of the Lord. Isn't that abundance? Isn't that a treasure? You know the riches that are found in Jesus, and you know the strength that is found in Christ. And so you stand right there where you know the Lord's strength. Do you want to respond with evil for evil? Now you're walking in your strength. No, the Lord will sustain you. He'll break the arms of the wicked, but He'll sustain you. Which means you're choosing both the present and the future of the righteous. And it's mixed in verses 18 through 20. The future and the present, they're joined in a way that you can't divide them. The Lord knows the days of the blameless. Their inheritance will be forever. But notice in verse 19, they will not be ashamed in the time of evil. And in the days of famine, they will have abundance. I will take care of you now, but you're safe forever. The people who are safe forever, I care for them in the present until my time for them in the present is done. And then I bring them home. That's your heritage. That's your place of standing with God. Forever safe, and safe right now because He takes care of you, even in times of evil, even in times of famine. The Lord is the one who provides for you. Verse 20, but the wicked will perish. And once again, He uses that illustration like grass that goes away. The enemies of the Lord will be like the glory of the pastures. There are the flowers of the field here today, gone tomorrow. Vanished like smoke. They vanish away. So here's my closing question. Are you feeling threatened by the evil of this world in general? You find yourself fretting, worrying, afraid? Are you facing something targeted right now? Evil has a face, it has a name, it has schemes. Will you listen to your God? What does He say? Don't be afraid. Don't fret. Don't envy them. Don't behave like them. Trust me. Wait for me. Rest in me. Roll these things onto me. I have you safe in my hand. It may not turn out the way you would prefer in the short term, but you're forever safe in the long term. And I'll work in the short term in a way that brings glory to my name and produces good in and through your life. Can you rest in that? Will you choose to rest in that? Is there any more privileged place to be, any safer place to be in all the world than heeding the voice of God? Those who heed His voice are safe in His hand.
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2: 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Again, my name's Stephen Kay, and that concludes my time with you this afternoon, but I'll be back again tomorrow at 3. 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
10: 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I'm David Jay, thanking you for joining us today as we listen, learn, and are challenged by God's Word, the Bible. 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The Christian walk is full of disciplines, the trials, the setbacks, the hard seasons that God uses to shape our faith from the inside out. And here we'll discover that every one of us is being controlled by something. And the question is, what is that something? You see, whether we believe it or not, someone or something is governing our lives right now. It might be a job, maybe a relationship, a habit, or our own emotions. But God wants us to be the one who dominates our hearts because He is good. And following Him is the best thing that can happen.